Pastors, you see, just imagine you're one of those wicked, ungodly, unclean state legislators out there in Massachusetts or wherever, and you've heard story after story or testimony after testimony of how God has answered the prayers of his people, how God has answered their prayer. And then you hear pastors on the radio, and that's exactly what they heard there in Massachusetts, praying that God would return, a precatory prayers, that God would return that very death that they wanted for the children upon their own heads. And can you imagine, it's one of those state reps, they're going to think, well, what if God answers their prayer? These people are cowardly. They're evil. They're evil to the core. I mean, very evil, okay? Now, just imagine if the pastors had the courage, like the pastors of old, like the Black Road Regiment. Just imagine if the pastors had the courage to do that, to stand up and pray in precatory prayers all across the country on those wicked, evil people. Just imagine. Let me tell you what would happen. There would be a huge change. If only the pastors had the courage, huh? Well, we're going to start tonight. The title of the message was Woke to the Far Left Satanic Blue. And we're going to start tonight taking a look at 2 Timothy chapter 3. And we start in verse 1. This know also that in the last days perilous times shall come. That's an interesting word, because that word perilous there is used only one other time in Scripture. In fact, that's over in Matthew chapter 8, verse 28. We'll look at that maybe in a minute. It means, in the Greek, it means exceedingly, exceedingly furious, exceedingly furious. And so, this know also that in the last times. Now, it's an interesting thing, too, because he's very specific here. Most of the places it talks about in later days or in end times, but here this is very specific. It's here and also in Peter, in the last part, the very last part of the sixth dispensation period, just prior to the return of our Lord. So he's giving you an exact period there. Perilous times shall come. Very, very furious times. Now, here he goes on to say, for men shall be lovers of their own selves. Wow, I'm going to tell you here, folks. Here, this kind of particular, if you will, cult of self-love out there today is now being strongly promoted by secular psychologists, increasingly prominent in counseling methods. This is what they're being taught. First, you've got to learn to love yourself. You've got to learn. That's not what God says. God says you have to learn to love Him and esteem others before you're higher than yourself. And so these so-called psychologists, and I'm talking about these so-called Christian psychologists too, put it this way, they have counseling methods that are used in these modern neo-evangelical churches as the answer to all psychological and sociological problems, and it is absolute lunacy. It's absolute farce. And so, he goes on to talk about covetous. Well, today, you have these young people out there, all of these young people today. Well, not all these young people. Praise the good Lord for those that are going and turning towards the right and not towards the left. But think that they're entitled. They think that the world owes them a living. That the world owes them a place to live. It's an interesting thing, because especially these college educated, and it's really affected the young women, I can tell you, they're some very unhappy young women.
because they went into, they had daddy, mama and daddy spend tons of money to get them an education, and instead they got an indoctrination and not an education. They went to Harvard, they went to Yale, they went to these places, and thinking or being told, look, you are highly educated, you need to be at the head, you need to be in charge. Well, the problem with it is there's not a big market out there for social workers out there today, folks, or, you know, liberal arts. No, there's no money in that. So these young girls coming out of there thinking, well, we're educated, so we're supposed to be in charge, but why isn't anybody paying attention to us? And why aren't we making the mega bucks we're supposed to? Well, you weren't educated. You were indoctrinated. And there's a big difference. He goes on to say, boasters. Boy, do we have a lot of that out there today. Proud. Well, that was the original sin. The original sin, Satan's. Blasphemers. Boy, that's all over the internet. And disobedient to parents and unthankful, unholy. Boy, if that is not what the Gen Z's, unthankful, unholy, feeling that they deserve, that they're entitled, and boy, are they being disappointed. Without natural affection, boy, this comes into play here in a number of ways. First of all, the most natural thing in the world is for a mother to want to protect their unborn child or their born. I mean, even in the, even the animals, a mama grizzly bear, she will fight off a male, even if it costs twice her size. She'll fight a male twice to save her cubs. Same thing with a female lion. A lioness will fight a male, knowing she doesn't have a chance to win, but she'll fight to protect her cubs. With gorillas, it's even worse, because male gorillas have been known to kill females if they simply don't like something about them. That's why when they bring them in to mate and that, they have to watch them very, very carefully, okay? But even in the wild, the animals know to protect their offspring. But a whole lot of women in this country, well, they don't live up to that. They are lesser than the animals. In my opinion, those that go out killing their babies, they're worse than animals. They're lesser beasts, in my opinion, than those animals in the wild. He goes on to talk about, and not only that, but folks, look, what is more natural than for a man to marry a woman? That's right. It's been done for years and years. Started back in that garden there. The first marriage, Adam and Eve, right there. So what is more natural? But not today. You've got all kinds of strange things. You got what they call same-sex marriage, which is what God's Word, the Bible, calls it an abomination. Abomination. And so then you got these other idiots that are like marrying two women to three men and vice versa. Even, there are even some that have married their animals out there. I'm talking about the four-legged animals, not the two-legged animals. And so he goes on, incontinent. What incontinent means, folks, is without the strength, without the power, being powerless, if you will, to do what is known to be the right thing. James 4:17. Not having, knowing what to do, but not being able to do it, not having the power to do the right thing. Fear is despisers of those that are good. Those on the left hate Christians. I mean, they really do hate Christians. I don't get as much mail as I used to.
But every now and then I still get some hate mail out there. Folks, I guess they just got tired of it and gave up. But we don't hate them. We really feel sorry for them. We feel because we know what their end is going to be. We know what their end is going to be. We know that they're shaking a rebellious fist in the face of a holy God. And we know that never ends well. No, not ever. He goes on to say, well, you know what I'm going to do? I'm going to stop there and go back here to verse 2. For men should be lovers of their own selves, covetous, boasters, proud, blasphemers. I want to jump over very quick. We mentioned earlier Matthew 8. And we talked about that word fierce. And in Matthew 8, verse 28. And when he came, when he was come to the other side in the country, the Gergesenes there met him, two possessed with devils, coming out of the tombs, exceedingly fierce, that no man might pass by that way. And behold, they cried out, saying, what have we to do with thee, Jesus? Thou Son of God, art thou come hither to torment us before the time? And there was a good way off from them a herd of swine feeding. So the devils besought him, saying, if thou cast us out, suffer us to go away into the herd of swine. And he said unto them, go. And when they were come out, they went into the herd of swine, and beheld, the whole herd of swine ran violently down a steep place into the sea, and they perished in the waters. And they that kept them fled, and went their ways into the city, and told everything that was befallen to the possession of the devils. And I believe absolutely that's what he's referring to here. All of this demonic, I have no doubts at all that in the past year, this ministry has really been under demonic attack. Things that are not in the realm of the natural and the realm of the normal, but supernatural things that have happened to us here. And so, but he that is in us is greater than he that is in the world. He goes on to talk about traitors. Boy, do we have traitors out there today. Oh, boy, do we have a lot of traitors out there today. You have to watch your back. President Trump's got to watch his back all the time. And churches, Bible-believing, Bible-teaching churches, you have to be on the guard. Those of you doing what we're doing, because they have those that infiltrate. They'll come in as angels of light, but they come in with a purpose to come in and destroy. And we've had those that have come into our church and pretended to be a part of us, but they never were. And then they had left when they couldn't get their way. In other words, when they came in, they couldn't tone things down or change what we did, change what we're teaching. And so they would leave, and then they would call people, others that still back at the church, and try to convince them to leave the church too. This was the, and what does the Bible say in the Proverbs 6? It talks about seven things. These six things, yes, seven God hates. And the last one of that is those that cause division within the church. And that's exactly what they're doing. And in every Bible preaching, Bible believing, if you're doing the Lord's work out there, you're going to feel that the enemy's going to come after you. If you're stepping on Satan's toes, he's going to come after you, okay? And so here, I wanted to pick it up in verse 5. Well, traitors, heady, high-minded, lovers of pleasures more than lovers of God. Boy, is that out there today, especially the lovers of pleasures. They're the absolute
illicit sex. It's everywhere you turn. Everywhere you turn. You know, today, I mean, when I was growing up back in the 50s, folks, if the girls that go to the beaches today almost naked, I mean, showing, I mean, there are so many, we, you know, go down to the beach and sometimes they're topless, sometimes they're, I mean, what they're wearing, they might as well be just naked. Back in the 50s, they would have gone to jail for that. They would have gone to jail the first time. They would have gone to jail for that. Having a

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3: Withstood Moses, so do these same resist the truth. Men of corrupt minds, reprobate concerning the faith. Now, I'm going to jump out ahead and go over to John chapter 8 here and take a look at who these people are. In John chapter 8, we read in verse 44, "You are of your father the devil, and the lust of your father you will do. He was a murderer from the beginning and abode not in the truth, because there is no truth in him. When he speaketh a lie, for of his own, for he is a liar and the father of it." And so here, just as those that receive the Lord Jesus Christ become the children of God, also those that do the will of the devil are called children of the wicked one. And folks, it's been an age-long conflict between the spiritual seed of the serpent and the spiritual seed of the woman, which was first prophesied back in Genesis 3:15. And here, John, you know, Satan's children, like Satan, are still lying today. They say that men can be, well, men can be women if they feel like they're a woman. Even though they'll say, well, we don't really know what a woman is, but a man can be a woman. Okay. Here they go on to say, men can have babies and nurse them like women. They call them chest feeders. Men can be chest feeders. But the reality is, no. Men cannot be women. If you take a man and castrate him, you have a mutilated man. He's still a man. If you take a woman and remove her breasts, she's still a woman. But she's a mutilated woman. That's reality, folks. They say that young boys in the public school system need tampons. Well, you see, those on the left, they don't understand that boys don't have monthly periods. Girls do. They say that there's at least six known genders, and you've got that fool in Texas who's running for the state senate on the Democratic ticket that says that he was some kind of a Presbyterian pastor and that he knows in the Bible says that six genders. That man's an absolute fool. And boy, does he get support of the left for being such a fool. And they say, well, that Islam is a peaceful religion. They say that socialism and communism have really never given a chance to work. Well, folks, I got to tell you, they've been given a chance to work, and the results is 90 million dead Chinese, 60 million dead Russians, I don't know how many dead in North Korea, thousands and thousands, Cambodia. Oh, communism works. The result of communism is death. And that's all. The result of communism, folks, is death. Well, they say there is no God. And it's an interesting thing because you'll also hear those

0: was on the left quoting Nietzsche, the great philosopher. Well, Nietzsche wasn't such a great philosopher. He made some statements. First of all, he said he blamed God for laying such a burden on him, giving him such a great intellect, making him feel responsible for the lesser brothers because he had such a great intellect. Nietzsche was the one that said that God created man in his image. Now wait, he said this after he had said, first, there is no God. Then he says, God is dead. We'll get to that. But he says, Nietzsche said that God created man in his image. And now through technology, and folks, believe me, at this time, the technology was nothing like it is today. But now through technology, man will return the favor. And now through technology, God will be what man says he is. And there are many on the left today, many on the left that believe that. AI. They say AI is God. AI is God. And so, and then there are those again that say that there is no God. We know who those are because God told us. Those are the fools. God has told us they are fools to say that. He says the fool has said in his heart there is no God. Or heaven or hell. Well, think about this for a minute. They look around all of creation, they see the heaven, they see the earth, they see the stars, they see the sun, they see the moon, they see the oceans, they see the mountains. And they have to ask themselves, how did they get there? Could all of this just appear from nothing? But then, they look at man, they look at each other, they look in the mirror. And they say, in whose likeness are we? In whose likeness are we? So these people, again, God has said, and folks, you know, arguing with God is not a winning proposition by any means. It's a losing proposition to argue with God. And so here we go on. And we go back to where we were at there. And we take a look at picking it up in verse 5. Having a form of godliness, but denying the power thereof, from such turn away. Now, let me tell you what this describes today perfectly. Well, it describes a number of scenarios, but what is called the Prosperity Church or the Word of Faith movement, this describes clearly. Having a form of godliness, meaning they appear to have some biblical authority. Now, it's an interesting thing because if you look at this passage here and you compare it with Romans chapter 1, the only difference is in Romans chapter 1, he's referring to the world unto the world. Here, he's actually referring to these things taking place within the boundaries of the church. And he said, for this sort of they which creep into houses, that's referred to as church houses, and lead captive silly women, laden with sins, and led away with diverse lusts. Now, just like we often say, the Bible clearly teaches that men have a problem with pride. That's their, and I'm talking in generalities. I'm not talking about every single individual, but, you know, men has a problem with pride. From the time that we're little kids, we're young boys, we're competitive, and, you know, my dog's bigger than your dog, and I can run faster than you, or whatever, you know, it's that, and that's always been the case. And when we get to be adults, we demand respect. The one thing men hate is to be disrespected by women, especially by their wives. Men hate to be disrespected. So, and they can be very, very sensitive. But with women here, their Achilles heel has always been discernment. This is why the Apostle Paul said women are not to be pastors and have authority over men because of discernment. And so here, but just like men don't like to acknowledge that we have a problem with pride, women certainly don't like to acknowledge that they have a problem with discernment. I've had numbers of them say, well, you know, generally what you're saying is right, but I'm not like most women. I have discernment like a man. It's interesting how prevalent that seems to be. But anyhow, but for this sort are they which creep into houses. We're talking about church houses, and lead captive silly women, laden away with sins, and led away with a diverse lust. And I'm going to tell you, in that Word of Faith movement, that prosperity church movement, there's so prevalent within that prosperity church movement. Wife swapping was not unusual in that prosperity church movement. They emphasize their repentance is not necessary for salvation. Repentance is not necessary for salvation. It's kind of a rebellious mindset in there. Kevin Copeland held up the Bible and said, you can take this book right here and you can hold God to his world and make him produce. In other words, you can extort material things, money, from God by using the Bible. And apparently he thought he could do that. Okay. But I got news for Kenneth Copeland. He's got a rude awakening coming. Heaven keeps excellent records. And if you take a look at this where it says, and those that creep in the houses, these prosperity churches, folks, those on the left, and I'm talking about preachers like Joyce Myers, Paula White, Joel Osteen, and that, their congregations, well, look at, when you see them, take a look, about two-thirds or more of their congregations are women. With Joyce Myers and Paula White, it's even more than that. Boy, there's a huge, huge dearth of discernment there, I can tell you that. And so here, he goes on to say, ever learning, but never able to learn to come to the knowledge of the truth. Well, that's because they're never learning the truth. You know, he tells you in the last days, knowledge will be increased, and it is, but he doesn't say that it's going to be, the truth will be increased. The only absolute truth that we have is right here in God's Word, the Bible. Now, as Jannes and Jambres withstood Moses, so do these resist the truth. That's exactly what you have out there in that prosperity church movement. Men of corrupt minds, reprobate concerning the faith. They twist, they spin, they pervert scripture to milk people, to shake people down. I've actually had the prosperity preacher approach me and tell me, first he took me out to dinner said he had some things to discuss, and then, well, we just have dinner. We'll discuss when we get back to the studio. And then he said to me, look, why don't we team up? The people trust you. They trust you. And listen, as long as they think that they're doing the right thing, you know, if they believe by giving to us that God's going to bless them, it's their belief. So let them believe that. You know, they're happy if they believe that. I said, you're asking me to shake down the, to go with you and shake down the people. He said, yeah. I physically picked him up. This guy weighed every bit as much as I do. I physically picked him up and threw him out the door. See, folks, it's one thing. It's one thing to betray a brother or a sister. That's bad. But, folks, you don't betray God. If you're called into the ministry, if God calls you into the ministry, you don't turn on him. Ask Balaam what happens. Things don't end well for you. Now he says, as Jannes and Jambres withstood Moses, those were magicians. So do they resist the truth. Men of corrupt minds, reprobate concerning the faith. I want to go, now, over to Isaiah chapter 66. In Isaiah chapter 66. In Isaiah chapter 66, I want to talk, read you verses 1 through 4. Thus saith the Lord, the heaven is my throne, and the earth is my footstool. Where is the house that you build me unto me? And where is the place of my rest? In other words, God's making a point. He's talking to him. He's saying very clear that he doesn't regard man all that greatly here in this. In other words, who are you to compare yourself with me? We're not on the same level out there. You don't compare yourself with me. He's making a point. But then he says, for all these things hath mine hand made, and all those things have been, saith the Lord, but to this man will I look, even to him that is poor and of a contrite spirit, and trembleth at my word. So he starts out by talking about, as heaven is my throne, and the earth is my footstool. So he's saying, God is not right now, he's not interested or dwelling on this universe that he's built out there, that he owns, that he's created. No, right now his interest is in a man of a contrite spirit and one that trembleth at his word. He's looking for righteous men. Men are repenting. He goes on to say, now he's talking about here, those that, you know, are under the delusion somehow that they can get over on God. Somehow they think that they can pull a fast one on God, you know? And so he says, he that killeth an ox as if he slew it a man. He that sacrificeth a lamb as if he cut off a dog's neck. He that offereth an oblation as if he offered swine's blood. He that burneth incense as if he blessed an idol. Yea, they have chosen their own ways, and their soul delighteth in their abominations. So he's saying here that they're going through the motions, somehow convincing themselves that God is going to look down. He's going to see that they're sacrificing to him. He's going to believe that they really mean it, that they're genuine, not disingenuous. And therefore, God will bless him. But God is telling him, no, no, no, no. You guys are so far from being genuine. Your heart is not with me. No. You love yourselves. And I'm not buying any of this. I'm not buying your sacrifices, not for a minute. But then, and here's where we're at today, folks, in a big way, in a big way. He says, I also will choose their delusions and will bring their fears upon them, because when I called, none did answer. When I spake, they did not hear, but they did evil before mine eyes and chose that in which I delighted not. Folks, let me tell you what is happening today. God has chosen the delusion of those on the left, the wicked, the children of Satan. Here, I just put some notes in as we're watching the things that these candidates in their plank when they had their big meeting in Chicago. And these are the things they want to put all in their plank. They want to replace the president with what they call an executive and an executor. In other words, just it's another word for dictator. That's what communists have. Communists have dictators. They want to eliminate the Constitution. They say the Constitution is for a religious people, meaning Christians, and that is, we are not religious people. We are not Christians. They want to eliminate the Electoral College. They want to get... they believe we're a democracy, not a republic, that the Founding Fathers gave us. You see, the republic is there for the individual, the rights of the individual, for the rights of the individual. A democracy is mob rule, the majority rule. However you can finagle and get a majority, you can force your will upon other people. This is what communists do. This is what the Democrats want to do to us. They want to eliminate the U.S. Senate. They want to have like a Politburo, like they do in Russia, where you just have this huge Congress. They want to stack the Supreme Court. They want to stack the Supreme Court. All with hardcore leftists or communists. They want to make Puerto Rico and Washington, D.C. states so they could add two more U.S. senators. They want complete, total open borders. Complete open borders. Anyone who wants to come in can come in. They want all non-citizen voters. They want anyone who wants to come over here on vacation and vote, they can vote. That's what the left wants. This is the delusion. They want to restore Roe v. Wade, put Roe v. Wade back in place. They want death. I mean, the Bible says all of those that hate God love death. All of those that hate God love death. And boy, they hate God, and boy, do they love death. And I'm going to tell you something. Listen, just like they, you know, how they celebrate, how these wicked, wicked, evil people, how they celebrate being able to kill babies up into birth. Do you think if for 1 minute, if they could kill you and I, they wouldn't? Folks, believe me, if we weren't armed the way we were, people like when Biden was in office, they would have tried that. Believe me. How do I know? Well, folks, just take a look at China, 90 million dead Chinese. They would put 40, 50 million on actually crucified them. Look at Russia. 60 million starved to death. Look at North Korea. Millions put in prison, starved to work to death. Cambodia. Yes. Communism is about death. Communism is about depopulating the poor. If the communist, if Hillary Clinton, if Chucky Schumer, if these people could have eliminated us, they would eliminate. If they could, they would eliminate us. Believe me, in a heartbeat. They hate God and they love death. They want to legalize prostitution and pedophilia. The ACLU for years and years has been trying to promote that. They've pushed that to legalize prostitution. They wanted a federal law, just like they did for killing babies and pedophilia. They have a saying where it comes, by eight it's too late. They have MAMLA, that's the Man-Boy Love Association, where they want to be able to have little children, to use little children. They're doing that anyhow today because of all of the child sex trafficking, and Democrats are behind every bit of it. And under Biden, he used our intelligence agencies and NGOs. NGOs were trafficking children. We were warning, we were telling you, and they're still doing it. But they're being caught more and more, and it's been stopped, and something like 60,000 children have been found and returned and put back into homes, real homes. Praise God for that. They want to defund ICE. They want no borders at all. They want to defund the police department and they want to use socialist workers instead of police. Can you imagine? You got a standoff, you got a school shooting, you got a shooter in there, he's already shot several people. Maybe you got two shooters. They send in a social worker. What's the social worker going to do? Go in there and say, from around the corner or someplace and hide? Are you sure you want to do this? Again, the Bible says, and God sends them, I also would choose their delusion. God has chosen the delusion for the left. Well, they come up with a way of lowering crime, the crime rate. They want to do two things. They want to make most crimes legal. They want to make most crimes legal now. And they want to empty all the prisons and jails. They want to empty all the prisons and jails. Put all those people back on the streets, especially those that are illegal aliens. They believe, again, going back over some of their delusions, many of them today, like Bill Maher, and even Bill Maher on the left says that the vast majority of the Democrats have lost their minds. But he says there's no God. Boy, is he in for a rude awakening. They believe that since there's no God, there's not going to be any punishment, any judgment for sin. Boy, are they delusional. It's some of the public school system, the public schools, and by the way, folks, the only people that the church has to blame is itself for allowing the communists to take over the public schools. When Nikita Khrushchev came over here back in the 50s and took off his shoe and he beat the pulpit, and he said, we will bury you from within. We will do it through your education, through your youth, through your schools. He warned the people. He said, we will give you dose after dose after dose of socialism until you awaken someday to find out you are a communist, and we will have sold you the rope to hang yourself with. He gave a warning. But somehow, people weren't smart enough to heed the warning. God sent them a delusion. You had these... remember, it wasn't even the past year. You had these feminists. They were spending up to $2,000 for a three-day weekend to go out into the woods. They rented places out in the woods, and they screamed at trees. And I heard some of their screaming, and the screaming was like banshees. It was filled with, right from the pit of hell, that you heard the hell in their screaming. But they went out and they screamed at the trees, and they screamed at the trees. Trees paid no attention to them. But somehow they felt that by screaming at the trees, they could get back at President Trump or get back at Christians. And then they went out and they got watermelons. They got watermelons, and there, and each one of them that had a white man that they didn't like, that they hated. I probably had a watermelon or two out there. But they, boy, President Trump really had a bunch of watermelons. They went out and they bought these watermelons. They got together, these feminists, with all these watermelons, and they took ball bats. And in their minds, when they busted up a watermelon, that was me, or that was Trump, or that was some conservative white male. Well, they believe that boys can be girls, and girls can be boys. Boys can't be girls, and girls can't be boys, folks. They believe that anyone who believes in fair and honest elections is a racist. If they believe in a fair and honest elections, they're a racist. I want to show you something here. This is from Pennsylvania. Democrats erase mother and woman from their state health code, replaced with postpartum individual and radical gender ideology. Governor Josh Shapiro's administration is quietly attempting to erase woman, the word woman, and mothers from the Commonwealth's health code in the name of radical gender ideology. Buried inside a sweeping 502-page regulatory proposal for the Pennsylvania Department of Health are multiple revisions to strike the words woman and mother and replace them with dehumanizing gender-neutral terms such as individual and postpartum individual. I'll just give you here. For a pregnant woman, instead of using the word a pregnant woman, they use a pregnant individual, showing that either that pregnant could be a male or a female. God has sent these people strong delusion, folks. Instead of having the mother of a newborn, saying the mother of a newborn, she's a postpartum individual. Instead of the mother of a stillborn, that's replaced with a case of a stillborn. And then they talk about, instead of nursing mothers, they're called chest feeders. They go on, folks. They say that for men to be masculine, that masculinity, all masculinity is toxic. All masculinity is toxic. These are delusional people. I mean, very delusional people. They say that... Now, listen to this one. They're saying that millions and millions of migrants that have come here and fled from other countries, especially communist countries, that they've left those countries and they've come here, they've fled here, because communism is better than capitalism. Do you hear what I'm saying? You talk about being delusional, and I'm running out of time. So what I want to do is to run over and just give you a couple more verses very quickly here, folks. 2 Thessalonians chapter 2, verse 11. And for this cause God shall send them strong delusion, that they should believe a lie, that they might all be damned who believe not the truth, but have pleasure in unrighteousness. That's exactly what is happening in America today. God has sent them strong delusion. And now, AOC and the others are saying, woke 2, get prepared, because woke 2 is upon its way. And so, now my question is to the people out there, do you have the smarts? Because there are those out there that are saying they're so disgusted with things that are happening that they're not going to vote. Well, you're not a very smart individual if you don't go vote. Because if you don't vote, you are voting. If you don't vote for a righteous person, you're voting for a sin of omission. James 4:17. For those that know to do good and do it not, to them it is sin. You're sinning against God. You're sinning against the country. And here, I tell you what, if you tell me, and if we're an acquaintance, and you tell me, well, I'm not going to vote, here's what I'll tell you. First of all, what you just said to me is that you are going to be a part of helping the enemy, the Antichrist people, take away the freedoms of my family and myself. You're telling me that you have become my enemy, that you want, and so if you don't, as far as I'm concerned, I want nothing to do with you. You're my enemy. Now, folks, let me tell you something. If you're smart enough out there tonight, listening to me tonight, and you're bold enough, you have enough metal in you, enough courage to be bold and do that when these people come to you. Don't be afraid to listen. Say, well, I don't really want to offend them. Well, let me tell you, would you rather offend God? The Bible teaches from Genesis to Revelation, folks, from Genesis to Revelation, God's word, the Bible teaches, resistance to tyranny is obedience to God. Resistance to tyranny is obedience to God. So would you rather offend the people you know, your acquaintances, or would you rather offend God? As far as I'm concerned, there's no big choice there, folks. Believe me. The midterms are very important. The opposition is going to come up with every way that you can imagine to cheat. They tell you that a fair and honest election is racism. That if it's a fair and honest election, you're a racist. And if you're dumb enough to fall for that, well, you don't deserve to have any freedom. We're out of time for tonight. So I want to say good night. I want to say God bless. And always, always, always keep fighting the... And here's what we say. Fight. Ready? Fight. Fight. I did it before Trump. Fight. Fight. Fight. Fight. Fight. Fight.
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4: With Deseret News. I'm Mary Rose. Iran has launched retaliatory fire at U.S. forces on Sunday after the U.S. military struck Iranian rocket launchers. They're reporting that Iran fired missiles into Jordan but were intercepted with no reported impacts. The exchange followed U.S. strikes on Iran's Larak Island, where American forces observed Iranian units preparing to deploy rockets with mines into the Strait of Hormuz. U.S. forces destroyed two launchers, CENTCOM said. At least 15 people are missing after flash floods swept through a remote section of the Grand Canyon. Flooding areas with water near a historic lodge at the canyon's base, the National Park Service is looking for information from anyone who may have been hiking or backpacking along those regions. This is SRN News.
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13: Amen and praise the Lord, everybody. This is Brother Richard, and as I always share, it's a delight to be here to share God's precious word. Praise the Lord. Wow, what a privilege, what a delight to be saved, to know Jesus Christ as your Lord and Savior, to cast all our care on the Lord, for He cares for us, to know that we're more than conquerors, and no weapon formed against us is going to prosper. Wow, that He tells us to be strong in the Lord and in the power of His might. It's not what we can do or what we can't do. It's what He did at the cross for us. We could rest in that. Now, there's a great responsibility with that, to be holy for He is holy. It's not once saved, always saved, and to do whatever you want. We're not saying that. But what a privilege to abide, like it talks about in John 15, and we'll bear fruit. And if we don't abide, He said, we're only good to be burned, gathered up, fruitless. We are ordained by the word of God, by Jesus. We are ordained to bear fruit, the plan of salvation. Part of the plan of salvation is we are ordained to bear fruit after we're saved. And that can only come by abiding. But how wonderful, how precious. The peace of God that passes all understanding, the joy of the Lord that is our strength. To love as Christ loved, and love without dissimulation, love without partiality. We should love everybody. Praise the Lord. We don't love a person that's a sinner or the sin, but we love that. Well, we love the person. We don't love the sin of a person if they're not saved. That's all I meant to say. We may not agree with people's lifestyles, but we still have to be a light to them. If we're not going to be a light, who's going to be a light? I remember years ago in Steubenville, Ohio, they were marching around this adult bookstore, holding up signs, and they were all true signs. It's unrighteousness, it's ungodly. Absolutely. And I know a pastor that witnessed to that store owner many times. And he was going in the store, and he saw him. They're like, "Are you going in there? What are you doing?" He said, "I'm going to get a drink. I'm going to buy a pop." They said, "Stand with us. Stand with us." He said, I'll make you a deal. I'll stand with you if you guys tell me how many of you guys walked in there or saw him on the street or in the store and witnessed Jesus to him. Not just stand out and put on your, you know, your parade or whatever. How many of you personally reached out to him and witnessed to him?" And I know this pastor, he witnessed everywhere he went. He was a light. Praise the Lord. We're called to be a light. We're called to share the gospel. We're not a secret service. I asked a young man, it's a Christian one time, I said, "Do you witness?" "Well, you know, there's different ways of witnessing in our character and being nice and not cursing." I said, "Come on. It's the gospel that saves. All that's good. Don't get me wrong. But that's not witnessing. Witnessing, are we ashamed of the gospel of Jesus Christ? Are we ashamed of the persecution that comes with it? If we are, we need to repent. Lord, forgive me. I'm full of myself. Lord, forgive me. How can I be ashamed of something so beautiful and so precious?" But if we're any old man, we'll be ashamed. We got to repent. We got to put on the whole armor of God. We got to put on the new man daily. We're called to be bold as a lion. You don't have to be rude or disrespectful or mean or nasty. You could share the gospel. You could be direct. You could be firm. Absolutely. Praise the Lord. Yeah. And Christians, iron sharpens irons. Christians need to stand up for the truth. I was thinking about this. There's an election coming up. I'm not talking Democrat, Republican, Independent, this group, that group. I'm talking where the Bible says righteousness exalts a nation and sin is a reproach to any people. We should start praying, "Lord, let righteousness exalt this nation like it was founded on, Lord, 250 years ago. Lord Jesus, it was based and founded on the Bible. Lord, let the truth be known. Lord, let the wickedness be exposed." Absolutely. Call for what it is. Stand up for what's true. Stand up for what's righteous. People say, "Oh, two things I don't argue, religion and politics." Two of the most important things to discuss. I know some young men that are carnal, not living a Christian life. They said they're saved. I'm thinking, I have to have a talk with these young men. Warn them, the Bible says. They're saved. I know they're saved. I know them personally. But they're not serving the Lord like they should. All the natural things that we do, busy, working, doing this, doing that. We got to put Jesus first and foremost. Everything else will be added unto us. Everything else is for naught. How many people give their whole life to a career and they get a divorce? Or they pass away prematurely? You know, their plans, or they're this, or they're that. Praise the Lord. Praise the Lord. Seek the Lord. Fill up the books. The Bible says the books are going to be open. It's just not if you're written in the Lamb's Book of Life. Jesus said, "I'll blot you out of the Book of Life." If we don't do it His way, if we don't seek Him. What kind of excuse do we think we're going to have if we're not doing the will of God? How deceived and foolish can we be? The Bible says, "Be not deceived. God is not mocked. Whatsoever man sows, he's going to reap." If we sow in righteousness, we're going to reap righteousness. If we sow in wickedness and deceit and carnality, and that's what we're going to reap. Look at the parable about the wedding feast. He invited three people to the wedding feast. I haven't read it in a while, but if I paraphrase it, praise the Lord. One just got married. And listen, all three of these were like a blessing from the Lord. Two people got married. Come to the wedding feast. "Oh, we're busy. We got married. We got our family now. We got to take care of that now." You know, I'm not bragging or boasting, but I've always appreciated fellowship. I got married 26 years ago in April, this past April. And I still had fellowship with my Christian brothers and sisters and family. Absolutely. And my brother Rob, my natural brother and Christian brother, he said, I've always appreciated that we always still had fellowship. Some people get married and they abandon the church, everything. That's their whole focus. That's their everything. Well, the greatest marriage is the marriage of Christ. We're part of the bride of Christ. I was talking to a Christian girl, and this girl was solid. This was years ago. Whoever got her got a gem. A true Christian. We were talking about that movie, the Show Me the Money movie. I don't know what it's called. And he says, in the end, you complete me. And she made a statement. She said, no person can complete another person. Only Jesus Christ can complete you. People have attained to high honors in sports, high honors in education, degrees, doctrines, practices medicine, and it's like something's still missing. Might have the wonderful wife, wonderful kids, wonderful job. Something's missing. It's Jesus, your creator, the personal relationship. So back to that parable when he said, you know, he invited them to just get married. They were busy getting married. Another one invited. They were busy. They had a field. I have to clear my field. There's a time to clear your field, and there's a time to have fellowship with the Lord. If you're having fellowship with the Lord while you're clearing your field, you could have better fellowship with the Lord. The Bible says, don't forsake the fellowship with the brethren, as some do. Much more as we see the day approaching. Don't forsake fellowship. You got to have fellowship. Don't make excuses. Wow, I listen to the radio. Wow, come on. You got a job you go to. You don't do it unless you work from home. But I'm saying you show up for that. You show up to go golfing. You show up to go for sports. You show up to go to the grocery store. What's most important? Jesus, having fellowship, good fellowship. The other one, say you got marriage, had an excuse. Property, got to clear the field, had an excuse. Next one, I believe, was just got an oxen, got to train them. Well, you can do that another day. I've been most productive when I put the Lord first. Most productive in my 43 years of Christianity. Praise the Lord. God has blessed me abundantly. I put the Lord first. When I didn't, I was hindered. My career, everything, from A to Z, I could glorify God and say He blessed me abundantly. And they brought a curse on themselves, the three, because they didn't want... That was an insult. They were invited to the wedding feast. And He said, go and invite whosoever you will. Whosoever will, let them come. Whosoever will call on the name of the Lord Jesus Christ shall be saved. No one's too good, no one's too bad. All have sinned and come short of the glory of God, the Bible says. Praise the Lord for that. In Jesus, in Him we live and move and have our being. No, nobody else, no other way. Praise the Lord. How beautiful, how wonderful. This is a live Christian talk show. I'm sorry I forgot to share that in the beginning. If you'd like to call in, the phone number is 216-901-0933. Again, the call-in number is 216-901-0933. We do welcome your phone calls. Praise the Lord. We love to hear testimonies. And I have a testimony. And I even thought, should I share this testimony? It's kind of something real plain and real basic. But you have to understand the background. Before I became a Christian, I was so backwards and so shy. And so quiet. I don't think I talked to five people in high school. I mean a conversation. I was just backwards and shy. And I shared this before. Someone said you're going to do a radio program. I'd say, nope. I'd bet the farm against it. And I don't bet. I'm just using that as an example. I don't bet. I would say there's no way. It wouldn't even be a bet because I know I wouldn't do that. And here we are today. And I remember the first time I did the program, I prayed, Lord, I have nothing to share. Lord, this, I've never done this. I've never shared. I've never preached. I never expounded on the Word of God like that. I might have gave a testimony in church after I got saved, and after I got saved, that boldness started coming. And I'm appreciative. And here's my testimony. Today I'm leaving Bible study and I'm driving on a side road and the guy's scrubbing his motorcycle. Some type of Honda. Might have been a Goldwing. And it may open the door to talk to him and witness to him later. I don't know. I said, hey, that's a nice bike. He said, thank you. I said, I have a quick story for you. I said, I cleaned my, years ago, my buddy's dad, he was very meticulous about his Honda Goldwing. And he wanted someone to clean it. And I said, I'll do it. And I think he paid me $20 or something. And I thought I had this thing shining like a brand new penny. And he's looking at it, inspecting it. Here he gets out one of them crawlers with wheels on it. He lays down, and he's looking at the pipes underneath. I knew I was done. I didn't do that. But I learned something. But here's what I thought when I went away from that guy talking to him. I was just driving by, and I slowed up, and my window was down, and I had a quick conversation. I would have never done that. I was so backwards and shy. Even something natural. And I thought, you know what, there might be someone listening that's backwards and shy and quiet and might help them. Ask the Lord to be with you. Lord, you said, open my mouth wide and I'll fill it. So, witnessing, most important. But God didn't call us to be backwards and shy. That's part of the curse. Sometimes it's pride. Oh, I might say something wrong. Or, oh, who cares? Who hasn't said something wrong? Yeah, rely, trust the Lord. If the God says open your mouth wide and I'll fill it, let him fill it. But we got to open our mouth wide. Praise the Lord. God wants to use us. Again, in him we live and move and have our being, not in ourselves. God doesn't say, Richard, you have to do this and you have to have the ability and you have to, you know, like the program. You have to do this, and you have to have a regiment, and you have to have everything lined up for weeks to come. And some people spend, like the book of Jude, it's so small, they spend a month teaching on the book of Jude every Sunday. It's a tiny book. You can go right through it. Revelation, they spend months on it. And most of the stuff, they don't even know what they're talking about. Or if God says, I want you to do the program. You're responsible for paying everything. Well, praise the Lord. God takes care of everything. If he calls you to preach, he'll give you the ability to preach. If he calls you to do a radio program or something, he'll provide the funds. We've never asked anybody for anything. That's the blessing of the Lord. That's not me. I'm not boasting. I'm not bragging. I'm not wealthy. God knows that. But God, he owns a cattle on 1,000 hills. So I said, I am going to share that testimony about talking to that person because I was so backwards and quiet and shy. There might be someone like that going to college or going to school. I said, Lord, to be with you. I'm not saying be a fool or be ridiculous, but just ask the Lord to be with you. I was so backwards, quiet, and shy. I was in probably 6th or 7th or 8th grade And the teacher put a math problem on there, and I worked the math problem. I had it on my paper right in front of me. She said, does anybody know the answer? I was so backwards, quiet, and shy, I didn't say anything. I had the answer right in front of me. And the guy I knew in the class, he's like, why didn't you say something? Well, that's how backwards, quiet, and shy I was. You know, I say this, and I chuckle, and I rejoice. I said, back in 05 when I started the program, I shared a little bit, but nothing like this. I said, I asked the Lord for help and gave me that door utterance, and I said, I haven't shut up since, and I'm so thankful. I'm so very thankful that God gave me that gift and that ability. It's him that does the work. If he would give someone the gift of miracles, it wouldn't be that person doing the miracles. It was a gift. The gift of miracles, the gift of healing, the gift of prophecy, the gift of tongues, whatever it is. The gift of wisdom and knowledge, whatever it is. The gift of helps. That's an important gift. I knew a brother. He helped and he encouraged. And he said, I believe I have that gift. And I thought about it. And I said, well, I do know you do that a lot. Yeah. And the Bible says we should desire spiritual gifts. And Paul says, now concerning spiritual gifts, brethren, I would not have you ignorant. Wow. There's a lot of ignorant Christians today about the gifts, let's be honest. And you know what the sad thing is? Right here. Now concerning spiritual gifts, brethren, I would not have you ignorant. Chapter 1, or verse 1 of chapter 12 of 1 Corinthians. 1 Corinthians chapter 12, verse 1, and the whole chapter talks about

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1: 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I'm your host, Pastor Al Davis. I'll be with you until midnight tonight, right here on AM 1220, The Word. Hope you'll stick with us here this evening. And, of course, our phone number tonight, if you'd like to join in the conversation tonight, the phone number is, and I've got to try and read it. I usually have a bigger one put out, but the printout on the window is too small for me to read. I'm going to try and squint my eyes. And I knew I was forgetting something when I was setting up. It's 216-901-0933. Boy, I feel embarrassed. I got to dig in my bag here where I have a folder that has, here the paper's rustling there. I feel like Rush Limbaugh on his stack of stuff, remember? But there it is. I've got it now. Right there, I got the number. And as I said, 216-901-0933. You ever have those times when you did just something that tells you you're missing something or forgetting something? I was getting started, I was looking around, my computer's sitting there. There's the mouse, it's on. And I almost forgot to mute my computer, and something started playing that wasn't supposed to play, and I thought, man, don't need that to be playing, so I got my computer muted, and I'm looking at that, and I got my Bible sitting here, and when I went to give the phone number, I realized now I know what I'm missing, so there's always something. But at any rate, you're listening, as I said, Late Night Live with Pastor Al, and I hope you'll stick with us here this evening. And in addition to giving us a call, if you'd like to be on the air tonight, 216-901-0933, that's 216-901-0933, and you can check us out online at livewithpastoral.com, that's livewithpastoral.com, and if you go there, you can find out more about me, you can find out more about the program, you can listen to past programs there, and I did get some work done, but unfortunately, I didn't get everything updated. I have been dealing with, and how many out there have Microsoft Publisher? I don't know what's going on with Microsoft, but they decided in their infinite wisdom that Microsoft Publisher is being discontinued in October. I have literally hundreds and hundreds of documents in Microsoft Publisher. All of our church newsletters in Microsoft Publisher. I have tons of other booklets and things that I put together over the years in Microsoft Publisher. And they said, it's going to be gone. You're not going to be able to use it anymore. And the stuff that they put out makes it sound like, if you got anything in Microsoft Publisher, kiss it goodbye. It's gone after October if you don't get it changed over to PDFs or something else and all. So I downloaded a program that's supposed to allow me to access it even after Publisher closes. But, you know, most times when they close something, they say, listen, it's not going to be supported anymore. We're not going to update it anymore. We're not going to send any security fixes anymore. That's it. We're just over. If you have it on your computer, you can still use it, but it's just not going to be supported or updated anymore. And I don't know why. It doesn't sound like that's what they're doing. Maybe I'm wrong, but so I've been trying to convert some of the things I do, our church newsletter, our church bulletin, different things. I've been trying to convert those into Publisher documents. Word documents. Now, I have Word, and I use Word a lot. I have a lot of documents in Word, probably hundreds of documents there as well. But there's a big difference between making a newsletter or some kind of stuff that has a lot of graphic works in Word compared to Publisher. You can do it, but let me tell you, it takes a lot longer to do it in Word than it does in Publisher. And so I'm having to learn how to do it in Word, and I've also got some other programs, LibreOffice and things like that. But this has so far been the easiest, but pray for me. It's just overwhelming. And even if I get everything on my computer changed over by October, I still got everything that's on a variety of thumb drives, CDs and DVDs and et cetera, and also on some backup drives that I have and all of that. And so will you be able to access your publisher stuff after October gets here or not? That's the question. Well, but in the meanwhile, I'm still trying to get other stuff done, and you can find a variety of things on our webpage. Thanks for listening to my rant there, but you can find some other things on the webpage. I may not be updated yet on the past programs. I only have through the middle of August, August 16th there, but I do have my latest article, and I published it just a little over a week ago. Sacred Ground, Modern Myths, Is Israel Really Rebuilding the Third Temple? And in it, we look at the claim that some people claim that Israel is using the wars and the unrest in the Middle East in order to rebuild or make way so that they can rebuild the third temple in Jerusalem. And so we look at that from the Jewish perspective, from the Christian perspective, and most of all from the biblical perspective, and to look at the past temples, the first temple, Solomon's temple, the second temple, where Jesus visited, and then what the Bible has to say about the third temple and what people believe about that. And so you can find that at livewithpastoral.com. That's livewithpastoral.com. And you can also link from there to the sources of other articles that I have on a variety of topics, our word searches that we have, as well as the webpage for our home church, Richfield Bible Baptist Church, where I am the pastor. And we certainly invite you to visit us there. In fact, 3 weeks from today is our church anniversary celebration. And if you're looking for an excuse to visit us, September 20th, Sunday, September 20th, we have a church anniversary celebration where we have some special music. Some of our listeners are familiar with Brother Eric Howitt, who lives out towards Warren. And he comes out every year and sings for us at our church anniversary dinner. And I said dinner because we have food following the morning service, following our 11 o'clock service. We have a time of food and fellowship, and then Brother Howitt sings for us after we eat, and then usually there's plenty of leftovers and fellowship to enjoy, and we don't have our usual evening service. See, normally we have our 11 o'clock is our morning service, and then our evening service is at 6 p.m., and we will not have the 6 p.m. service on September the 20th, because we'll be celebrating our church anniversary that day. So that's our big thing coming up there. So pray for us, and we'd love to have you visit us anytime, and especially if you could come during our anniversary celebration. And of course, we always have our Friday night Bible studies. It's an informal Bible study where, like here with the radio program, in fact, the radio program comes out of our Friday night Bible study, and you bring questions about the Bible or current events in light of God's Word, and you can bring those questions to our Bible study every Friday night from 7 to 9, and we've got plenty of refreshments there, and we have pizza from East Coast Pizza, which normally I mention a little later in the program, but you can find East Coast Pizza. They sponsor the program as well, in addition to our home church, Richfield Bible Baptist Church, East Coast Pizza, and that is located at 4889 Turney Road. 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If you're familiar with Turney Road, they're located right across the street from the Garfield Heights High School, 4889 Turney Road in Garfield Heights. And you can call East Coast Pizza at 216-341-9100. That's 216-341-9100. And you can let them know that you heard about them here on Late Night Live with Pastor Al. All right. Well, we're going to get into some things here after we pray. And again, check us out online, livewithpastoral.com. Let's open with a word of prayer this evening. Heavenly Father, Lord, thank you again for the opportunity to be on the air tonight. Pray that you would bless, use us for your glory in some way tonight. Help us to point people that are searching to Christ. Help us to encourage believers in their walk with you. And all things, help us to lift up and glorify our Lord and Savior Jesus Christ. And we just thank you for the opportunity to be on the radio tonight. Bless, we pray in Jesus' name. Amen. Amen. All right, as I said, our phone number here, if you have a question about the Bible or current events in light of God's Word, is 216-901-0933. That's 216-901-0933. And we've got Nancy, who's patiently waiting for us there tonight. Nancy, welcome to the program this evening.
2: Oh, thank you, Pastor Al. Wow, that must be a real hassle, the problem you're having with Microsoft not being in existence after October or something like that.
1: Well, yeah, it's Microsoft will be there. It's just they're discontinuing their publisher program, which is an excellent program. And they're saying it won't work. That's what concerns me. They're not just saying they're not going to support it. They're saying it's not going to work after that. So I don't know. We'll wait and find out.
2: But that's scary that a lot of your newsletters and stuff might not be available after October 1st unless you convert them over to something else, which I don't understand.
1: Well, yeah, the ones that are online, when you go online, our church newsletters, the ones that you access online are PDFs. And the articles that I have online, they're generally PDFs, although some of the older ones are HTML files, which is just how they were saved and how they were put together. But so those are okay. It's just the stuff I have on my computer that are publisher files where I have, you know, as I said, a gazillion things on there on my computer, on thumb drives, on CDs, on DVDs, on some backup drives, and who knows what I've got. And I don't know if, well, supposedly this program that I got a hold of will allow me to access it even if publisher doesn't. So we'll see what happens after October. So I'm praying it won't be quite the total annihilation that it sounds like it's going to be.
2: Oh, well, I'll certainly pray along with you. And then so it does not affect your Sunday night, late night live, the recordings that you have for all those.
1: No, that's totally different. Yeah, those are saved as audio files.
2: I just love to go back on some of the old Sunday Night Live, you know, programs that you have. They're so interesting. And, anyhow, tonight my subject is this is sort of strange. I hooked up with a longtime friend of mine decades ago that I used to be very close to, and she was a big influence in me going to nursing school and going horseback riding. She just was a huge influence in my life. But I lost connections with her decades ago, and then just by chance, I saw a name, which was her married name, on Facebook, and I've hooked up with her just in the last 3 days.
1: Mm-hmm.
2: And she's always a Catholic, good Catholic. But the problem is, I went to her Facebook, and she has the worst case of Trump derangement syndrome I've ever seen. And so I wanted to witness to her, but I was really frustrated with that. And I know that you've talked about President Trump. You do believe that he's saved. I know that also the pastor Ernie Sanders believes that. So does Franklin Graham and myself and a few of my friends. If you could be so kind as to tell me, I can't remember, like maybe 4 reasons why you believe, I would have write them down, why you believe President Trump is saved, I'd really appreciate it.
1: Well, let's try and give some thought here. And I was going to say, I think one of them, of course, is the fact that there is a change, because I remember earlier on when he was saying, well, I don't know that I've done anything that I have to apologize to God for, you know, that type of stuff. There was, and he's always been somebody, you know, he's been a showman, you know, he's been involved in a lot of, you know, braggadocious type behavior and things of that nature. And you know, he says a lot of things for effect. Unfortunately, a lot of people don't realize that he's doing it for effect, basically. And some of the stuff is just like, and I know this is drifting away from the topic for a moment, but, you know, when he negotiates with someone, it's the old adage of, if you want a certain price, you know, don't ask for that price. Ask for a higher price so that you can come down to that price. And then the person that wants to buy something maybe has a price that they're willing to pay, but they don't start at that price. They start low so they can go up. So the person selling goes down, the person buying goes up, and they meet in the middle, and they both feel they've gotten a reasonably fair deal. And so he'll do that thing. And I was just looking for something here. Give me just a moment here. Try and get my thoughts organized here. But I think his reactions after Butler, Pennsylvania, remember when he came up, you know, and of course the iconic picture with him raising his fist and the blood streaming down his face there, and the fight and all. But after that, there definitely seemed to have been almost a subdued attitude, and almost a carried himself in the sense that he knew that God had divinely intervened there, which he did. I believe that he did. So I think that's an indication there. That's not where I'm going for. I'm actually looking for something while I'm talking here. So if I can find something here, I'm trying to do several things at the same time. So my multitasking breaks down after I get above a dozen things at once, I think. But you have President Trump. He had a number of pastors, and you mentioned Franklin Graham and some others that claimed that they have they've prayed for him. Now, he came from, I'm trying to remember, he came from what was the name of the church that something collegiate church in New York where Norman Vincent Peale was. And Norman Vincent Peale was the guy of the power of positive thinking. And he was a liberal. Somebody once said, I find Paul, as in the Apostle Paul in the Bible, I find Paul appealing and I find Peale appalling. But, Peale was not a good example of somebody who proclaimed the gospel message. He positive thinking and confidence and material sort of mindset there. And didn't talk about sin. And so with that, he didn't come up in an evangelical background, but he now identifies himself as a non-denominational. I guess, here's what Peale was: a Presbyterian. It was the Marble Collegiate Church in New York. And I guess it was a Presbyterian church. And he now considers himself a non-denominational Christian. And a number of people like Franklin Graham, even though Franklin Graham's father, Billy Graham, was identified with the Southern Baptists, I don't know if Franklin Graham identifies as strongly with the Baptist as his father did, but a lot of these people are more along the lines of they call themselves Christians. Non-denominational means they're not affiliated with the Baptist, the Methodist, Presbyterians, or whoever. They're just evangelical, Bible-oriented. And many of them will be what I call Baptistic, because basically they believe the fundamentals of the Bible and, you know, salvation, you know, by grace through faith, and baptism upon salvation. Although a thought just occurred to me, I don't know that President Trump has ever been baptized since he made a claim of salvation. That alone has nothing to do with whether he's saved or not, because I know a number number of people who made professions of faith, and I genuinely believe they're saved, but they've never followed through on believer's baptism. And as a Baptist, we recognize that baptism is not necessary for salvation. It's something we do because we're saved. And so I don't know. I've never really heard of him being baptized, but a lot of the people around him, with the exception of Paula White, are Baptistic, you know, like Franklin Graham and others that are around him. But Franklin Graham put out a letter, and this is one of the things that I was talking about. And, you know, he had made some statements, Donald Trump had made some statements about salvation, and he had publicly questioned if he was heaven bound, and Franklin Graham sent him a private letter

0: Life can be messy, but you don't have to figure it out alone.
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3: If you go up a few verses ahead of that into verse number 3, it's talking about Jesus, among whom also we all had our conversation times past in the lust of our flesh, fulfilling the desires of the flesh and of the mind, and were by nature the children of wrath, even as others. And then he says in verse 4, but God, who is rich in mercy for his great love wherewith he loved us, even when we were dead in sins, hath quickened us together with Christ. By grace ye are saved, and hath raised us up together, and made us sit together in heavenly places in Christ Jesus, that in the ages to come he might show the exceeding riches of his grace and his kindness toward us through Christ Jesus. And, and then it says, for by grace are you saved through faith, and that not of works, or in that not of yourselves is a gift of God, not of works, lest any man should boast. And it would appear that Donald Trump has internalized that message. He was in sin. He was, his conversation and time passed, and you can certainly see that in his record. He had his conversation in times past in the lusts of our flesh, fulfilling the desires of the flesh and of the mind, and by nature children of wrath. That's what we all were. But when Franklin Graham pointed out the message of the gospel there, the idea of the grace, salvation through faith in Jesus Christ, not through works, not through the things, it's not earned, it's not awarded to us. It's only when we, by faith, confess our sin and put our faith in Jesus Christ, believing that the blood of Jesus Christ cleanses from all sin. Jesus died on the cross, shed his blood to pay for our sin. And then, of course, we know he didn't stay dead. He rose again the third day, victorious over sin and death. And by publicly sharing that, it would appear that, that President Trump was saying, this is what I believe. Okay?
4: I believe so, too. I read that statement letter by Franklin Graham. Very, very inspiring.
3: Yeah. Now, another statement that turned up while I was looking for that thing with Franklin Graham, after, and I mentioned after surviving the assassination attempt in Butler, Pennsylvania back in 24, he had a statement that said, I was saved by God to make America great again. Now, some people have tried to say, well, he's talking about salvation, as in spiritual salvation there. But I don't think he was there. I think clearly there he's talking about physical safety.
4: Yes,
3: he was saved, as in he was saved from the assassin's bullet, because I remember him saying that the thing that came up on the screen off to the one side normally came up later on a screen on the other side. And because it came up early on the opposite side for it, where it normally came up, it caught his attention just enough to turn his head right at that moment, which caused the bullet to hit his ear rather than to impact his head. And and had that thing not turned up on the screen on the opposite side of where it normally did at that exact moment, he would not have turned his head, and he would have been assassinated right in front of people. And instead, something happened, and the graphic went up on the opposite screen at the wrong time, and it was something that caught his attention because it was out of the normal. And he turned his head just enough at just the right moment that his head was now gone from the space where the guy had targeted. And he recognized that was God's hand on him. And that's what he was saying when he said, I was saved by God. So I think there are some things in his behavior now that reflect a change that's taken place. Is he perfect? Absolutely not. I mean, I when my wife and I were involved in missions work, and we traveled all over different churches,

0: I hate to have to say this, but I have not heard anything come out of Donald Trump's mouth that I haven't heard come out of the mouth of a pastor, an associate pastor, a song leader, or a deacon at some of these churches that I went to. And I'm talking about going to independent, fundamental, Bible-believing, King James-only Baptist churches. And, and yet a lot of people will say, oh, if he's really saved, how could he say that? How could he do that? Well, he could do it the same way that Paul said in Romans chapter 7 when he said, I do things that I know that I shouldn't do and don't do things I know that I should do. And he says it's not him, it's the sin that's in his flesh. And I don't have time because we had a break coming up here in just a moment to go back and read that. Maybe after the break we can take a look at that. But it's the idea that we have a sin nature. And the stronger that sin nature is, especially when you get saved later in life, that sin nature has become accustomed to being in charge. And, and so as a result, you know, we have, the flesh leading us in the wrong direction oftentimes. Whereas believers, like the Apostle Paul says in Romans chapter 7, we find ourselves doing that which we know that we ought not to do and not doing that which we know we should do. And it's because of the sin that's in our flesh. And so just because he says and does some things occasionally that make you kind of cringe as a born-again believer doesn't necessarily rule him out from being truly born again. Because a lot of people who are supposed to be born again do and say things occasionally that make you cringe.
1: Yeah, absolutely.
0: So, but yeah, I mean, it's there's just a lot going on there. And ultimately, it's God that knows the heart. And James Dobson, I was just thinking of some people here. James Dobson had attested to his salvation as well. And in fact, back when Donald Trump supposedly put his faith in Christ, shortly after that, it was Dr. James Dobson, the founder of Focus on the Family, who stated, and this is back early on in his first administration, or maybe it was even during the campaign, where he said that Donald Trump was a baby Christian and that Donald Trump had accepted Christ into his life. So, you know, this is an indication there as well. And, let's see. There's Robert Jeffries. That's the guy I was trying to think of. A lot of people listen to Robert Jeffries, even on this very radio station. Robert Jeffries, or Jeffress, rather. Robert Jeffress, the senior pastor of the First Baptist Church in Dallas, Texas. He has frequently said that he believed that Trump had expressed faith in Christ and that he is. And we mentioned, you know, Graham, of course. And so these are individuals. So there's a testimony of other Christians, other Christian leaders. There's a testimony of Donald Trump himself. We do seem to see some changes in his life. So I think those are all indications that, yes, he likely is. And plus, he's been strongly pro-life, strongly pro-Israel, strongly pro-Christian, strongly pro-family. You know, the positions that you would expect of a believer. Hey, we've got a break coming up. Do you need to hold over?
1: Oh, no, that's okay.
0: Okay, well, thank you. Thank you. Appreciate that. And everybody else, don't go away. We'll be right back.
2: 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I'm your Late Night Live host, Pastor Al Davis, pastor of the Bible Baptist Church in Richfield, Ohio. I want to invite you to visit us at the Bible Baptist Church in Richfield. The Bible Baptist Church meets at 4174 Wheatley Road, Suite 200 in Richfield, midway between Akron and Cleveland, just off both Interstate 77 and Interstate 271. The Bible Baptist Church meets each Sunday morning for Bible study at 10 a.m., morning worship at 11 a.m., and evening worship at 6 p.m. The Bible Baptist Church also meets each Friday night at 7 p.m. for an informal Bible study where you get to bring the questions just like on Late Night Live with Pastor Al. Even if we don't see you at the Bible Baptist Church, we want to see you in heaven. Jesus says in the Bible, I am the way, the truth, and the life. No man cometh unto the Father but by me. Why? Well, because the Bible says there is none righteous, no, not one. We are all as an unclean thing, and all our righteousnesses are as filthy rags, for all have sinned and come short of the glory of God. The Bible also says, wherefore, as by one man sin entered into the world, and death by sin, and so death passed upon all men, for that all have sinned. For the wages of sin is death, but the gift of God is eternal life through Jesus Christ our Lord. For when we were yet without strength, in due time Christ died for the ungodly. But God commended his love toward us, in that while we were yet sinners, Christ died for us. Much more then, being now justified by his blood, we shall be saved from wrath through him. And so the Bible says that if thou shalt confess with thy mouth the Lord Jesus, and shalt believe in thine heart that God hath raised him from the dead, thou shalt be saved. For with the heart man believeth unto righteousness, and with the mouth confession is made unto salvation. For the scripture saith, whosoever believeth on him shall not be ashamed. For whosoever shall call upon the name of the Lord shall be saved. I like that. Whosoever, that means you. If this show has been a blessing to you, why not let us know? You can contact us by writing to Pastor Al Davis at Post Office Box 452, Richfield, Ohio, 44286. Our email address is pastoral@maplenoll.us. 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Or you can call us at 330-659-6561. 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
0: Welcome back. You're listening to Late Night Live with Pastor Al. I'm your host, Pastor Al Davis. I'll be with you until midnight tonight, right here on AM 1220, The Word. Hope you'll stick with us here this evening. If you've got a question about the Bible or current events in light of God's Word, you can give us a call tonight. The number is 216-901-0933. That's 216-901-0933, and we'll get you on the air here this evening. Also, check us out online, livewithpastoral.com. That's livewithpastoral.com. And if you go there, you can find out more about me, more about the program, read some of the articles that I have that are on there, a variety of topics. You can link to our home church, Richfield Bible Baptist Church, where I am the pastor. And there's a whole bunch of other materials there that you can spend time on. Articles, as I said, in a variety of topics. There's also a bunch of word searches there. And I recently put two more word searches on there. I would say they're new, but they're not new. They're new because I thought they were already on there. And when I was working on some stuff here this past month, I found them and I realized they're not on there. So I listed them. One of them is taken from Genesis 13, the separation of Abram and Lot. And the second one is taken from Genesis 14, and it is where Abram rescues Lot and the kings. And kind of something, it's sort of a long-term project where my daughter and I were working on these and kind of going through the Bible. So there's a few that have to do with Easter and Christmas and all, you can see where I'm up through chapter 14 of Genesis in addition to some of the Easter and Christmas ones. But those are there. They're all available. You can download them, print them off. We actually got started doing those when I was going into the nursing home. Our church was going into a nursing home in Richfield pre-COVID, and I noticed that there were a number of the residents that really liked word searches, and my wife really enjoyed word searches. My daughter really enjoyed word searches, and so we decided to start making some, and we took them up to the nursing home, and people loved them. And so we decided to keep going, and it's kind of one of those low priority items though. So every once in a while I get one done. I'd like to get a few more done, get us up really where I'm hoping to get to eventually here is all the way through the book of Genesis. And then depending on that, I might start on Exodus or I might start on Matthew. I haven't decided yet. But that's a long ways off. But if you like word searches, go online live at pastoral.com you can see the word searches there and enjoy them. All right. Well, again, as I said, you're listening to Late Night Live with Pastor Al. The phone number is 216-901-0933. That's 216-901-0933. We'd love to hear from you tonight. We've got Terry calling in from Canada this evening. Terry, welcome to the program tonight.
3: How are you doing?
0: I am doing well. How about yourself?
3: I think you forgot to mention pizza.
0: Well, actually, right. I did not mention the pizza, but in all fairness, I did mention it when we first got started, but thank you for pointing that out. I should have pointed out that in addition to being sponsored by our home church, Richfield Bible Baptist Church, where I'm the pastor, we're also sponsored by East Coast Pizza in Garfield Heights. And you can find East Coast Pizza it's at 4889 Turney Road. That's 4889 Turney Road, right across the street from the Garfield Heights High School, 4889 Turney Road, Garfield Heights, Ohio. And their phone number is 216-341-9100. That's 216-341-9100. They're primarily a takeout set up there. And you can go in there and let them know you heard about them here on Late Night Live with Pastor Al. All right. Well, thank you, Terry, for reminding me there.
3: Yes, maybe he can open up a pizza place here in Canada. That would be nice.
0: Well, you know, I'm trying to figure out a way, you know, you on your side and us on our side, that we can sneak underneath, you know, the tariffs and everything, and we can smuggle pizza across Lake Erie. How's that sound?
3: You mean Lake America?
0: No, that's Lake Ontario. That's Lake Ontario. I saw somebody online. They said, "Well, while we're renaming the Great Lakes, let's rename Lake Erie Lake Ohio." And somebody else said, "No, we should call it Buckeye Lake." But but in all honesty, Ontario predates the province of Ontario, because Ontario, wasn't that the name of one of the Indian nations that lived up in that area? I think that's where the name comes from. I think it's an Indian name. Just like Huron.
3: Sure. I thought I might have read something about that.
0: Yeah, because I think Huron and Erie, the Erie Indians, and you had Huron, I think, was an Indian group. Hey, we already got Lake Michigan, so why not have Lake Ohio? But
3: that's kind of funny in a way. But our premier, Doug Ford, he put up a big sign, I think it was yesterday or the day before, saying Lake Ontario.
0: Yeah.
3: He put a big sign up letting Trump know that we're Lake Ontario, not Lake America.
0: Yeah, I mean, I agree with the Gulf of America as opposed to Gulf of Mexico, because in a sense it makes more sense, because, you know, in reference to all of North America, plus, I believe the United States of America has more coastline on the Gulf of Mexico / Gulf of America than Mexico does. So Gulf of America brings in all of the Central American countries that are all along the Gulf there, in addition to Mexico and the United States. So from that aspect, you know, they could have called, you know, instead of just Lake America, it could have been the Great Lakes of America. They could have given a name to the whole thing.
3: Yeah, Lake America doesn't sound right, does it?
0: No, I mean, I generally embrace the things that President Trump does. I'm certainly a Trump supporter, but I just can't get excited about changing Lake Ontario to Lake America. It just doesn't have the right ring to me. Now, maybe if he did it to Lake Superior, think about that now, because if you make Lake Ontario Lake America, that means there's still one that's superior. So I don't know.
3: I guess
0: but
3: just where us Canadians are not too happy with the tariffs that are being put on us, because we already have a problem here in with our economy already, and you know, it's not making a lot of people very happy here.
0: Well, and also, you know, China was trying to use Canada as a back door to get in around tariffs against China via Canada, and you know, there's always been a concern, because you ever think about it, the geopolitical landscape, had not the Russians sold Alaska, you know, back when they did, could you imagine what would have shaped the geopolitical landscape during the Cold War had Alaska been part of the old Soviet Union, where you would have had Russian tanks and troops stationed all along what today is the Alaskan border? I mean, you know, we, and when I say we, I mean United States and Canada, we were able to concentrate on defending Europe. Right, because there's a lot of Canadian troops that were stationed over in Germany and places, and because our concentration was keeping, you know, the Soviets at bay from invading Western Europe. But imagine if we had had to split our forces between Western Europe and Western Canada. That is something I believe God reached into human history and orchestrated that, because had it been the other way around, you know, like I said, you would have had the Soviet troops stationed right there in what is present day Alaska. And, you know, that would have really, really given them a decided advantage during the Cold War. But as it was, you had the North American Air Defense Network, which was set up between Canada and the United States. And we had the Dew Line that stretched across parts of northern Canada, Alaska, even Greenland. And we were able to focus radar to the north so that we could keep an eye on Russia, on the Soviet Union, and see what they were up to. A lot of people, they're thinking of a flat map. But if you look on a globe and you look at northern Canada and the northern parts of Alaska and Greenland, you can see it's not very far from the Russian landmass, is it? And so we were able to work very effectively, the United States and Canada together, to keep the Soviet Union at bay because of that. So, you know, we have a long history of working together, and I know the Soviets tried to interfere with that, and certainly the Chinese are trying to interfere with that on both sides as well. So we certainly need to pray, don't we, that that these things will get worked out and God can continue to bless.
3: That's true. And you mentioned something about Norman Vincent Peale.
0: Mm-hmm.
3: You know, one of the biggest problems that I think he had was the power of positive thinking.
0: Yep, that was his book. I remember reading that. I was going through some books and I found it in the closet, and I thought, well, I'm going to give this a read. So I remember one of them where he was just basically thinking, if you think positively enough, you'll cause it to happen. You know, like if you're driving down the road and you're coming up on a traffic light, and you're thinking to yourself, oh, I don't want to have to stop. I'm positive it'll stay green. I'm positive it'll stay green. And then, you know, of course, the power of positive thinking, it stays green. But then I wondered, well, what would happen if somebody was coming from the other side saying, I'm positive it'll turn green by the time I get there. I'm positive it'll turn green. Whose positive thoughts win?
3: Yeah, I think that's dangerous thinking.
0: Yeah. Well, and that's just what it is. It leads you away from the Bible and what God says. And it leads you into a thing where, in a sense, what did the devil tell Eve in the Garden of Eden? Remember, ye can be as gods.
3: Right.
0: And it leads you into that name it and claim it sort of direction, which, you know, So
3: some of these TV pastors, it says name it and claim it.
0: Yeah, and it's like I've heard people, they'll say it, you know, don't just ask God to meet your needs. tell him exactly what you want and describe it. And the power of your word will make it come to pass, because we're little gods. And so we can cause things to be created because of the power of our spoken word. So this idea, you're speaking Kenny. Things into existence.
3: Yeah, that was Kenny Copeland that said that, I think.
0: But who's the only one who could do that? It was God who spoke, right, and the world came into existence. And, you know, it's like the old story about the devil, you know, and challenged Jesus and said, well, I can create something, you know, just as easy as you did. I can create life just like you did. And Jesus says, well, okay, go ahead and show me. And he reaches down and he gathers up some dirt. You know, remember how Jesus, the Bible says, God took the dust of the earth and formed Adam's body and breathed into him the breath of life, and he became a living soul. Well, the devil gathered up some dirt and started forming a body out of it. And Jesus said, wait a minute, first get your own dirt. Think about it. Where did the dirt come from? God spoke the worlds into existence. So
3: that's where it comes from.
0: Yeah, so the devil does what we do. He takes things that God created, and he repurposes it, he reuses it, he reshapes it, he reshuffles it, whatever it is. You know, because think about it, that's what we do, right? We find, you know, iron ore in the ground. And we smelt it and produce iron and steel. And then somewhere else we see a tree and we cut it down, and we cut it into lumber. And now we've got steel to make nails and lumber to make boards, and we build something with it. But we're not creating anything new. I mean, we're using stuff that God's already provided. And, you know, that's all the devil can do.
3: Yeah, he's pretty smart at what he does, eh?
0: Oh, absolutely, absolutely.
3: Yeah, we underestimate him.
0: Mm-hmm. And he's a master at misdirection. You know, I remember I was talking last month now. It was early this month where we were talking about the Summit County Fair. Our church was at the Summit County Fair, which was there at the end of July going into the first weekend of August. And where our church booth was, there was a guy that was a magician who had a little spot over where he would do his magic act. Well, it was illusion. It was tricks. It was misdirection and things of that sleight of hand, and nothing, you know, real magical, like occultic type magic or spectacular, you know, that where, you know, like you see in the movies or something. This was just manipulating things and manipulating not only objects, but people's attention and basically fooling people with illusions and things. And, you know, he's very good, but the devil's even better at that.
3: That's why it's so important to be not carnally minded, but spiritually minded.
0: Right, right. Because you need discernment in the world, because, you know, as John wrote in 1 John, you know, there's the spirit of Antichrist has gone out in the world, and he said there's actually many Antichrists, because we think of the Antichrist, you know, who's coming during the tribulation, who, you know, in the book of Revelation, he calls him the beast, and he's also called in Daniel, amongst other things, the little horn and some different things, but He's also called the Antichrist, and here it is in 1 John chapter 2, verse 18. Little children, it is the last time, and as ye have heard that Antichrist shall come, even now there are many Antichrists, whereby we know that it is the last time. And so then, of course, the question is, if there's many Antichrists, and as I told our church when I was preaching through this, I said, Antichrist, there's two ways to look at this, the word anti. It can mean against Christ, you know, against everything that God stands for, but it can also mean in place of. And really, as far as the devil's concerned, it's both cases. He tries to take the place of Christ, but he's also against the things that Christ stands for, but how do you identify these many antichrists, these ones that have the spirit of antichrist in them? And there's a variety of things, you know, in the Bible. You know, you see what they say, how they conduct themselves, and a number of things there, what they think of God, what they think of Jesus Christ, and all those sorts of things. And we have to be on guard. We need discernment. And a lot of that discernment only comes when you're filled with the Holy Spirit. And so the Spirit of God helps us, cues us that, hey, there's something not right with this person. And
3: that can be easily find out that by asking them a question, who is Jesus?
0: Yeah.
3: If they can't claim that Jesus is God manifest in the flesh, then there's something wrong.
0: Right, right.
3: They're spirit of Antichrist.
0: Now, but you do have to be good, you have to be careful, that's what I meant to say, you have to be careful because the devils can be good liars and manipulators in how they respond, and that's why, and this is again in 1 John, this is over in chapter 4, where he says, starting in verse 1, believe not every spirit, but try the spirits, whether they are of God, because many false prophets are gone out into the world. Hereby know ye the Spirit of God. Every spirit that confesseth that Jesus Christ is come in the flesh is of God, and every spirit that confesseth not that Jesus Christ is come in the flesh is not of God. And this is that spirit of Antichrist, whereof ye have heard that it should come, and even now already it is, or is it in the world? And think about that. That's what you were saying. What they say about Jesus. You know, the Mormon church, they claim that Jesus Christ is not Jehovah God. They claim that he is the physical son of Jehovah and Mary, and that he's the half-brother of Lucifer. So obviously, that's the spirit of Antichrist that animates them. The Jehovah's Witnesses, which I know you've had a lot of experience with, the Jehovah's Witnesses, they claim that Jesus is not God in the flesh. He's a created being. He's actually Michael the Archangel. So they deny Christ. And so that's the spirit of Antichrist. The Muslims, in Islam, Jesus is not considered to be God. He's considered to be a spiritual person, a deeply spiritual person, but not God. So that's the spirit of Antichrist.
3: And how many Muslims is there in the world? Billions of them.
0: Yeah, and people say, well, how can they all be wrong? Simple. They have fallen prey to the lies of the devil. They're under the sway of a spirit of Antichrist, against Christ and in place of Christ. And, you know, same thing can happen. I've had people who have ministered to Hindus who have said the hardest part about reaching a Hindu with the gospel is they're willing to accept Jesus as deity. But here's the key. They accept him as a deity, one among many deities, not as the only deity. Well, right there's the spirit of Antichrist again.
3: Yeah, and that's too bad, you know.
0: Yeah.
3: Like this, it's all they have to do is believe who Jesus is, and then they'll see the light.
0: Yeah, and see our responsibility, in addition to being a witness for the Lord Jesus Christ and looking for opportunities to share the gospel, we have to pray for these people because they need the Spirit of God to move on their heart and bring light into a darkened heart so that they can see the truth of the gospel. Otherwise, they're never going to get saved because the natural man receiveth not the things of God because they're spiritually discerned. So it takes a miraculous working of the Spirit of God in that unsaved person's heart, and to bring them to that awareness. And we get them there by using the Word of God. Faith cometh by hearing, hearing by the Word of God. And so as we share the Word of God and we pray for people, the Spirit of God works in their heart and brings understanding to them that they wouldn't normally be able to have, and you and I can't convince them in and of ourselves, can we?
3: No. Only the Spirit can.
0: Exactly. And so that's why we need the Spirit of God leading us when we try to reach people with the gospel. And He can stay behind after we're gone and continue to work in their heart where we can't.
3: And I pray to God to send more people to them.
0: Yeah.
3: When they go out, like the Mormons and the Jehovah's Witnesses.
0: And yeah. Well, and it's like
3: to talk to the witness to them.
0: Yeah, and it's like I pray for some people, and I say, "Well, Lord, I might not be able to reach them, but can you bring somebody across their path who can?"
3: Right.
0: You know, you don't have to be able to be out there thinking I'm the one who has to do it. It has to be me. No, it doesn't matter whether it's you, me, or somebody else entirely, as long as the person hears the gospel and gets saved. If we have the opportunity to be the bearer of the gospel message, that's great. If we have the opportunity to be somebody who waters that gospel message, the seed of the gospel, so that it can begin to be used by the Spirit of God, that's great. If we happen to be the one who gets to see the harvest, you know, where the person trusts Christ as their Savior, that's wonderful as well. So, hey, we've got a break coming up here in just a few seconds. And do you want to hold over?
3: Sure.
0: All right. Well, like I said, we're going to take a break here. And, of course, don't everybody go away. We will be here until midnight tonight. So we're going to take a short break.
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1: Well, good evening. Welcome back. 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I'm your host, Pastor Al Davis. I'll be with you until midnight tonight, right here on AM 1220, The Word. Hope you'll stick with us here this evening. And if you've got a question about the Bible or current events in light of God's Word, you can give us a call tonight. 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That's livewithpastoral.com. And if you go there, you can listen to past programs. You can read some of the articles that I have there. As I said, the latest article, Sacred Ground, Modern Myths, Is Israel Really Rebuilding the Third Temple? And I have a lot more articles that you can link to on a variety of subjects. And you can also link to our home church, Richfield Bible Baptist Church, where I am the pastor, and we certainly invite you to visit us there. And, well, all that is found at livewithpastoral.com. All right, we're going to jump back into our program here. And again, as I said, the phone number is 216-901-0933. And we have Terry who's waiting here for us still. Terry, are you still there?
2: Yes.
1: Yes, good evening again. Welcome back. We're back in the second hour, so.
2: I was reading about, I was watching a documentary on President Bush when after 9/11.
1: Right.
2: And I was watching, like, he made a speech to Congress. Well, I think it was about 11 days after the 9/11 happened.
1: Mm-hmm.
2: And he spoke well of the Muslims in his speech.
1: Yeah, and I disagreed with that myself because, well, I understand why he did it, because he was concerned that there was going to be a lot of attacks against
2: backlash
1: against Muslims and all. He was trying, and I understand that. In fact, coming up September 11, not too far away. I mean, that's actually on Friday, is the 25th commemoration or anniversary of the September 11 attacks. And like I said, I understand why he did it, but I don't agree with what he did.
2: Right.
1: I just read too much about Islam. I've read the Quran. I've read many books, a number of them by former Muslims who talk about it. And you know, it's just like there's a lot of people who claim or who say, well, what Islam needs is a reformation. And I just cringe when I hear that, because they're saying Islam needs a reformation like Christianity had. Well, what was the reformation in Christianity? The reformation in Christianity was a backlash against the Roman Catholic Church. That's why it's called the Protestant Reformation. Certain individuals like Martin Luther and others protested against the errors of the Catholic Church. They said the Catholic Church had turned away from the Bible, that they had gone against the Word of God, and we need to get back to the Bible. So what was the Reformation? The Reformation was a getting back to the Bible. So if Islam had a reformation, it would be getting back to the Quran, getting away from a worldly form of Islam, a form of Islam that had moved away from the Quran to become a more fundamental belief system based on the Quran. And that's the last thing that we need. What we need in Islam is not a reformation. We need an apostasy. We need a turning away from the Quran. We need people to depart from the Quranic teachings and the teachings of the Hadith. Because when you read it and you look at the teachings, the people who are acting the most like what the Quran says are these Muslim terrorists, not the other way around.
2: Right.
1: When you really understand what jihad is and what it means, it's not merely a struggle. It is war. And when you realize that the Quran puts the world into two houses, the house of Islam, meaning the people who are submitted to Islam, and the house of war, which is the people who aren't submitted to Islam. And you can lie to people in the house of war. You can lie with impunity in Islam if it furthers the advancement of Islam. You can attack enemies, and by definition, if you're in the house of war and you're not a Muslim, you're an enemy of Islam. And so you can be attacked. So they would come out after 9/11 and say, well, you know, Islam condemns terrorism. No, Islam, true Islam, supports it. And back, what was it, 1994, I think it was, when there was a Sheikh Rahman, that the blind sheikh that orchestrated a plot to try and blow up one of the World Trade Center towers with the hopes that it would topple into the other one. Well, during his trials, you know, you had, and I can't think of his name right now, the U.S. attorney, and he's written about it since then and talked a lot about it since then. But he was saying that here during the trials, he had a man who never went to the mosque, never read the Quran, never prayed, but he claimed to be the true Muslim and to really know what Islam taught, and the one who was the real Muslim. And then you had Sheikh Rahman there, the blind sheikh, who was always in the mosque, always reading the Quran, always praying, and everything that he did was backed up by the Quran and such not. And they were claiming that he was the false Muslim. But the guy that didn't do anything according to the Quran was the true Muslim. No, the sheikh that orchestrated, the blind sheikh, was the true Muslim. And, you know, people don't understand that. We want an Islam. If we're going to have Islam, we want an Islam that distances itself from the Quran, not returns to the Quran. So the last thing we need is a reformation.
2: And I never hear Muslims speak anything against the extremist.
1: Well,
2: anytime you ever bring up anything about what the extremists are doing, they never say anything. They never back them up.
1: Well, and
2: they
1: see,
2: never
1: that's,
2: say anything about them.
1: Yeah, and see, that's just it, because in Islam, if you're not committing jihad, you're supposed to support it or fund it in some way.
2: Yeah.
1: And then, of course, you have all of the Islamic things like taqiyya and kitman and others that allow you to lie or mislead others in order to further the cause of Islam. And so, you know, when you realize that, well, you know, the Quran, some versions of the Quran say that Allah is, you know, the chiefest of schemers or planners. That's essentially what it means, is he's the chiefest of liars. And,
2: and they speak well of him, that he was a really, I had one guy come up to me the other day, and they were downtown, actually. No, he didn't come up to me. I saw him downtown. They had a little table set up, and they were giving out free food, and they were telling me about how much they love Allah or Muhammad,
1: mm-hmm,
2: because of him giving food to everybody and being really nice to people.
1: Yeah.
2: And apparently that's what he was known for.
1: Well, I had a former Muslim tell me, he said, there's no love of you, me, or anybody else in the Bible on the part of Allah unless you do something that particularly pleases him, or in the Quran, unless you particularly please him, and then it's fickle and fleeting. And that's what a former Muslim told me. So, you know, he's now a Christian, of course. But and so we see this sort of thing in the Quran, and it gets back to what we were saying in the last half hour, you know, where John said in 1 John chapter 4 about believing not every spirit, and right, and that we could know whether something is a false prophet or a false spirit by what they say about Jesus Christ. And that's all you need to know. The Quran denies that Jesus is God in the flesh. And no matter what other arguments are made, just knowing that is more than enough to reject to completely reject Islam because, well, it's of the spirit of Antichrist. And so, therefore, we should reject it.
2: And Satan is like an angel of light. Like, he really knows how to, he's smooth.
1: Oh.
2: Smooth as peanut butter.
1: Yeah. Well, and not crunchy. Peanut butter. But, yes, very smooth. And very deceptive. Very manipulative. Yeah, it's, what am I looking for here? Yeah, here in 2 Corinthians chapter 4, verse number 3, but if our gospel be hid, it is hid to them that are lost. Verse 4, in whom the god of this world, that's Satan, that's the devil, in whom the god of this world hath blinded the minds of them which believe not, lest the light of the glorious gospel of Christ, who is the image of God, should shine unto them. And, so he's blinding the eyes. He comes about as a spirit of light, you know, fooling everybody. And, so we need to understand that we are in a spiritual battle. It's not just, you know, the physical things that we see, but it's things that are happening on the spiritual level. Things that are happening behind the scenes that we don't necessarily see. And all right, let's see here.
2: We wrestle against
1: go ahead.
2: Flesh and blood, but a spirit. We wrestle not against flesh and blood, but spiritual wickednesses in high places.
1: Right.
2: And that's our fight. That's what Satan is doing.
1: Uh huh.
2: You were going to bring up something.
1: I was looking for something here, and that's okay. There's several passages in the Quran, and I was just thumbing through some of these here. For instance, here in this would be Surah 10, I believe it is, verse 106. And, O Muhammad, set thy purpose resolutely for religion as a man by nature upright, and be not of those who ascribe partners to Allah. And what he's talking about there is those that say that, you know, like we do with the Trinity, the Godhead. Here again in Surah 13, verse 33, is he who is aware of the deserts of every soul, as he who is aware of nothing, yet they ascribe unto Allah partners. And again, that's a denial of the Godhead there. Again, in verse 36, the same surah, say, I am commanded only that I serve Allah and ascribe to him no partner. And so this is over and over, this idea. There's a condemnation, I believe it is here, where he says in Surah 16, verse 54, afterward, when he hath rid you of the misfortune, behold, a set of you attribute partners to their Lord. Well, he's talking about us, you know, because we have Father, Son, and Holy Spirit. That's a denial of the Trinity there, and you find this in many places throughout the Quran. I just stumbled through, and those are some of the ones that I came up with just thumbing through some things here, these denials of the Godhead that appear frequently. And of course, a denial of the Godhead denies Christ, because remember, the Bible says of Christ, in him dwelleth all the fullness of the Godhead bodily. So when you deny the Godhead, well, you deny Christ.
2: Yeah, and they think that the Muslims misunderstand what we're saying. They're thinking that we believe in three gods when
1: yeah,
2: we talk about the Trinity.
1: Yeah, and we don't.
2: We don't.
1: Yeah.
2: I tell them that. I said, we don't believe in three gods. We believe in one God and three persons.
1: Yeah, let me give you this right here. This is one that I was looking for, I think, earlier. This is Surah 10 again, verse 69.
2: Yeah.
1: They say, Allah hath taken unto him a son. That's a reference to Jesus. Allah hath taken unto him a son. Glorified be he. He hath no needs. He is all that is in the heavens and all that is in the earth. So that's claiming Allah's son is God. Okay, that's our claim about Jesus, that Jesus is God. In him, you know, is all the fullness of the Godhead bodily. And then it says this. He says, he is all that is in the heavens and all that is in the earth. Now, after talking about the Christian view of Jesus, then it says flat out, ye have no warrant for this. Meaning, what you're saying is wrong. Tell ye concerning Allah that ye that which ye know not. Then the next verse says, say, verily, those who invent a lie concerning Allah will not succeed. So they're saying it's a lie to attribute a son to Allah. Meaning that's a flat-out denial of Christ. And, of course, they deny that Jesus went to the cross as well. They think somebody took his place and many more things. But, again, you know.
2: They don't believe in the Virgin Mary, the virgin birth either.
1: No. Here, this is in Surah 5. This is even better. Verse 73 here, they surely disbelieve who say, lo, Allah is the third of three. So this is a flat-out denial of the Trinity here. They surely disbelieve who say, and saying, if you believe this, okay, if you believe that God is one of three, you know, or God, you know, the Godhead, that you're a disbeliever. They surely disbelieve who say, lo, Allah is the third of three, when there is no God save the one God. If they desist not from so saying, a painful doom will fall on those of them who disbelieve. Will they not rather turn unto Allah and seek forgiveness of him? For Allah is forgiving, merciful. The Messiah, this is verse 75, the Messiah, son of Mary, was no other than a messenger. There's a flat-out denial of the deity of Christ. None other than a messenger. Messengers, the like of whom had passed away before him. And his mother was a saintly woman. And they both used to eat earthly food. See how we make the revelations clear for them. See how they are turned away. So basically, they're denying the Godhead. They're denying the deity of Christ. And according to, you know, 1 John, where we were reading, this is the spirit of Antichrist.
2: I was just reading that the Muslims absolutely do believe in the virgin birth. I thought they didn't, but they do.
1: Well, they may believe in the virgin birth, that they believe Jesus. They believe that he's a man because they say he's a messenger. Messengers, the like of whom had passed away before him.
2: Yeah. And they talk more about Mary. Like I read all their scriptures in the Quran where it talks about Mary.
1: Yeah.
2: And they talk more about Mary in their Quran than we talk about, which is talked about in the Bible.
1: Well, and see, that probably has something to do with their interaction with Catholics, you know, Catholicism of the day as well. It's just, you have to be aware of these things. I mean, I'm not saying everybody's got to go out and buy the Quran, start reading it and studying it and knowing everything about Islam. But, you know, you can do some research. And, you know, I really do believe that God raises up pastors and teachers. And sometimes, you know, there's people that God raises up to specific ministries and they research things. Just like with doctors, there's general practitioners, you know, and then there's specialists. You know, specialists who have, they specialize in cancer. They specialize in the ear, nose, and throat or something to that effect. We have specialists, you know, within the realm of Christianity who specialize in some things. And
2: Like this guy named, I don't know if you've done much studying, Walter Martin.
1: Yeah, Walter Martin.
2: Like he really had a gift of reaching out to cults.
1: Yes,
2: he had a special gift.
1: Yeah, and he understood them, and he communicated that, and he taught, and you know, so as a consequence, all of us have certain gifts, certain abilities, and we're supposed to take those gifts and abilities, and we're supposed to use them for God's glory, use them to be a blessing and a help, a help to others. And we can see that, you know, just like, for instance, there's some people who have a gift of helps. Now, I don't think right. I'm that person, because there are people that I'll walk by and I'm just oblivious to a need that they have. And another person will walk by and they'll just all of a sudden realize this person has a need and they just want to do what they can to help them. Whereas I'll just be completely ignorant of it. It doesn't even occur to me. And I was thinking back, even in the Old Testament, you had a description of the various tribes of Israel, the 12 tribes. And in this description of the 12 tribes, and I'm thinking back in 1 Chronicles chapter 12, there's a review of the 12 tribes, and something is said about them. And the one I like in particular is where it says in 1 Chronicles chapter 12, verse 32, and of the children of Issachar. Now notice what he says here. The children of Issachar, which were men that had understanding of the times. Now that's interesting in and of itself. God had given the children of Issachar, people in this tribe, an understanding of the times in which they lived. But not just so that they could say, well, we understand what's happening. But then there's a comma, and then it says, to know what Israel ought to do. Now, Issachar was one of the 12 tribes of Israel,

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3: Double heart, you know, they keep rank. They're not going to break. They're resolute. They're not of a double heart, and they're expert in the arts of war and the instruments of war. And these are some people that God raised up. And anybody wants to study that, it's in 1 Chronicles chapter 12. You can look at the different ones and the characteristics and the things that God says about them. But I guess since when I was in the Air Force, you know, we were in the intel side of things. And so maybe I think of Issachar there, you know, they were like the intel people in the military. And then Zebulon was like the Marines or something out there doing the actual fighting. And but. You know, you think of the military, there's different people in the military. Some people fly, some people sail ships, some people drive tanks, some people, monitor satellites, and all kinds of different things that people are trained to do. But here God raised up certain people in the tribe of Issachar to understand what's going on so they could advise the rest of the nation what to do. And he raised up other people skilled in warfare so they could carry out some of those things. And just God knows what he's doing.
4: And the gift that Paul had a very special gift to reach out to the Gentiles.
3: Yes. Yeah.
4: That's what you're basically saying.
3: Yeah, as an apostle to the Gentiles, God sent him out there.
4: What a gift he had.
3: Yeah, and speaking of Paul, you know, in Ephesians 4, where he's talking here, and he says in verse 4, there is one body and one spirit, even as ye are called in one hope of your calling, one Lord, one faith, one baptism, one God and Father of all, who is above all and through all and in you all. And then he says in verse 7, but unto every one of us is given grace according to the measure of the gift of Christ. So we have some different measures of grace here. And then let me drop down to verse 11. He gave some apostles and some prophets and some evangelists and some pastors and teachers. And he says in verse 12, for the perfecting of the saints, for the work of the ministry, for the edifying of the body of Christ. So these things that he's saying that were given to the believers, it's not just simply so that you can say, well, I know all of this and you don't. Oh, well, I'm skilled in this area and you're not. No, it's so we can all work together to help one another out, as he says, for the perfecting of the saints, for the work of the ministry, for the edifying, not of the individual Christian, but of the body of Christ. And he continues the sentence, till we all come in the unity of faith and of the knowledge of the Son of God unto a perfect man, unto the measure of the stature, the fullness of Christ, that we henceforth be no more children, tossed to and fro and carried about with every wind of doctrine by the sleight of men and cunning craftiness, whereby they lie in wait to deceive. And the sentence actually goes on for a couple of more verses, but you get the gist here. These things that were given, apostles, prophets, evangelists, pastors, and teachers, was to help all Christians come together, just like in First Chronicles, where I was reading the gifts that and abilities that Issachar had and that Zebulon had and Naphtali and the others had, those weren't just for the benefit of that tribe alone. They were for the benefit of all Israel, just like just like the things that you and I have as believers. It's not for just our benefit; it's for the benefit of all believers. So we can help each other.
4: And all the apostles had all special gifts too, right?
3: Exactly. I think all of them probably had a gift of evangelism. And certainly they were prophets in the sense, I mean, think about it. They

0: Paul in particular wrote a lot of prophecy. John, a lot of prophecy in John's writings, especially the Revelation, and you know, and they all expounded on the prophecies of the Old Testament. So some would say that prophecy can go two ways. It can be what's called forthtelling, you know, like when the prophet Daniel or Isaiah or Ezekiel had a vision or something, they said the Lord said, that would be forthtelling. Foretelling, F-O-R-E, foretelling. And that would be different from forthtelling, which would be F-O-R-T-H. Forthtelling, bringing something forth from the prophecies that have already been made. So foretelling is bringing new prophecy and writing it down, thus saith the Lord. Forthtelling is looking what the Lord said and bringing it out and saying, this is what you see happening. And we see the apostles doing that, don't we? Because they would point to the Old Testament prophecies and say, this is what you saw fulfilled in Christ. This is what you see happening today. The prophecies being fulfilled.
1: And then there can be another problem of the spirit of contention.
0: Yeah.
1: You know, being contentious with people. And like, that's something I'm always concerned about, is being contentious with people.
0: Well, that's where the devil tries to get his foot in the door, doesn't he? Because, you know, I read that there in Ephesians 4, let me find it down here again, where it talks about us coming together, the perfecting of the saints, the work of the ministry for the edifying of the body of faith, or body of Christ, till we all come in the unity of the faith. And a contentious spirit is like throwing the monkey wrench into all of that, isn't it?
1: Yeah. And, well, the Word of God can be contentious, I guess, in a sense.
0: Yeah.
1: Because people don't want to hear truth.
0: Yeah.
1: But I know we're coming at the end of the break.
0: Yeah, and I've got another caller waiting for us patiently as well. So.
1: Yeah.
0: All right. Okay. Well, maybe we'll pick this up again next week and some of these things as well. But good to talk to you, Terry. Take care. God bless. And,
1: God bless everyone.
0: Thank you. And God bless you listening to Late Night Live with Pastor Al. Let's get James up here before the break. And James, welcome to the program tonight.
2: Hey, Pastor Al, how are you?
0: I am doing well. How about yourself?
2: Doing okay. I had the, I told you about the MRIs that had.
0: Let me interrupt just a second, James. We're going to come up on the break here and we're going to come up on the break in just a few moments. Would you like to hold over?
2: Yes, please.
0: Okay, I didn't want to have to get you cut off there just as you start talking about that, but I just wanted to get you on so that you know that we got you and we don't lose you. So, James, if you could hang on for a few moments, we're going to take a break in about just less than 10 seconds, and we will be right back. So don't go away. You're listening to Late Night Live with Pastor Al. I'm your Late Night Live host, Pastor Al Davis, pastor of the Bible Baptist Church in Richfield, Ohio. I want to invite you to visit us at the Bible Baptist Church in Richfield. The Bible Baptist Church meets at 4174 Wheatley Road, Suite 200 in Richfield, midway between Akron and Cleveland, just off both Interstate 77 and Interstate 271. The Bible Baptist Church meets each Sunday morning for Bible study at 10 a.m., morning worship at 11 a.m., and evening worship at 6 p.m. The Bible Baptist Church also meets each Friday night at 7 p.m. for an informal Bible study where you get to bring the questions just like on Late Night Live with Pastor Al. Even if we don't see you at the Bible Baptist Church, we want to see you in heaven. Jesus says in the Bible, I am the way, the truth, and the life. No man cometh unto the Father but by me. Why? Well, because the Bible says there is none righteous, no, not one. We are all as an unclean thing, and all our righteousnesses are as filthy rags, for all have sinned and come short of the glory of God. The Bible also says, wherefore as by one man sin entered into the world, and death by sin, and so death passed upon all men, for that all have sinned. For the wages of sin is death, but the gift of God is eternal life through Jesus Christ our Lord. For when we were yet without strength, in due time Christ died for the ungodly. But God commended his love toward us in that while we were yet sinners, Christ died for us. Much more then, being now justified by his blood, we shall be saved from wrath through him. And so the Bible says that if thou shalt confess with thy mouth the Lord Jesus, and shalt believe in thine heart that God hath raised him from the dead, thou shalt be saved. For with the heart man believeth unto righteousness, and with the mouth confession is made unto salvation. For the scripture saith, whosoever believeth on him shall not be ashamed. For whosoever shall call upon the name of the Lord shall be saved. I like that. Whosoever, that means you. If this show has been a blessing to you, why not let us know? You can contact us by writing to Pastor Al Davis at Post Office Box 452, Richfield, Ohio, 44286. Our email address is pastoral@maplenoel.us. 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
3: 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I'm your host, Pastor Al Davis, and we'll be with you until midnight tonight. If you've got a question about the Bible or current events in light of God's Word, you can give us a call tonight. The number is 216-901-0933. 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You can listen to past programs there, read a variety of articles on different topics that are there. And there's some word searches and some other materials, as well as a link to our home church, Richfield Bible Baptist Church, where I am the pastor, and certainly invite you to check us out as well. And again, a lot of materials there. Hopefully be a blessing to you and encouragement to you as well. And of course, we're going to be here till midnight tonight. As I said, our number is 216-901-0933. If you've got a question about the Bible or current events in light of God's Word, we'd love to hear from you. And we've got James on the line here tonight. James, welcome back to the program.
2: Thanks, Pastor. You can call me Jim. That's fine.
3: Jim, yeah.
2: I just want to let you know, I had the MRIs last Tuesday. Haven't received the results yet. I've called. They're still, I guess, reviewing them and such. But it's very interesting is that the numbness and the weakness in my legs is not as bad as it used to be.
3: Amen.
2: I'm starting to get some strength back in my legs, and I can somewhat ambulate for about 10 or 12 steps without having to worry about getting my walker. And mind, I'm just 60 years old, and this all just came on
3: right
2: out of the blue. Just praying every night, and I know you guys are, and I think what's going on right now has to do with all the prayers that I'm somewhat able to get around a little better than what I was, because before I had to crawl up the stairs and crawl down my hallway to get into my bed. I can somewhat ambulate now, but it's not 100%, but I'm working towards it. I'm powering through everything. I'm just working, praying to God in Jesus every night, just to give me the strength, just to keep powering through everything. And that's where I'm at. And I thank you for being there to help me and to put the word out and to pray for me.
3: Well, and I appreciate the testimony. Appreciate you calling back, because I remember we were talking, and I was hoping you would call back and give us an update on how you're doing. As you were talking, I was looking at some verses, and I came on Isaiah chapter 40, verse 29, and it says, "He giveth power to the faint, and to them that have no might, he increaseth strength." And, that sounded a lot like what you were just giving testimony of. God giving you some power there and some strength.
0: And, you know, that is certainly an answer to prayer. And so I certainly encourage our listeners to continue praying for you, because, you know, ultimately everything about us, our health, all depends on the Lord. And, you know, we don't understand why God allows us to go through certain things sometimes. But it is nice to know that we can go to him. And like I said, when you look at this, you know, giving might and increasing strength, you know, this is, it's an encouraging passage there. And of course, when you read a little further down from Isaiah 40 verse 28, there's actually a passage that's one, or a verse that's one of my favorites. And actually I should say passage, because it's a sentence that starts in verse 30. So it's verses 30 and 31, where it says, "Even the youth shall faint and be weary, and the young men shall utterly fall. But they that wait upon the Lord shall renew their strength. They shall mount up with wings as eagles. They shall run and not be weary, and they shall walk and not faint." And, you know, to me, that's an incredibly encouraging verse. That doesn't mean all of us, you know, mount up as wings as eagles and fly off into the sky, obviously. Right. But there's the encouragement there. Even youths, you know, young men, people who are in good health, they're going to become faint. They're going to become weary. They're going to fall from time to time, meaning they're going to suffer. They're going to have sickness and illness and debilitation and things like that from time to time. But we still need to put our faith in the Lord, who's going to give us the ability to, even if we may not fully realize all of the things that we'd like to be able to do, at least we can take encouragement in the Lord, and he will encourage us. And then, of course, we also look forward, ultimately, if we know Christ is our Savior, we're going to have a new body one day that never will grow weary or faint and suffer illness. And that's the ultimate thing that we look forward to.
2: Yeah, so. And that's the thing I'm, you know, is, you know, I'm dealing with, because I used to... I wrestled for 12 years. I played rugby for 5. I was in construction for 15.
0: Mm-hmm.
2: And, you know, so I put my body through a lot of stuff.
0: Yeah.
2: And I just think a lot of that's starting just to come back to, you know, just pay my body rewards, if you will.
0: Yeah. Or, and
2: okay,
0: it happens. I can remember when I was in high school, actually, even in junior high school, looking at some of the high school guys who got involved in football, and by the time they became seniors, as in seniors in high school, not seniors in age, but seniors in high school, they were already having knee problems and hip problems and back problems. And I can remember looking at that thinking, you know, I don't think that's what I want to do. And when you listen to professional football players, you know, a number of them, they will attest to the fact, we might have enjoyed what we were doing. We might have even made good money doing what we were doing, but we realized that physically we were going to pay a price later in life. You know, they knew that.
2: Yeah.
0: And
2: testosterone makes you do stupid stuff.
0: Well, and when you're young, before your brain is fully formed, that's what a lot of people don't realize, you know, especially for males. Your brain is not fully formed until you're in your mid-20s, and part of that formation has to do with risk-taking. You know, I might not have got into football, but I got into rock climbing, and I can remember, you know, I would joke, well, I'm raised with goats because I grew up on a small farm. We had dairy goats, and I would leap off these fairly high cliffs, and but I wouldn't jump all the way down to the ground. I would jump down to a small ledge, and from that ledge to another small ledge, from that ledge to another one, and then down to the ground. So, you know, kind of breaking your fall. And I hear some of the stuff I did, and I'm thinking to myself today, well, today I can't do it in the first place, but even if I could do it, I don't think I would do it, because I know better. I just, by the grace of God, I never broke my neck.
2: Right. Well, I thank you so much for being there for all of us at night who need you. and who you pray for us, and you you help us out a tremendous amount across the airwaves, and you have no idea how much you help us and calm us. I really appreciate you.
0: Well, and I appreciate you saying that, and it is kind of nice to hear. But at the same time, you know what we do, and you as well, and all of us, we're conduits for God to work through us to be a blessing to those around us. Like I was talking with our previous caller about, you know, having different types of gifts and abilities to use, not just to glorify ourselves, but to help those, you know, to help all believers. And, you know, that idea that the Bible says we're supposed to be salt and light in the world around us. And we talk about salt, you know, retarding decay, because you use salt to preserve things, and right, and light pushing back the darkness. But there's two other aspects of salt and light that sometimes we miss. Salt not only retards decay, it enhances flavor, doesn't it? You know, you're making some soup and you're tasting it, and you go, something's missing. There's just something not quite right. And you put some salt in it, and all of a sudden the flavors just start to pop. And you say, that's what was missing. And so we are supposed to not just retard decay in the world around us. We're supposed to make it taste better. We're supposed to improve it. And it's the same thing with light. Light not doesn't just push back darkness, but, you know, in dim light, it's harder to see the color and the details of things. And so what do? You turn the lights on. And then all of a sudden the colors are revealed and the details are revealed that you couldn't see before. And your enjoyment of something that you're looking at all of a sudden is greater because you can appreciate it more. And so that's what we're also supposed to be doing, not just pushing back the darkness and retarding decay. We're supposed to be improving the world around us and making the things that God has created more attractive and beautiful.
2: Understood.
0: I was just thinking of the song, "Everything is Beautiful in Its Own Way." Come to my mind for some reason. But
2: No, I get it. No, I understand.
0: Yeah.
2: Yeah.
0: But I mean, it really is something that I think a lot of times as Christians, we miss that. How we're supposed to be improving the world around us, not just reproving it, but improving it.
2: Right. And
0: some people love the reproving. They don't want to do much improving.
2: Right, and especially people like me. I've been retired now for, I retired at 57, and just trying to find more of a purpose.
0: Mm-hmm.
2: And that sounds like a good purpose.
0: Well, yeah, and there's things that we could do. Have you ever noticed as you drive around town, it doesn't matter whether you're here in northeastern Ohio or somewhere in America or Canada, I saw the same thing when I was in England, how many places where you'll see a hospital or a school or something, and you'll realize that Christians started that.
2: Right.
0: Because it'll be a name like
2: Saints,
0: Bethesda, that's a Bible word, or Baptist Hospital or Methodist Hospital, you know, but what that's telling you is there's people who saw a need. And, you look at missionaries who go into places where there's just a wealth of, you know, orphan children, and they'll start orphanages. Mm-hmm. And we were talking in our church recently about the origin of the Sunday school movement, and unfortunately I don't have the materials in front of me right now, but what happened was Christians saw children, in particular young boys, who had no education because as soon as they were physically able to be sent to work, they were. And they worked 6 days a week. The only day they had off was Sunday because a lot of the places were closed on Sunday. And so the idea of Sunday schools where these children could be taken off the streets or wherever they were, brought in someplace where they could be taught to read and write so that they would have an education, which they couldn't get otherwise, and also so that they could read the Word of God, so that they could understand what the Bible said, so that they could eventually put their faith in Christ and be saved. But it was people in churches, Christians, that saw the need and had the compassion, and so they reached out. It's just like, I've had on the program, more on our Friday afternoon program, Chris Long, president of Ohio Christian Alliance. And if you go to the Ohio Christian Alliance's webpage, you can look them up. I think it's ohioca.org. And they have a program called Life Reads, which what it is Christians who see the dire need to teach people to read, not just children, but adults, because we have such a problem with illiteracy in this country. And I can remember a lady that at where she worked, there was a little kiosk where people could come in and fill out a job application. And in where she worked, she could see people coming up to this kiosk. And this was right here in the Cleveland area. And she said it was sad to see how many young men and women, you know, who were in their late teens, early 20s, and sometimes older, who had come up to that kiosk and could not read the job application.
1: Oh, Lord.
0: And, you know, she was burdened. She said, someone has to help them. Well, that's the idea behind Life Reads that the Ohio Christian Alliance has. And they've been successful in getting Christians that have time on their hands, people retired such as yourself, and getting them some training so that they can go into places and help people learn to read.
1: So I will look at that tomorrow.
0: Yeah, go to ohioca.org. It's the Ohio Christian Alliance, and look up Life Reads. And there's some amazing opportunities there in different places. They're in Northeast Ohio. They're in Columbus, a couple other places where they're trying to grow this because it's such a need. And I remember when Chris Long was talking about starting Life Reads, and he was asking what I thought. And I said, well, you know, think about it. You know, we want people to read the Bible, and they can't. Isn't there a reason that Christians ought to help people to read? Right there, so they can read the Bible. And that's a great area where people have the opportunity. And not just children, but adults.
1: No.
0: There's adults out there who just can't read. And there's no reason that they can't be taught. It's just that nobody has. And so...
1: Right.
0: The you know, faith cometh by hearing, hearing by what? The Word of God. And it's nice when somebody tells it to you, but it's even better when you can read it for yourself.
1: Correct.
0: So, that might be an area there. Even if that's not what you can do yourself, it might give you some inspiration or some thoughts or some ideas, or other people as well get some ideas from that. So, yeah, I hope you're able to follow up on that, and maybe some good will come from that.
1: I will. Thank you.
0: All right. Well, God bless, Jim, and we'll keep you in prayer and keep us updated how you're doing.
1: So, I will, Pastor. Thank you very much. God bless.
0: Thank you, and God bless, and thanks again for your kind words here this evening. Appreciate that. All right. Well, keep praying for Jim out there, folks, and, as he said, prayers are having an effect. He's feeling somewhat better, and so keep him in prayer, and also keep others in prayer as God brings people across your path. You know, he does it for a reason, so that you can pray for them and that you can make a positive impact on them. We all can reach some. We can't reach everybody, but everybody can reach somebody, and there's someone that you can make a difference in their life somehow. There are people out there that you can reach that I can never reach. And there's people, even if I talk to them, they're just not going to respond. I always remember a lady in the nursing home. I was there, and I was trying to explain the gospel message to her, and I just was getting nowhere. And this friend of mine, he's with the Lord now, and his name was Frank, and he was, at the time, he was over 80 years old himself. He might have been older than the woman that I was trying to talk to, but he was in pretty good health. And we were there, and I just wasn't getting anywhere, and I said, Frank, can you talk to this lady? I've been trying to explain the gospel to her, and I just don't feel like I'm getting anywhere. And Frank came over and knelt down beside her and started talking with her, and he didn't say anything really different than what I said, and she responded immediately to him. Now, it may have been that he was closer to her age, because at the time, I think I was in my 30s, and she was, you know, in her, well, let's say her early 80s, and Frank, of course, was in his 80s as well. So that may be what it was, but whatever the case was, I could not reach her as a Christian, at the time, I was not a pastor at the time. I was preparing to go out as a missionary, my wife and I. So I was a preacher, but I couldn't reach her. I was getting nowhere. But when Frank kneeled down beside her and started talking to her, saying basically the same things that I said, she responded and she put her faith in Christ. If I would have insisted on, I'm the guy that's ordained, I'm the guy that's in the ministry, I'm the one who's going to lead her to the Lord, well, then she wouldn't have got saved. But I had enough sense to realize that she wasn't responding to my talking to her, and Spirit of God led me to have Frank talk to her, and guess what? She responded. And that's a lot of what it takes in the Christian life as well. Not trying to get all the glory for yourself. I'm the one who's going to do this. I'm the one who's going to get the fame and everything for doing this. No, even if you're never recognized, God knows what's happening. He knows what's happening. You know, the eyes of the Lord, the Bible says, run to and fro through all the earth. And we need to understand that God knows what we're doing. He sees what we're doing. And we just need to trust Him. And what's going to matter is when we stand before the Lord, and instead of hearing the praise of men, instead we hear the Lord say, well done, thou good and faithful servant. That's where the praise comes. And that's what we really should want to hear. Well done, thou good and faithful servant. So we need to realize, no matter what you're doing, where you're at, even if it looks like nobody cares or notices, God knows what you're doing. He knows what you're up to. And more importantly, He knows your heart. And He knows your intent. And if you're doing what you can and it seems like nobody is noticing, you know, what you need to do is just remember, it's God that's important, and it's God's opinion that's important, and it's God that's watching over us and seeing what we're doing and judging the thoughts and intents of the heart. Well, I know we're coming up on the end of the program here today, and before we run out of time, again, I want to remind you, pray for the victims of those floods in Nepal. We talked about that on the program last Friday, and I'll need to get that up online, but the death toll continues to go up, and I haven't seen much on it today, but I know that in the last couple of days, they were pulling searchers and rescuers out of the area because there were some unstable lakes that had formed from the floodwaters and temporary debris dams that were damming up large quantities of water, and they were concerned about further flooding. So then, of course, just the human impact, the toll there in Nepal and going into China. So pray for that, and pray that people will be able to get in there and help where they can. can, and that Christians can use the opportunities there to try to reach people with the gospel as well. It's an area that is very resistant to the gospel, and it's hard to get into that area. Nepal and going into China there on the Chinese side of the border where that flood occurred. So pray for the people that are there, and pray one for another. I appreciate people who pray for me. As Jim called in, he certainly appreciates people praying for him. And we're all, as they say, we're all in this together. And, well, we're out of time, though. And so I encourage you, pray one for another and encourage one another where you can. Thanks for listening to us tonight. God bless, and I hope you have a great week.
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0: If you're listening right now, I believe that's no accident. If you're facing difficult circumstances and wonder, is God really in control of what I'm going through right now? Then you're in the right place. And if you simply need a reminder that God hasn't forgotten you, that He loves you with an everlasting love, and that even now He has you securely in His arms, then I'm especially glad you're here today. Welcome to the Sunday Sermon on Through the Bible for Dr. J. Vernon McGee's deeply personal message from Exodus 19:4, titled, On Eagle's Wings. Our text reads, this is God talking to His people, the Israelites. He was reminding them how He rescued them from certain death when they were escaping Egypt. He said, you have seen what I did to the Egyptians and how I bore you on eagle's wings and brought you to myself. What a picture. On eagle's wings. It's a beautiful and surprising image of how God cares for His people. And Dr. McGee's message touches on the way an eagle teaches its young to fly, the way Jesus sent His disciples into a storm, and the way God sometimes allows us to walk through trials that feel overwhelming. But through it all, He's carrying us. Let's pray. Heavenly Father, thank You that You're a God who loves us and carries us. Speak tenderly to our hearts, especially to those who are discouraged and defeated, and give them a renewed sense of Your presence. We ask this in Jesus' name. Amen. Now here's the Sunday Sermon on Through the Bible with Dr. J. Vernon McGee.
1: Our first text this morning is Exodus 19:4. Ye have seen what I did to the Egyptians and how I bare you on eagle's wings and brought you unto myself. This morning, we are going to explore the world of ornithology. That means we're dealing with the subject of birds today. We will be bird watchers here for the next few moments. Now, the bird that we're looking at this morning is the eagle. And the eagle does not come off very well in Scripture. First of all, he's known as an unclean bird. And the eagle is called unclean, in fact, an abomination. I'm reading now from Leviticus 11:13. And these are they which ye shall have an abomination among the fowls. They shall not be eaten. They are an abomination. And number one, the eagle. And it's the first bird that's mentioned as being unclean and an abomination. Now, there are many characteristics of the eagle, however, that are listed on the page of Scripture as being worthwhile and being outstanding and actually representing God and certain members of the body of the eagle. For instance, in the book of Ezekiel, we are told there about four beasts, and one of them has the face of an eagle. That definitely is a vision of deity. And if we had any doubt, it would be dissipated when we go to the book of Revelation, where the scene is transferred to heaven. And there we are given four living creatures. And one of them, the fourth one, is a flying eagle. Therefore, the wings of the eagle are given as a symbol of God. And you'll recall that David, when Saul and Jonathan were slain in battle, and he actually loved Jonathan. And so he could say, Saul and Jonathan were lovely and pleasant in their lives, and in their death they were not divided. They were swifter than eagles. They were stronger than lions. And in this panegyric of praise, David again uses the wings of the eagle to speak of swiftness. So you see that this particular characteristic of the eagle, the wings, typify the person of God and what He does for you and me. The eagle, therefore, is the jet plane of the bird family. He soars the highest and he flies the fastest. And he's superior to all other birds in these two respects. Now, God uses the wings of an eagle to set before us is salvation by grace. And when he brought the children of Israel out of the land of Egypt and brought them to Mount Sinai, at that time he said to them, Moses, you go down and talk with him and tell them, ye have seen what I did to the Egyptians and how I bare you on eagle's wings and brought you to myself. And traveling on eagle's wings is traveling by the grace of God. It was salvation by grace that brought them out of the land of Egypt. Now, let's look for just a moment at what's implied in that statement. These people, they went down, of course, Jacob and his family of 70 souls. He had 12 sons. And in the course of time, about 400 years, they became a great nation in the land of Egypt. So much so that the Pharaoh, a new one that had arisen who knew not Joseph, was alarmed by their increase. This population explosion is not something new. And so he did everything that he could to stop it. And he put these people in slavery and in hard bondage. And in spite of the fact that he put them in slavery, they continued to grow in number. But God told them that that's exactly what he would do for them. And so the fact is that the children of Israel were down in Egypt now in slavery, and they have incurred the hatred of the Pharaoh on the throne. I suppose that as you look at these people, they were as helpless and as hopeless as any people have ever been on top side of this earth. And I'm confident that any person had passed through the land of Egypt in that day and had looked upon them would not have believed that they would exist as a nation for 4,000 years. And God still's not through with them, for they are to go into eternity as a nation. God has said that. And I believe that since he's done it for 4,000 years, he'll be able to continue to do it. He raised up Moses to be the deliverer. Moses was hasty, of course. He was actually 40 years ahead of God, and God had the training. God put this man out on the backside of the desert, gave him the first BD degree that any man's ever had, that's backside of the desert degree. And I tell you, 40 years out there, you need a degree or something, because this man had hard training, but he's now ready. And God appears to him at the burning bush and says to Moses, Moses, I want you to go down yonder to the land of Egypt again. I want you to return to your people, and I want you to deliver them. You are to be my instrument. He said, I've seen their affliction. He said, I know their sorrows, and I've heard their cry by reason of the taskmasters. And I have now come down to deliver them. He said that I've heard their cry. And that, friends, is the only thing that appealed to God in these people. They had nothing that made them superior to the Egyptian. I'm of the opinion to look at them from the outside. They're a sorry lot under slavery because of the treatment that had been given to them. They were not true to God. They were in idolatry. They lapsed into out in the wilderness. The first thing they wanted was a golden calf to worship. They reluctantly went with Moses. They complained all the way along. And now God says, I've heard their cry, and therefore I've come down to deliver them. And friends, if he hadn't had that appeal to his heart, he would never have delivered them. And this morning, he would never save us on the basis of our ability, our character, our works, our church membership, or who we are. God today sees us as lost sinners, hell doomed. And this morning, if God should let this entire world go into the darkness of eternity, the holy angels would still sing out, Thou art holy and just and righteous. The thing that has appealed to God on this little earth down here is our lost condition. That's the only reason God's closed in today for us. And so God began to move on behalf of these people. Moses came back. He made the announcement to the people. He went before Pharaoh. And then there began a contest, which actually was the battle of the gods. And it culminated in that tenth plague, the death of the firstborn. And God said to his people, this will be a night that you will never forget. This was the beginning of days for you. For this night, the Passover angel will pass over every house where there is the blood on the doorposts and on the lintel. And you would have seen the children of Israel that day getting ready for the Passover, killing the lamb, putting the blood there. I'm sure that some of the Egyptians passing by on the way home from the office, they looked in and said, these crazy Israelites, they always come up with the oddest thing. And imagine they put blood there on the doorposts. We'll have them wash it off tomorrow. May I say to you that that was the announcement God had made through Moses to Pharaoh. This is the last plague. You let them go tonight. And in the sacred stillness of that night, the death angel went over that land. He did not stop to inquire if the people inside were having their prayers. He didn't ask them if they had joined the church. He did not ask them what kind of lives they were living. He didn't ask them if they were giving to the Lord's work. He didn't even stop to ask if they were Israelite. When I see the blood, I'll pass over you. To let them know that without shedding of blood, there's no remission of sins. And though God loves them and God will redeem them, the price of their sin, the penalty must be paid. And so that night, the death angel went over. And there went up a cry out of the land of Egypt, even in the home of Pharaoh when he saw his firstborn dead. And so God that night said, you'll go out. Pharaoh said, let them go. And they went. And they came down to the Red Sea. And when they got down to the Red Sea, the Egyptians had second thoughts. They decided they'd exterminate them. And they found out they weren't taking the route up by the sea. God did not want to expose his people to warfare at that time with the Philistines. He took them through the wilderness. And when they came there, they actually were bottled in. On all three sides was the sea, and back of them was the Egyptians. And again, these people let up a howl. They said, why did you disturb us? Let's get back to the brickyards. Moses took that rod. He smote the waters all that night. They rolled back, and the next day, the children of Israel went over dry shod. They had been redeemed by blood. Now they are redeemed by power. And they went through those waters that speak of resurrection. For the Egyptians are saying to do, they were drowned. And God brought them up out of the waters of death. The death and by death and resurrection, he brought them out. And we are told that by faith they passed through the Red Sea, which the Egyptians are saying to do, they would drown. And it wasn't their faith either. It was the faith of Moses. Moses was the one that struck the waters. It was Moses that led them over. And when they came to the other side, it says they sang the song of Moses. They are identified now with Moses. And Paul can say they were baptized under Moses. Just as you and I are joined to Christ today by the Holy Spirit, by one Spirit, are we all baptized into one body. And that body is the body of believers, the church. And so they passed over. And then they hit the wilderness trail, and it wasn't too good. God continued to deliver them. They went 3 days without water. Finally, after murmuring and complaining, they came to the Marah, but the water was bitter. A wood was put in there, a certain tree, and it made it sweet. And they had to find out, as many of us, that it's the cross that makes the journey down here sweet. You'll become bitter even as a Christian today without taking this one, the Lamb of God that died for you on the cross. And they complained, they got thirsty, and God gave them water from the rock. They got hungry, and God gave them manna to eat. And then he brought them to Mount Sinai, and he said, ye have seen what I did to the Egyptian, and how I bare you on eagle's wings and brought you to myself. Would you like to keep traveling by eagle's wings? Would you like not only to be saved by the grace of God, but to live by the grace of God? That was God's method in the Old Testament. In the little book of Ruth, that Moabitish girl, lovely as she was, shut out by the law, a Moabite and Ammonite shall not enter into the congregation of the Lord. Deuteronomy 23:3, and this girl could never have come in, but she came in by grace. And when Boaz went out into the field and saw her and fell in love with her, he could say to her that day, the Lord recompense thy work, and a full reward be given thee of the Lord God of Israel, under whose wings thou art come to trust. She knew what it was to travel by eagle's wings. And the writer of the 91st Psalm, David, could say, under his feathers. That's a marvelous place to be. And then he could say, under his wing. A wonderful place to be. You see, God's mode of transportation as he led these lost sinners out of Egyptian darkness into the promised land, it was by an airlift. It was by eagle's wing, by his grace. And today, that's still his method. You can go back to the ox cart of law if you want to, but he is saving today by grace. It's the only way he has to save. And the tragedy is that when these people got to Mount Sinai, God reviewed their past. And he said, look, you've seen. Would you like to go on? Or would you like now to have my law? You want to do now the law? And they foolishly said, all that the Lord commands, we'll do it. And they didn't even know what the Ten Commandments were then. What arrogance, what conceit. But it's in existence today, for there are many people today that are saying. A man said to me not long ago, he attended here several times. He said, you know, McGee, I thought for a long time if I did the best that I could, God would have to accept it. God's not taking your best. God can't even save you, my friend, by your own righteousness or your own goodness, as we've been looking at in the book of Romans. Man cannot even be saved by perfect obedience, because he cannot render it. And he cannot be saved by imperfect obedience. God won't accept it. And we're on the horns of a dilemma, I'll tell you. There's only one other solution, and that is to accept the righteousness that he provides in Christ, which enables us to stand before God, where no one can point a finger, because in Christ, he sees us in the beloved. And he said of his son, this is my beloved son in whom I'm well pleased. John says the law was given by Moses, but grace and truth came by Jesus Christ. These people, while Moses was getting the law, they were down at the foot of the mountain breaking the first two commandments. Thou shalt have no other gods before me. Thou shalt not make unto thee any likeness. And they were sure busy at that sort of thing. So today, are you traveling by jet or are you traveling by ox cart? Law won't save, because you can't produce a perfect obedience. Law demands, grace gives. The law exacts, grace bestows. The law says do, grace says believe. The law says work, but grace says trust. The law threatens, pronouncing a curse. Grace entreats, announcing a blessing. The law says do, and thou shalt live. Grace says live, and thou shalt do. The law condemns the best man, and grace will save the worst man. The law reveals the character of God, and it reveals the weakness of man. Grace reveals the love of God. and it presents a hope and a salvation for man. Now we know that whatsoever things the law saith to them that are under the law, that every mouth might be stopped and the whole world become guilty before God. But when we see ourselves guilty and lost and go to Christ, then he's the Savior who will save. The law, therefore, was given not to save us, but to let us know that we're sinners. The law can no more get you to heaven than taking your blood pressure will cure a heart condition, or having an X-ray made will cure cancer, or sticking your tongue out will cure poliomyelitis, or taking the temperature is not the way to deal with leprosy. And that's all the law is. It's an X-ray. It's a thermometer. It reveals blood pressure. May I say to you that we can change the figure of speech for a moment. The Lord Jesus, when he came, they began to make inquiry, why did he do that and didn't do that? He said, I did not come to sew a patch on an old garment, but I've come to give you a new garment. And I do not know, this generation knows nothing in the world about patching. I was never so shocked as talking to a group of young married folk the other day, and they didn't even know what the depression was. I mentioned the depression. They said, what do you mean by the depression? And I said, oh, that's right. You didn't go through it. And they just don't know today. They think money grows on trees. And looks like it does. May I say to you, when I was a boy, I don't know about you, but I had pants that had patches on them. In fact, the patches had patches on them before I got through with a pair of pants. I never shall forget one time my dad took a trip into the

0: Life can be messy, but you don't have to figure it out alone.
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3: When you're talking about salvation, you better drop do out of your vocabulary, because there's no do on that fleece. May I say to you that Christianity alone says done. The great transaction's done. The Lord Jesus on the cross said, tetelestai, just one word. We translate, it's finished. And how dare you come to sew your little patch on a new garment? He offers you his righteousness today. Run and do, the law commands, but gives me neither feet nor hands. Better news the gospel brings. It bids me fly and gives me wing. You have seen what I did to the Egyptians and how I bear you on eagle's wings and brought you unto myself. And that's not all. There is a discipline by grace. A great many folk think, well, since we're saved by grace, you can sit down and do nothing. And if you do that, you weren't saved by grace. But it says, well, if all you do is believe, then that's all you do. Well, if that's all you do, then you didn't believe. Because faith that saves is never alone. It produces something. And then God disciplines us by grace. There is a tremendous discipline in it. Listen to him. In Deuteronomy 32:11, he says, as an eagle stirreth up her nest, fluttereth over her young, spreadeth abroad her wings, taketh them, beareth them on her wings, so the Lord alone did lead him. There was no strange God with him. Now, the eagle is noted for its ferocity, it's noted for its strength and its cruelty. No birds like it. The eagle flying along will see a little lamb down there, and it'll make a lightning plunge down and destroy that little lamb. But let me hasten to say that there's no bird or animal that shows the tenderness that it does for its own young. Nothing like it. There's no member of the bird family that will protect its young as the eagle. Of course, the eagle's able to do it, whereas another bird wouldn't be able to. But the eagle will die rather than let you take its young. The eagle goes and builds its nest way up high. Builds its nest where no animal can get. No snake can get up there. No wild animal can get to it. It goes up there where it alone can go. Builds its nest. The female lays the egg. And she begins to sit on them. And you know what? The old man sits on them too. You think of the eagle being a great, big, fierce bird. Papa Eagle's one of the biggest sissies in the world. And he sits on the eggs. And after they are hatched out, he takes turns babysitting. Watches over them. He goes and gets them food and brings it to them. And then these little eaglets, they find out they're really getting red carpet treatment. And they like it up there. They're out of the smog. They're up there where it's nice and quiet. Nobody disturbs them. And to tell the truth, they like having breakfast in bed every day. And they're not just about to get out of that nest. Fact of the matter is, they purposely give the impression to Papa and Mama that they can't fly. And they'll hang on there. One day, Mama discovers that they've got enough feathers on them to fly. And the time has come. And you know what she'll do? She pushes the little one to the edge. One of them, and the little fellow gets there. He looks, ooh, no. He says, go ahead. Ooh, no. Makes it back for the nest. And she gets another one. And not a one of them. It's going to make a trial of it. They all run back to the nest. You know what she does? She comes over to the nest and tears it up. Then looks at him, now what are you going to do? You're going to have to learn to fly. Now she pushes one of them off. And you say, my, how terrible. A little fellow, well, he's going to fall down there and he'll just mash himself. No, he's not. That mother eagle is watching, and Papa's watching over there also.

0: That little fella can't spread his wings, and if he doesn't get straightened out, Mother Earth, Papa One will be riding under him with their mighty wings and just lift him back up and take him up and say, now, little fella, we'll try it again. No, he says, I didn't do so well. I don't want to try it. Let's wait. He says, there'll be no waiting. It's time for you to fly. Pushes him off again. And this time, with Papa following him, he makes it over yonder to another place. And he says, well, I can fly, can I? And he said, yes, and from now on, you better keep at it. Because no longer will we be bringing food to you. You'll have to get your own, but I'm going to show you how to get it. And he teaches him. You say to me, is that the way they do it? Yes. Let me read to you an excerpt from Davy, who did a great deal of hunting in Asia and Europe. And here is a statement out of his book. Will you listen to it? I once saw a very interesting sight above one of the crags of Ben Nevis as I was going in pursuit of big game. Two parent eagles were teaching their offspring to fly. They began by rising from the top of the mountain right into the eye of the sun. They first made small circles, and the young birds imitated them. They paused on their wings until they made their first flight, holding them on their expanded wings when they seemed exhausted. And then they took a second and larger gyration, always enlarging their circle of flight so as to make a gradually ascending spiral. And that's exactly what Moses is saying in the 32nd chapter of Deuteronomy. As an eagle stirreth up her nest, fluttereth over her young, spreadeth abroad her wings, taketh them, beareth them on her wings, so the Lord alone did lead him. There was no strange God with him. Now at the beginning of their wilderness march, when they got out of Egypt, God says, you've seen what I've done to the Egyptians. I bear you on eagle's wings and brought you to myself. I redeemed you. I'm not through with you. I'm going to train you for 40 years in the wilderness. And after that 40 years, he says, now you know what I've been doing. I've been pushing you off the cliff. But not one of you fell. Not one of you fell. I was there always to bear you up, and I have borne you up. Now today, God not only wants to save us by grace, but he's going to discipline us by grace also. You'll recall that when commercial flying first began, they never got over, I don't think, 10,000 feet up, and the planes were constantly bumping into mountains. Then the jet came along, and now they fly 30 to 40,000 feet. Now, that doesn't mean that since they fly 30 to 40,000 feet that they haven't passed 10,000, and it doesn't mean that since they're not flying 10,000 now that the planes are on the ground. They're not. They're higher than ever. Now, my friend, if God has saved you by his grace, he hasn't called you to fly 10,000 feet by law. He's called you to go on up yonder to the heights because that's where the eagle's wings are. He's called us to live on a higher plane. Paul says, for the grace of God that bringeth salvation hath appeared to all men. But that doesn't end it. When he was writing to that young preacher, Titus, he says, that same grace teaching us that denying ungodliness and worldly lust, we should live soberly, righteously, and godly in this present world. And there's not much talk today about holiness. You hear very little of that in our fundamental circles today. And I'm more and more of the conviction that the lives of fundamentalists today are keeping more people away from Christ than anything else. I know people that would have been saved right here hadn't been for the lie. My friend, he doesn't want you 10,000 feet. He wants you up yonder where he can put eagle's wings under you, living godly lives, soberly, righteously. Oh, this is old-fashioned. I'm a square. I know that. But we've tried the other today, and it's not working. Why not come back to God's program? Talk a little about a holy life today. Listen to Paul as he tries to bring us up. I beseech you, brethren, by the mercies of God, that ye present your bodies a living sacrifice. Have you done that? Well, he won't make you. You don't have to do that under grace, but if you're going to get up there where the eagle's wings are, you'll have to come to that place. Paul said to the Ephesians, I therefore, the prisoner of the Lord, beseech you that ye walk worthy of the high calling. We to walk on mountaintops, to walk worthy of the high calling to which you are called. But the very interesting thing, the first thing he says is to walk in lowliness of mind. And if you're walking up there, you're walking a lowly life. God has always used eagle's wings to discipline those that are his own. God breaks up the nest so many times today and pushes his little eaglets over the cliff, never to destroy them, but to discipline them and enable them to live in the heights. Adam and Eve would love to have stayed in the Garden of Eden. And I suppose they wept and said, oh, Lord, let us stay here. It's so nice. And we built our little home here. We'd like to stay. God says, nothing doing. You are not going to live forever in sin. I'm going to put you out yonder where the thorns are growing. It's rough. I'm going to discipline you. And he did. And I think Eve knew that when she held that bloody boy Abel to her breast. And she thought her son who killed him was the Savior. He found out what discipline is. Abraham was a prosperous merchant down in Ur of the Chaldees. I read not too long ago the story of an archaeologist that's been working in Ur of the Chaldees. That was a great civilization in Abraham's day. God says to Abraham, get away. And Abraham says, you mean I got to sell my house, my business? God says, you get rid of all of it, and I want you to leave your kin folks too. They're idolaters, and I'm bringing you out young. And the story of Abraham reveals that God disciplined him. Moses had the good fortune of being raised in the palace of a Pharaoh, and he would have been the next Pharaoh. And I'm of the opinion he could have rationalized and said, now look here, I think I can help the children of Israel by being Pharaoh. And of course, that's a better job. And those that live in palaces have soft clothing. And God says, Moses, I can't use you here. You've been 40 years ahead of me. All the learning of Egypt hasn't prepared you to lead my people out. I want to give you a little desert training. And God put him out there. He pushed the little eaglet off. He didn't let him fall, but he sure disciplined him. And then David. David was a shepherd boy. David knew what it was to lead sheep by the still water and into the green pastures. And God says, David, this is not for you. I'm going to discipline you in the caves of the earth. I am going to put you through the mill. I'm going to make you as rough and as tough as a cob. That's what I'm going to do for you. God did it. What a man. We have so many psalmists to whine if they even cut their finger. Think they're going to die. James and John were prosperous fishermen. With their father, they had a good thriving business. And one day, Jesus came by and ruined the fish business. He said, I'll make you fishers of men. There was a proud young Pharisee by the name of Saul of Tarsus. Ooh, he was getting up in the world. And God knocked him off a donkey down in the dust on that Damascus road and said, you're my man, and I'm going to show you how great things you must suffer for my name's sake. He put those 12 men in a little boat, and he said, go to the other side. They didn't know what they were running into, but he did. He sent them into a storm that night that they believed would take them to the bottom of the sea and not to the other side. I was giving that up in Northern California about that trip by boat. And I said, the Lord Jesus definitely, deliberately sent them into that storm. And a lovely couple. They've been personal friends of mine over the years. They came to me, oh, Dr. McGee, don't say that. The lovely Lord Jesus would never send them into that storm. You know he wouldn't do that. I said, he wouldn't. I said, I'd like to ask you a question or two. I said, was he God Oh, they said, yes, we believe he's God. I says, does God know everything? Oh, they said, yes.
1: Of course he does.
0: I said, did Jesus send him into that storm? Well, they said, when you put it like that. I said, well, I put it like, does he know? But that little boat just happened to be about the safest place there was, because it's not going to the bottom, because underneath are the everlasting arms. There are the wings of a mighty eagle. God gave me a verse when I was in college, Philippians 1:6, being confident of this very thing, that he which hath begun a good work in you will perform it until the day of Jesus Christ. Has he brought you up to this morning? Has he? Has he? Can't you go back over your life and see the hand of God in your life, Christian friend? Then why do you think he's going to let you down tomorrow? Why do you think that he's going to let you fall? Underneath are the everlasting arms. You've seen what I did to the Egyptian. I bear you on eagle's wings, but I bear you up when you're about to fall. He's not going to let you fall. Last week, I was down in the Hemet area. I met a pastor down there. He was a brave man to invite me, and he'd never met me before, and I hadn't met him. And I found out he was a very wonderful man, and I discovered that he was one of these men that runs deep. He was really a spiritual man. He never told me this, but some of his members told me this, because they said he's only mentioned it one time, that when he first came here, he had a little boy born into his family. They didn't notice it at first, but he had cerebral palsy. They didn't believe God would let them have a child like that. They believed that any day he'd be healed. They got up every morning and went and looked at the little fella, thinking he'd be healed. He wasn't. They prayed, asked others to pray. And then they did what I'm confident a great many parents today that are wrought like that. They took him to the faith healers. I don't criticize them for it. I criticize these people that play upon the emotions of folk today. They took the little fella to the faith healers. They were sure somebody could help. They took them to the familiar one. Same old story. The little fellow wasn't healed. And then they came back in bitterness and cried out to God. Then they came to the conclusion then maybe God intended them to raise the little fella. And they kept him as long as they could handle him. Now they put him up here in Santa Barbara in a home. He never said anything to me other than he said to me when I told him goodbye Wednesday night. Well, he said, I'm coming through Los Angeles Thursday. My wife and I were going up to Santa Barbara to see a little fella that'll never be able to know them or to talk. He said this to me. He said, I have found McGee that underneath are the everlasting arm. He'll push you off a cliff if you're his, because that's the way he does his little eaglets. He wants them to fly. He wants them up yonder in the heights. I close with this, but they that wait upon the Lord shall renew their strength. They shall mount up with wings as eagles. They shall run and not be weary. They shall walk and not faint. Back in the 19th century, this hymn was written, rise, my soul, and stretch thy wings. Thy better portion trace. Rise from transitory things toward heaven, thy native place. Sun and moon and stars decay. Time shall soon this earth remove. Rise, my soul, and haste away to seats prepared above. Don't come to the Lord's table, friends, and go waddling out of here to live in the mud today like a mud turtle. Move out. I live in the heights for God today. And if you come in here today and you found that in this troubled world that you are perplexed and puzzled, that you are baffled and beaten and you're tested and tempted, you're discouraged and defeated, you are groping and gasping, and you know this morning you are frail and feeble and fragile and you're at wit's end corner, may I say, he says to you today, he saw what I did to the Egyptian and how I bear you on eagle's wings and brought you to myself. And this morning, He's the one that wants to bring you to himself. He just asks you to trust him today and get on the eagle's wing. Just trust him. That's all he asks.
1: Trusting him may seem too simple an answer for a complex problem, but that's all it takes. That's all that he asks us, to trust him for our salvation and then to trust him in every moment that follows. A great place to start is Dr. McGee's booklet, Living the Christian Life God's Way. 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And I'd invite you to join us on the daily program of Through the Bible. 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Each one includes a QR code that takes them straight to our app. Just call us and get some yourself. 1-800-65-BIBLE's the number. 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I'm Steve Schwetz, thanking God for your partnership and presence on the Bible Bus. And as we go, I pray Isaiah 40:31, especially for you, that those who wait on the Lord shall renew their strength, mount up with wings like eagles, run and not be weary, and walk and not faint. Amen.

Welcome to today's edition of Time in the Vineyard with pastor teacher Jeff Toring. 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

0: words from the Daniel series from one of his footmen. Quote, then said these men, we shall not find any occasion against this Daniel, except we find it against him concerning the law of his God. Then these presidents and princes assembled together to the king and said thus unto him, King Darius, live forever. All the presidents of the kingdom, the governors and the princes, the counselors and the captains have consulted together to establish a royal statute and to make a firm decree that whosoever shall ask a petition of any god or man for 30 days, save of thee, O king, he shall be cast into the den of lions. Daniel chapter 6. The art of subtlety. The whorish perfume of Lucifer fills the air. The men subvert the king at his weakness. Pride. Lying and deceiving, as if to honor him with a hidden poison. Now, O king, establish the decree and sign the writing, that it be not changed, according to the law of the Medes and the Persians, which altereth not. Wherefore King Darius signed the writing and the decree. Now when Daniel knew that the writing was signed, he went into his house. And his windows being open in his chamber toward Jerusalem, he kneeled upon his knees 3 times a day, and prayed, and gave thanks before his God, as he did aforetime. Notice, not one iota of compromise. None. No reaching across the aisle. He very easily could have prayed in the inner chamber, quote, in secret, but he didn't. He may have chosen to capitulate only temporarily, for the determined decree is only 30 days. Is it prudent to lose a prominent position where, quote, much good could be done? Is it not wise to live to fight another day? Be advised, the days are numbered, and he has the book. A wealthy, aged, ranking president of the superpower of the world has access to international diplomats, including sources in the homeland, and studies the Word of God. In the first year of Darius, the son of Ahasuerus, of the seed of the Medes, which was made king over the realm of the Chaldeans, in the first year of his reign, I, Daniel, understood by books the number of the years whereof the word of God came to Jeremiah the prophet, that he would accomplish 70 years in the desolations of Jerusalem. I set my face unto the Lord God to seek by prayer and supplications with fasting and sackcloth and ashes. Daniel learns 70 years of captivity are determined upon thy holy people. And according to the calendar, we are well into the 69th year. So with all enthusiasm, with all anticipation, with tears, oh my God, we get to go home. He has not been home since a little boy, 10, 11 years old, 70 years. So the window flies open, upon my knees I will be, 3 times a day, toward the homeland, Mount Zion, Jerusalem. If a man realizes the truth of the homeland, it will change his entire being. We do have a kingdom coming. Thy kingdom come, thy will be done. Travelers, we are pilgrims. Then these men assembled and found Daniel praying and making supplication before his God. Then they came near and spake before the king concerning the decree. Hast thou not signed a decree that every man that shall ask a petition of any god or man within 30 days, save of thee, O king, shall be cast into the den of lions? The king answered and said, the thing is true, according to the law of the Medes and the Persians, which altereth not. They do the dastardly deed. Betrayal. One must beg the question, why? How? The man of God is respected by man, woman, and child alike. He is honorable, trustworthy, and innocent. No one could find fault with him, save on trumped-up charges. Even as an elderly man, well into his 80s, they have no mercy, but are determined to have him brutally tortured to death, torn apart, and eaten alive by lions. And even though he was an innocent man, as his Lord and Savior, Jesus Christ, he, like him, would be put to death. The Apostle Paul's words whisper in the wind, quote, feet swift to shed innocent blood. Not only do they carry the rot of sin, but they are in politics, the place where Satan's seat is. Behold, how dark the darkness. But a glimmer of light, for the light, quote, which lighteth every man that cometh into the world. Then the king, when he had heard these words, was sore displeased with himself, and set his heart on Daniel to deliver him. And he labored till the going down of the sun to deliver him. Daniel chapter 6. A difference is seen between King Nebuchadnezzar and Darius. Nebuchadnezzar was angry with all his men. He was angry without. Darius is angry with himself. He is angry within. He labored till the going down of the sun. The inner struggle. But wait, he is king. He is the king. He can do anything he wants, can he not? We have gone from gold to silver. Full sovereignty? Yes, it can be done. Oftentimes, God's people do not fix problems for their fellow man, even when, quote, it is in the power of thine hand to do. According to James, many a man has denied solving another man's struggle, which can easily be resolved by a single check, despite having well into the six figures wrapped up in his 401k. Oh, the salt that could spread, the souls that would find rest. You are the king. Fix the problem. Then these men assembled unto the king and said unto him, Know, O king, that the law of the Medes and the Persians is, that no decree nor statute which the king establish may be changed. The whispers of the evil one. Then the king commanded, and they brought Daniel and cast him into the lion's den. Now the king spake and said unto Daniel, Thy God, whom thou servest continually, he will deliver thee. And a stone was brought and laid upon the mouth of the den. And the king sealed it with his own signet and with the signet of his lords, that the purpose may not be changed concerning Daniel. Then the king went to his palace and passed the night fasting. Neither were instruments of music brought before him, and his sleep went from him. The solution was in his power, but he is weak, for sin hath reigned. Then the king arose very early in the morning and went into haste unto the den of lions. And when he came to the den, he cried with a lamentable voice unto Daniel. And the king spake and said to Daniel, O Daniel, servant of the living God, is thy God, whom thou servest continually, able to deliver thee from the lions? Then said Daniel unto the king, O king, live forever. My God hath sent his angel, and hath shut the lions' mouths, that they have not hurt me, forasmuch as before him innocency was found in me, and also before thee, O king, have I done no hurt. Then was the king exceeding glad for him, and commanded that they should take Daniel up out of the den. So Daniel was taken up out of the den, and no manner of hurt was found upon him, because he believed in his God. God was gracious that day. But if he would not have delivered him, His grace still stands. For the pain of death is but a moment for the Christian, and the sovereign Lord does not always deliver. And others had trial of cruel mockings and scourgings, yea, moreover, of bonds and imprisonment. They were stoned, they were sawn asunder, were tempted, were slain with the sword. They wandered about in sheepskins and goatskins, being destitute, afflicted, tormented, of whom the world was not worthy. Hebrews 11. It is worth repeating, quote, of whom the world was not worthy. But the God of all glory is debtor to no one, and vengeance is mine, I will repay. And the king commanded, and they brought those men which had accused Daniel, and they cast them into the den of lions, them, their children, and their wives. And the lions had the mastery of them, and brake all their bones in pieces, or ever they came at the bottom of the den. Then King Darius wrote unto all people, nations, and languages that dwell in all the earth, peace be multiplied unto you. I make a decree that in every dominion of my kingdom men tremble and fear before the God of Daniel. For he is the living God and steadfast forever, and his kingdom that which shall not be destroyed, and his dominion shall be even unto the end. Daniel chapter 6. Be it known unto them of the swamp, quote, to me belongeth vengeance and recompense. Their foot shall slide in due time, for the day of their calamity is at hand. You of the swamp, your foot shall slide. Sinners in the hands of an angry God. In that day the Lord with his sore and great and strong sword shall punish Leviathan, the piercing serpent. Isaiah the prophet. Beware the man of fierce countenance. Men of valor have arisen through the ages of time. They have waxed valiant in fight. They have become men of renown, leading their nations to triumph. They become the undisputed, undefeated champions of the world. But each has a kryptonite. Hear the words of a father. Son, I can save you from many troubles. Troubles here and troubles there. A rescue can be sent, but there is one trouble I cannot save you from. I cannot save you from yourself. You're listening to the words of the book, The Daniel Series, written by one of his footmen. If you have any questions or comments, you can email us at oneofhisfootmen.org. That's oneofhisfootmen.org.
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7: With SRN News, I'm Jason Walker. Authorities in Columbia, South Carolina, say one officer has been shot and killed, another wounded, after responding to a call about a domestic dispute. The suspect, who reportedly had a lengthy criminal record, also died. The slain officer was 29, leaving behind a wife and two small children. White House preparing to mark the anniversary of the 9/11 attacks. Here's correspondent Laura Winters.
8: Of course, schedules can always change, but for now, media outlets reporting President Trump will attend the 9/11 ceremony marking 25 years since the terrorist attack at the Pentagon. Vice President J.D. Vance scheduled to attend the somber annual reading of the names of those killed in the Twin Towers at Ground Zero. 9/11 this year falls on a Friday, the day after Republicans wrap up a two-day midterm convention in Dallas, which the president is scheduled to be at. After 9/11, President Trump is scheduled to head to Ireland, where he will meet with staff at our U.S. embassy and then attend the Irish Open golf tournament at his golf course there. Laura Winters reporting.
7: A new cost of living data fueling a debate over which state delivers real affordability. Here's Richard Boyd with the story.
9: The 2025 Cost of Living Index from World Population Review ranks the five most expensive states as Democrat-led, while the lowest cost states are Republican-led. On average, the data shows living costs roughly 15% lower in red states than blue states. Conservatives say the numbers challenge claims that more Democratic policies will make America more affordable. Richard Boyd reporting.
7: Iceland voters rejecting a referendum to restart negotiations in order to join the European Union. Media reports from Reykjavik say opponents defeated the measure 52-48%. SRN News.
10: If that grace is really perceived by you, then somehow it begins to push back the darkness as peace itself begins to settle over you despite the unsettling events. God is for me now. He has shown me that by the gift of the Lord Jesus Christ. And when you really grasp that, there's just a peace that God grants to you.
11: 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In today's episode, Pastor Brian shares a lesson from Philippians chapter 1. Dr. Chappell highlights the words of Paul and the joy found in partnering with fellow believers in the church. 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And while you're there, look for the children's book, Anyway and Always, written by Pastor Brian and his wife, Kathy. Through this book, the Chappells present the promise of the covenants fulfilled by Christ in a personal and meaningful way for young children to understand. Let's hear now from Dr. Brian Chappell as he shares the lesson, Complete Joy.
10: You know how the songs of our youth stay with us. I mean, not just the wheels on the bus go round and round, you know, but whatever songs were popular when you were in high school. You know that decade that's still advertised on late night infomercials for only three payments of 1995, you know? Or the songs of your early church experience, where your faith was becoming real, where you recognized that there was hope in your pain, that there was an answer to the emptiness, so that somewhere between muscle and nerve, between heart and soul, God was planting deep into the very fiber of your being a love for Him by the songs that you sang. It's one of the reasons, of course, that changing our worship practice can be so difficult for us because of the songs and the melodies that have such meaning to us. I think of one song that had such meaning for me. I learned it when I was in high school. It was in a time that my parents, my mother and father, were struggling to stay together. We changed churches, which meant that I changed youth groups and was no longer able to see the friends that I was closest to. I felt alone and scared. And a song that meant so much to me at the time was one that I wanted to believe and still struggled to know, could I? These words: real joy is mine, no matter if teardrops start. I found the secret. It's Jesus in my heart. Well, it rhymes and it's sweet, but is it true? No matter if teardrops start, I have found the secret to joy, and it's Jesus in my heart. That in the moments of darkness, and I must tell you, as I think back to that time in high school in my life, the shadows that would come upon my heart, I almost feel my heart constrict even now as I tell you about it. That believing that there is a joy that is deeper than our circumstances, that is not just a result of our circumstances, that's a profound faith in a God who loves us, who's working all things for good, so much so that even in the darkness, we can begin to claim the joy in the morning. That even in jail would allow an Apostle Paul to say 15 times in this brief letter of the joy that he felt in the Lord Jesus Christ. Only 104 verses. And 15 times the writer from the jail speaks of his great joy in Jesus Christ. Where does that joy come from that's greater than the darkness, that's greater than our circumstances? We understand just in these opening words, as Paul talks about the joy in the partners he now has in the gospel, the joy he has in the provisions of the gospel, and the joy that he has in the prayers that he makes for the work of the gospel. The partners that he has in the gospel are so unlikely. Just the opening words of this letter: Paul and Timothy, servants of Christ Jesus. These are unlikely companions. Paul, by this phase, an older aristocratic Jew, a Hebrew of the Hebrews, having gone to the Harvard of the Jews, the school of Gamaliel, circumcised on the eighth day, a Pharisee, as for zeal, pursuing Christians to the point of killing them because they did not believe in the Jewish standards that he thought they should believe. This is a man of great pedigree, and he's traveling with Timothy, a man whose parents were both Jew and Greek, which meant to a Jew, this young man is a half-breed, without regard or respect in either community. And yet here is Paul, the aristocrat and old, traveling with a young pastor who in his own time would have been disrespected by everyone else. And they are traveling together as servants of Christ Jesus. The word just means slaves. Servants doesn't quite do all that we should do. And we say, how could it possibly be? Not only they're traveling together, but Paul keeps talking about joy when he's traveling with this person who would embarrass him in any sort of social setting. And as a slave to Christ Jesus, how can you have joy if you're a slave? Only if your master is someone very, very good, so that your servitude is a matter of gratitude. And that is precisely what Paul is saying. We are servants of Christ Jesus out of gratitude, living in response to the great joy that he has given us by his grace. And he hints at what that grace is by the following words. At the end of verse 1, he's writing to all the saints in Christ Jesus who are at Philippi with the overseers and the deacons. Now, the words are just strange to any Jew who would be reading this letter. You're writing to all the saints at Philippi? Listen, the word saints in the Old Testament just means holy ones, and it was only applied to the covenant people, only applied to the Jewish race. And now Paul is saying to these people, like the Roman soldier, and like Lydia, the Greek businesswoman, and perhaps even to the slave girl who had the demon possession, you're now saints in Christ Jesus. And so that we don't think he's just talking about the officers of the church, the ones who have somehow risen to some respect and regard, he actually says it very carefully. To all the saints in Christ Jesus who are at Philippi, with the overseers and deacons, as though I'm not just talking to the officers when I call you all saints. I'm talking to everybody. And what Paul is doing for us is bringing very important things to mind. First, for every baptized believer, we're not just baptized into autonomy and into independency, but into a network of a corporate church with mutual accountability and authority so the church can perform its mission by the assent, the cooperation, even the correction of everybody in its ranks so that we're moving forward together. And everyone who is in that corporate body, not just those in authority, is called a holy one. How could that possibly be? Because they are saints in Christ Jesus. We're not just in a network of authority and accountability. We are nesting in the righteousness of Jesus Christ. Paul talks about joy many times, virtually every three sentences in this little letter. But that phrase, in Christ Jesus, or one form of that phrase, in Christ Jesus, in Christ, that phrase is repeated 20 times in this same letter, as though that joy is somehow integrally connected to being united to Christ. And the way I perceive it, what it means to be in Christ Jesus, is in my own mind, just thinking of that analogy of those Russian nesting dolls. You know what I mean? One doll fits in another doll, fits in another doll, in another doll. And we are in Christ Jesus, which means that his righteousness, his purity, his provision is ours. We don't stand before God on the basis of what do. We are in Christ Jesus. And because we are in Christ Jesus, the Apostle Paul speaks of our spiritual status before God the Father. To all the saints, to all the holy ones, because we're perfect? No way. But because I have put my hope, my trust in Christ Jesus. And in him, I recognize that I am nesting, resting, have the provision of his great grace. It's even provided when you begin to see what it means to all the saints in Christ Jesus who are at Philippi with the overseers and deacons. And he begins to express the fact that I'm praising God because you're in partnership with me in the work of the gospel. That's an amazing thought. That we are partners in the work of the gospel. That we're not just to think of our nesting in Christ Jesus, but the other eggs in the nest. Lots of different people, different kinds of people. A Roman jailer, a Greek businesswoman, a slave girl, whoever's now gathering with them in the church. Paul is thinking of them all, these different kinds of people who are now together in Christ Jesus. And what a statement that is, that despite the world's divisions and antipathies and differences, that they are all in Christ, that they're unified in the work of the gospel and the message of grace in him. I can't help but tell you that I was so thankful for how well you all received Pastor Devereaux Hubbard last week. As you said, there are differences in our society we recognize, but we are receiving you in Christ Jesus. And the same message was given to me as I pastored at St. Paul's in Devereaux Hubbard's place, as the people received us with fellowship and joy and love. And we begin to recognize this is not just political correctness. This is the witness of the gospel from the earliest times, as the Apostle Paul is telling us to break down the walls of divisions by the work of Jesus Christ, who enables us to move across all lines of division and race and ethnicity and demographics for the sake of the statement of the gospel. You are in Christ Jesus. And that new identity is what not only makes us rejoice in what's been provided to us, but join with others in celebration of what God is doing.
5: 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And now, more from Brian Chappell on today's Unlimited Grace.
10: I read just this last week an article by Mark Galley in Christianity Today, and he writes these words: "We are currently experiencing a God moment when God is shining his burning light on how our nation and our churches are fractured by racial division and injustice. In the past 2 years, we've seen image after image of injustice, violence, hatred across racial lines. Moderate, white evangelicals who make up the bulk of the evangelical church are seeing more clearly than ever how racism is embedded in all of our society, from business to law enforcement to education to church life. And in all that, we are seeing God call his church to seek justice and reconciliation in concrete ways. We've started to see afresh the vision that was revealed to the church at Pentecost, when all the people came to Jerusalem of different languages and nations to praise God together in one tongue by that amazing work of the Holy Spirit. We are seeing again what it means for all peoples to be worshiping at the throne of the Lamb, from every tribe and nation, language and people, in Revelation 4 and 5. Of the relevance of Paul's teaching that Christ has broken down the dividing walls that are between us, as he did at Philippi. Voices in the media and politics may label conservative Christians who are weary of being politically and socially marginalized as being anxious to marginalize others. And sometimes we deserve that label, but it is not true of our shining moments. When Billy Graham started refusing to segregate his crusades in the 1950s, when Promise Keepers made racial reconciliation for men a priority of the 1980s, and when the Apostle Paul said we are all united in Christ in the first century, we were learning what it meant, not just for us, but for all those that are part of Christ's church, to be one in him. And we celebrate it because we recognize when we celebrate our oneness, we're ultimately celebrating what Christ has done for us. We are in Christ Jesus. And if you're in Christ Jesus, you have the same benefits of the grace of the gospel that I do. And we are brothers and sisters in the gospel. And we celebrate that to celebrate what God himself has done for us. And that reality is so clear to Paul that it just makes him bubble with the provision of joy that God has provided. That provision of joy is verse 2, which is so familiar to you. Grace and peace to you from God our Father and the Lord Jesus Christ. Why did grace and peace so often travel together in the Apostle Paul's salutation, the beginning of all those? Ever wonder that? Why does he keep saying grace and peace? Well, because grace is about peace with God being provided. And peace is about grace from God being believed. If you have grace provided, you have peace provided as well. And that grace is just expressed here in wonderful words. How does God provide the peace of his grace? Verse 2, it's a gift, right? Grace to you. The word in Greek just means gift. Grace to you. It's not something you earn. It's not something you deserve. It's just a gift to you. And it comes from God the Father, the originator of all things, the Father of all nations. That that God who made all things by the word that came from his mouth, that same God says grace to you. I'm going to give you something. And when you recognize that gift is the provision of the life of his own son, paying the penalty for your sin and mine, you say, that's an amazing gift. But it does something else. It actually brings you closer to the Father when you understand the gift. My grandfather on my mother's side died when I was quite young, so I don't have many memories of him. And the memories I have early on are a little bit mixed. I mean, my memory of my mother's father is of a crusty, chain-smoking retail store manager who liked bossing people around. And when you're a little kid, that's a scary person to have for a grandfather. And when I went with my brothers and sister to visit my grandparents' house there in Knoxville, Tennessee, I must tell you that they didn't keep a lot of toys for kids like us. And so, you know, we were kind of desperate to find a way to spend your time when you're at the grandparents' house. And I can remember one time finding in a corner of the kitchen a little top with a string on it that perhaps an uncle years ago had discarded. And I found that top and thought, oh, something to spend the time with. But my older and bigger brothers knew that the top was for them. So they took it away from me. And I don't remember how I complained, if it was in words or tears or both, but into the kitchen came my grandfather and he pointed at me and he said, you come with me. Now I am in terror. Oh no. And he took me down to the basement. I did not know what we found out soon, that he was very, very sick. But he said, I'm going to give you something better than that top. And he took off a shelf his tackle box, fully loaded, and gave it to me and started me on a life habit that's really bad. But anyway, I have loved fishing ever since. And, you know, that tackle box signaled a few things. First, I didn't earn or deserve it in any

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3: That grace is really perceived by you, then somehow it begins to push back the darkness as peace itself begins to settle over you despite the unsettling events. God is for me now. He has shown me that by the gift of the Lord Jesus Christ. And when you really grasp that, there's just a peace that God grants to you. I couldn't help but thinking about it, reading recently in John Leonard's book, Get Real, about sharing our faith, not with just, you know, standard words and phrases that only Christians understand, but just how do you get real about telling people about your faith? John Leonard describes just sitting down at a table to be served by a waitress, and as she took the order of the people there, he said, you know, we're from a church, and we're going to pray for our meal afterwards. He said, is there anything that we could pray about for you when you bring our meal? And the waitress kind of went, No, I can't think of anything I want you to pray about. And so he said, well, that's fine. Well, maybe just when you bring our drinks, you know, if you've thought of something by then, just tell it and I'll pray for it. A few minutes, she came back with the drinks. And she kind of looked furtively around the restaurant and then sat down very close to him so that she could speak very softly. She said, I've been a drug addict almost all of my adult life. I have only been clean for 6 months. Would you pray that God would keep me clean? He said, I can pray for that. And then he said she turned over her left hand with the palm side up and pulled back her watch where he could see the scar of her recently having tried to take her own life. And she said, would you pray that God would make me happy? And he said, yes, I can pray for that too. Is that real? I mean, does God really bring happiness into such troubled lives? If you believe that you are nesting in Christ Jesus, then you begin to say, there can be peace in you now because God, who made all things, who continues to control all things by the word of his power, that same God is for me now.
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0: Whenever I hear myself or someone else say something like, "I haven't had time to get it done," I think of these words of C.S. Lewis. The future, Lewis said, is something which everyone reaches at the rate of 60 minutes an hour, whatever he does, whoever he is. In other words, we all have the same amount of time. Sometimes it would be more honest if we said, "I didn't take the time," instead of, "I didn't have the time." We all have choices to make with our 60 minutes per hour. The hard part is making the wisest choices possible. This is David Jeremiah encouraging you to get on the road to new life. 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
5: 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God ain't on your side. You're on his side. There's a big difference. We have come to believe in him, but you've got to come first.
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4: On today's edition of Real Life Radio, Pastor Jack continues his series called The Life and Times of Jesus Christ, and his message titled Christ, the Son of God. Now, this is a series about who Jesus really is, not the Jesus of popular opinion, but the Jesus of the Bible, God himself, who stepped into our world. And here we'll discover what it truly means to come to him. You see, a lot of us think that we know who Jesus is, but if someone were to ask us about him, would we really know what to say? You see, many of us are not aware that Jesus really isn't less than God. He is fully God, sent down to this earth in human skin to make a way for a relationship with him. So today, Pastor Jack reminds us that coming to Christ is far deeper than a moment or a decision. It's realizing he is the one worthy of our trust. Real faith isn't just believing in him, it's surrendering every part of our lives to him, no matter where he leads. Now with his message called Christ, the Son of God, here's pastor and Bible teacher Jack Hibbs.
5: Father, we come before you, and Lord, we ask in your holy and righteous and awesome name, Lord, that you would now continue to inhabit the praises of your people, Lord, as we worship you in the word. Father, we bring the pen of the ready writer, as Solomon speaks of, and we stand, Lord, ready. And we pray, Father, that as your word goes out, it would transform our lives. Lord, and if that not be the case, it is not because that your word lacks power. It is not because, Lord, that you are not enthroned, but it is because we're not listening. So, Father, I pray that you'd anoint us in these last days to be careful and diligent hearers of the word, that we might be doers of it. And Father, we pray that you'd bless this time as we look to Christ, Jesus, the Son of God. So Father, we invite you now to take absolute control. In Jesus' name, amen. Matthew chapter 3, beginning at verse 13, it says there, "Then Jesus came from Galilee to John at the Jordan to be baptized by him. And John tried to prevent him, saying, I have need to be baptized by you, and you are coming to me. But Jesus answered and said to him, permit it to be so for now, for thus it is fitting for us to fulfill all righteousness. Then he allowed him. Then Jesus, when he had been baptized, came up immediately up out of the water, and behold, the heavens were opened to him, and he saw the Spirit of God descending like a dove and lighting upon him, and suddenly a voice came from heaven saying, this is my beloved Son, in whom I am well pleased. This morning we're going to be looking at Jesus Christ in the context as we go through our theme and series on Christ the Son of God. And of course we've been using Colossians chapter 2 verse 9 as our really hallmark, our touchstone of the whole series. And that is, for in Christ all the fullness of the Godhead dwells in bodily form. So I'm going to ask you, of course, and I always ask you, it's almost like a little routine of mine, I guess, that you take notes this morning, because we're going to hit on some things that are extremely important. Who is Jesus Christ, the Son of God? Can you answer that question? When we get together, I was speaking to a woman last night who reminded me how important it is that I describe to you by way of introduction just exactly what we're doing. Normally at Calvary Chapel, you know that we go verse by verse, book by book, chapter by chapter through the Bible, exegetical teaching through the Bible. And we have broken off from that for a moment to go through this 16-week series. And we are in part 10 today. But what we are doing is not so much a topical series, but a doctrinal series. And this doctrinal series is that of Christ. And the reason why this was born here at this fellowship is because quite a while back, someone came up to me and said, you know, in a message you mentioned that Jesus is God. And I would like to know where you get that idea. And I was shocked. My first thing, you know, quite honestly, was a little bit of carnality. I thought inside, what? You go to this church and you don't know such an essential thing of Christianity? I was offended. And then I had to step back and think, Lord, have I neglected you? Lord, have I somehow betrayed you? Have I not made the issue clear that Jesus is God, the Holy Spirit is God, that the Father is God? And as I began to pray and pray, I believe the Lord laid on my heart that we should go through this doctrinal teaching of Christ, and we've covered many topics. And this morning, of course, being number 10, Jesus Christ, the Son of God. What does it mean? Well, we'll touch on some things this morning, and as we do, you need to be very careful that you do not think of Jesus, listen, the Son of God, as being someone less than the Father or less than the Son. Don't you dare look at Jesus in our Western culture of viewing. It's wrong. That is, we, in our Western culture, view sonship wrong or in a wrong manner. In America, in Canada, in the West, we have a very low view of sonship. And when I say sonship, I mean the relation between the Son and the Father. We perceive that the Son is something much more less than the Father. And we've mentioned this in our earlier studies, but we need to repeat it because we learned by that. That Jesus Christ, being the Son of God, the Bible makes clear is that as he has come in his humanity, he is both God and man at the same time. It's a miracle. It's exclusively possessed by Jesus alone, not by anyone, and not by any one of us who are Christians. You might say, well, Jack, doesn't my Bible say that we are all sons of God now? Yes, but in a totally different way. Jesus is the Son of God, and we're going to see exactly what that means. But the concept to us as Father-Son relationship is very different. We need to be very careful. And so we often are ripped off by the culture that you and I live in because we have this this void between the Father and Son in way of authority or relationship. Hebrews chapter 1, verse 1 through 3 tells us, God, who at various times and in various ways spoke in times past by the fathers, or to the fathers by the prophets, has in these last days spoken to us by his Son, whom he has appointed heir of all things, through whom also he made the worlds, who being in the brightness of his glory, that is Jesus being in the brightness of the glory of God and the power, when he had by himself, that is without any external assistance whatsoever, purged our sins and sat down at the right hand of the majesty on high. This is exclusively the performance of the Son of God, Christ the Son of God. So the first thing that we come to this morning in our note-taking is the very, very powerful declaration. We'll look at four of them today, and that is we must come to the Son of God. You might say, well, for crying out loud, I already know that. We must come to the Son of God. Let me explain a little bit about what this should mean to us. When we come to the Son of God, it's going to demand of us several things. Now, I believe that we are living in the last days. I believe that the gospel is being watered down like never before worldwide. We must come to the Son of God. It doesn't mean that we somehow get him as being a Democrat. Oh, we certainly know that can't happen as a Democrat. I find that highly offensive. Are you a Republican? I'm a monarchist. Don't you dare label me as a Republican or a Democrat or an independent. I got in a lot of trouble like you did being an independent, haven't we? Get that? Independent from God. It's okay. It's early first service. No, I'm a monarchist like most of you are here this morning. I believe in a ruling, reigning king, and I'm waiting for him to come back any moment to take possession of his rightly purchased property, i.e., yours truly. We must come to God. But how do we do this? And what are the important things that we need to consider about that? What does it mean to come to God? This is probably a question that we need to ask for the friends and family members that we witness to. They don't know to ask that question. Did you know that? Very rarely someone will say, what does it mean to come to God? What do I need to do? I am so happy. I'm so happy. Anything can happen today. I don't care. Because I am so happy. Because last week in third service, my heart's joy was fulfilled. I was preaching with you together regarding the necessity of the cross and coming to the cross as we went through that particular topic in our series. And in one of the services, I don't remember which, I had mentioned that it would be awesome for once to preach a message that would cause someone, as it was in the early chapters of Acts, for someone to just come running in desperate conviction of the Spirit of God, knowing that they're hell-bound, for them to come and say, what must I do to be saved? I got the message. What do I do? I don't want to live another moment outside of Jesus. Man, third service last week, a young man, 28 years of age, came. In fact, I stepped right off the podium. He made a beeline from the back, met me right in the middle while you were all singing. And he says, I've got to talk to you. And he looked totally normal. He was of normal mind. He wasn't nuts. He wasn't emotional. He was urgent, though. And we went right into the prayer room. And went in there and sat down. I said, what is it? And I was feeling rather spunky after last week's message. And he says, I don't know what to do. I said, about what? He said, about my sin. I said, well, what do you want to do about it? I don't know. And I sat there and I didn't give him anything. I sat there and I listened to him. Well, what's your problem? I'm a sinner. How do you know that? And I was really sarcastic with them, but with love. No, I do mean that. You can only do that in God, you know. I didn't want, you know, remember we talked about the rich young ruler. So here's this young guy. I didn't know if he had any money. I didn't know if he had any authority, but he was young. And so I was really laying it or not laying it on him. And I, at the end, I told him, I said, you know, well, this is what you got to do. Boom, boom, boom, you know. And I said, you know, the Bible says that today's the day, now's the time. But if you want to go think about it, that's your business. But I got a second service, or I got a service to prepare for tonight, and I got to get moving. And he says, I want to accept Jesus now. And it was like hooking onto Marlin. I mean, it was like, yes! And I began to reel him in. It was incredible.
7: 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And now, let's get back to today's message. Once again, here's Pastor Jack.
5: We must come to the Son of God. But how do we come? What must I do to come? By the way, this very, very concept, put your little yarmulkes on, get real Jewish with me for a moment. Kick off your shoes and put on some sandals. It was very confusing and difficult regarding the religious person of Jesus' day to grasp this concept of coming to the Son of God. In fact, even today, honestly, look in your Bible. Somehow we think, and I'm not against them, that's how I came to Christ, but we think that somehow people get saved by getting up and coming forward at an altar call. That's not, I repeat, not how people get saved. If that's how people get saved, then why did Jesus go to a cross? If that's how people get saved, then why don't you all just come forward? You see, we begin to put trust in the movement and the activity. Well, I went forward. That is not coming to Christ. As much as I love it, that's not it. Coming to Christ is to realize a few things. And in the ancient world, when Jesus walked the earth, the whole concept was radical. To come to Christ? What does that mean? And you'll never exactly find a verse in the Bible that would match our modern day actions of altar call or whatever. Or I often hear say, raise your hand. We can find scriptures that would substantiate possibly backing that request up, but you're not going to find a verse, come forward and receive Jesus Christ. It's accepting him. We'll talk about that in a moment. What does it mean to come to him? In Jesus' time, that was a weird concept. If you're Jewish, you're kind of born into the deal. If you're Gentile, it's believed that you're not in the deal. Then Christ comes along, which carries the prophetic fulfillment of Judaism, and the fulfillment of Judaism is called. Very few people in the world know this. Are you ready to write it down? You'll be the smartest people in the world with this one. You ready? You get it for free. The fulfillment of Judaism, when Messiah comes, and he came, and he's coming again, is called Messianity. Or we call it, in our Greek tongue, our world Western tongue, Christianity. The fulfillment of Judaism is coming to Messiah. To come to Messiah is to become a Christian. What does it mean? Well, to do that, it's the touchstone of worship, for one thing. Not the physical temple that was in Jerusalem. That was a thing that the Jew believed in. We go to the temple to worship. Do you know anybody today that would say, I can't pray unless I go to the church. I can't worship it unless I go into the sanctuary. That's wrong. It's wrong now. Because we can do that anywhere. But during the time of Christ, when Christ came, what did it mean to say you must accept Christ? Well, to that concept, to that mindset back then, everything that was religious and of God was connected to the temple in Jerusalem. And yet Jesus came, really, frankly, to fulfill and then take down the material. The way into the temple was via a priest back then, a priest who would represent you and your case to God with a sacrifice, and never without a sacrifice. There had to be a sacrifice. It was a very liturgical protocol and exact. The things that you did had to be exact. There was a very strict and stringent protocol laid out by Moses how someone came into the temple. Very, very important. When John the Baptist came on the scene, who remember, John the Baptist was the last of the Old Testament prophets. He was the last of the Old Testament prophets. John the Baptist appears on the scene and introduces into the minds of the people a whole new way of thinking. A radical way of thinking. And John argued this. He says, Jesus is the Lamb of God. I want you to mark that in your mind. Jesus is the Lamb of God. If you're Jewish right now, and you're all Jewish, remember the first church was predominantly Jewish. Very few Gentiles in the first church. They even met in synagogues. When John the Baptist, who everyone honored, when he said, Jesus is the Lamb of God, what in the world did he mean by that? That's a bizarre concept. Listen, it's radical regarding that announcement. What we say concerning this is extremely important. We must come to the Son of God because he is the only Son announced. God sent John the Baptist to announce Jesus Christ. Matthew 3:13. We just got done reading it. Jesus comes on the scene, and Jesus says to John, paraphrasing this, "Suffer it to be so, to baptize me, that all righteousness might be fulfilled." The sonship is such an important thing. And it was at that moment that God opened up the heavens, and he came down by voice and said, "This is my beloved Son, in whom I'm well pleased." But we need to understand something. He is the only announced Messiah. It's not Buddha. It's not Muhammad. It's not Joseph Smith. It's not Sai Baba. It's not Sun Myung Moon. It's not Rajneesh. It's not Shri's Bambi. It's not, and on you go. The scriptures announced Christ and his coming. But to come to Christ is to first of all realize something. Before you make that decision, you must realize he's the only son announced. And he still is the only son announced at this hour. And I got good news for you. As we read in Hebrews chapter 1 a moment ago, he's the only one that's ever going to be announced. Aren't you glad that you're on his side? A lot of people say, "Well, I'm glad God's on my side." God ain't on your side. You're on his side. And there's a big difference. We have come to believe in him, but you've got to come first. The sonship, he's the only one announced. You know, as I mentioned earlier, that culture is very, very passionate about that. And you might meet someone, maybe you have a precious Jewish friend, and they're so into that precious culture of theirs about the son. By the way, if you are a lawyer this morning, an attorney at, say, family law, or if you're an estate attorney, chances are you will never move your practice to Israel or where there's a strong Jewish presence, because they don't believe in that garbage. What? When the son reaches the age of 30 in the house, all that the father has is transferred to the son, even though the father's the patriarch. The son runs it all. There's no dealing in court about estate inheritance. Oh, no. That would put a lot of people out of business, you know, in America. Nope. The father says, "Nope, now that you're 30. By the way, they consider that youth. Amen, huh? Hallelujah. If that's true, then I'm just a little, you know, no, I'm kidding. The father would say, "Now all that I have is transferred to you." The father had governorship over it all. Remember the old man whose son had gone wayward with his inheritance? That young man we know in that prodigal son proverb, in that prodigal son scenario, every Jew would have realized that that boy who took off with his inheritance was about 30 years of age. You see how stupid that boy was? 30 years of age. "Yeah, give me my inheritance, Dad." And he hands it to him and he goes out and squanders it. Sonship. But you would hear a Jewish woman, I heard, and maybe you have too, and just things and traveling or whatever. "Oh, this is my son, the lawyer. Or this is my son, the doctor. They're very proud to announce to you what their son does. It's important to them." God says, "This is my son. It's the Son of God." Jesus Christ was announced by God. Note that. Well, how do you know that Jesus is the Son of God? God said so. Matthew chapter 3. God says so. "This is my beloved son." We're going to look at a few things, and I'm going to give you this verse. If you're paying attention, this is about the third time I've given this verse in 4 weeks. I'm hot on this verse. I love this one. Proverbs 30, verse 4. You probably have it memorized by now. Proverbs 30, verse 4 says, "Who has ascended into heaven or descended? And who has gathered the winds in his fists? And who has bound up the waters in his garment? Who has established all the ends of the earth?" Gee, who do you think he's talking about? Amen. He says, "What is his name? And what is his son's name, if you know?" And in the Hebrew, the word or title son is capitalized, speaking of deity. That's a great verse. Jesus, the Son of God. I'm going to run through some verses real quick. If I'm going too fast, get the tape or rewind something. I don't know. The Son of God, Psalm chapter 2, verse 7, powerful message. Psalm 2, verse 7, "And we declare and decree, the Lord, he has sent me. You are my son. Today I have begotten or glorified you or established you in the minds of men as my only one." You know, there's going to be people who knock on your door that represent a cult who say, "Oh, this word begotten means he's lesser than God." Not true. Don't be duped by that. Acts chapter 13, verse 33. "God has fulfilled this for us his children, and that he has raised up Jesus, as it is also written in the second Psalm, you are my son, today I have begotten you. You see the uniqueness? You can take that word begotten and even put it as unique. Unique. Because again, there are people knocking on your doors who will absolutely attack you on this word begotten. They'll tell you it means that Jesus is less than. And they're going to pull some verses out of context and deceive you. You're going to call the church and you're going to be all upset because now you have a bunch of doubts in your mind and you're confused. Know your Bible. He's the only one announced.
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10: Josh Booth back with Bill Bullington. And hey, Bill, I seem to hear a lot about taxes when it comes to investing.
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14: Balance is key. 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
14: No, I've never seen two people that were identical when it came to their investment profile. 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
10: So what should people do?
14: Give me a call or go to my website, bullingtoncapital.com. Either way, the phone number is 330-664-0700, and that website again is bullingtoncapital.com.
15: If you were to make a list of all the times you've made mistakes, how long would your list be? 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
18: News this hour from Town Hall. I'm Jason Walker. Centers for Medicare and Medicaid Services blocking more than $1 billion in potentially improper Medicare lab payments. Correspondent Laura Winters.
19: Dr. Oz, who heads the agency, says labs billed Medicare for tests that were never performed on patients to the tune of $1.6 billion. More than 150 lab providers have been booted from the program for alleged fraud. The Centers for Medicare and Medicaid Services says some of these labs performed tests that patients didn't even need. AI is now being used to flag suspicious billing patterns.
18: For the first time in several weeks, the U.S. and Iran exchanging fire.
20: With the U.S. claiming recently that all the Iranian mines in the strait were removed, including by using U.S. underwater drone capability, Iran was apparently ready to counter, deploying new missiles by the strait that had mine-laying capabilities. So the U.S. did preemptive strikes against those missile launchers. Iran says some of their people were killed in those strikes and launched, some reports say, 8 missiles at U.S. bases in Jordan. Reports are that the U.S. intercepted all of those successfully. Richard Boyd reporting.
18: Arkansas GOP Senator Tom Cotton telling the Salem Radio Network it appears now that Iran's economy is collapsing under severe pressure from Uncle Sam.
21: Based on every indication we have is that the economic vice tightens every single day on Iran. And sure, the revolutionary fanatics who are in charge in Tehran are not feeling that. They're corrupt. They have lined their pockets for decades at the expense of the Iranian people. But each day it gets tighter and tighter, and the pressure on them gets more and more.
18: At least 8 people have died after a ferry with 270 on board capsized off the coast of Cyprus. An official says 237 people rescued. Search is underway for 24 more. More on these stories, townhall.com.
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0: How will we know when Jesus returns? And how can we be certain it's really him and not an imposter? As Alistair Begg often says, the main things are the plain things, and the plain things are the main things. So today on Truth for Life, he'll walk us through the clear answers given in Scripture.
1: Last time in beginning this section, we noted the foundation upon which Paul was building the conviction and expectation of the return of the Lord Jesus Christ. And that there in verse 14, we believe that Jesus died and rose again. This, we took time to emphasize, is the very cornerstone of Christian truth and belief. And it is upon this very platform that all of the rest is grounded and the superstructure is built. That for the believer to profess the expectation of the return of Jesus Christ is not simply to engage in idle speculation, nor to build some kind of flimsy superstructure of philosophical meanderings, but it is to be grounded on these great historical verities. And we made much of the fact that Christianity is historical in its basis, that it is not ultimately enough to say, you ask me how I know he lives. He lives within my heart, because there would be many people who might make all kinds of subjective claims concerning truth. But it is important ultimately to be able to say to the agnostic mind, you must examine the evidence, you must consider the claims, for here is the foundation. The conviction, which we said emerged from the foundation, is also there in verse 14, since we believe that Jesus died and rose again, so then we believe that God will bring with Jesus those who have fallen asleep in him. In other words, the platform of biblical doctrine is the springboard for biblical hope. Why, says somebody, do you believe that Jesus is going to come back? Well, we answer, because he died and he was raised from the dead. And since he was raised from the dead as the first fruits of those who have fallen asleep, he will in turn bring with him those who have fallen asleep in him. And again, last time we made much of the fact that one of the things that distinguishes the believer from the unbeliever in our day is that the unbeliever has ultimately nothing to look forward to and no God to whom they might turn, whereas the believer has everything to look forward to insofar as they have the God and Father of our Lord Jesus Christ to whom they might turn. Now, we left it at that point, saying that we would come back to the nature of the expectation, which is the Christian's, and to this we come, having built it further in verse 15, according to the Lord's own word, we tell you that we who are still alive and who are left till the coming of the Lord will certainly not precede those who have fallen asleep, for the Lord himself will come down. Now, I want this morning to try and summarize the expectation of believing faith by using five words: the return, then the resurrection, then the rapture, then the reunion, and then the responsibility. Now, the first four of these words I gleaned from John Stott, who summarized this so helpfully that when I read his summary, I couldn't improve upon it, and so I was forced to use it or to provide you with a less than helpful summary. So you ought to be grateful for, one, that I'm using it, and two, that I'm honest enough to admit it. And he cannot be held responsible for the meat that goes around the bones, however. First of all, then, the issue of the return of Jesus Christ. Verse 16, summarized in the paraphrase of J.B. Phillips in this way: one word of command, one shout from the archangel, one blast from the trumpet, and the Lord himself will come down from heaven. The word which is used here is the word parousia. Some of you may have come across this word, the parousia. It is referring to the coming or the presence of the Lord Jesus. And where you read the word the parousia, You are reading about the coming, the return expressly of Jesus. It was not an unfamiliar word for Paul's early readers because it was the word that would be used to designate the expectation of the arrival of some big dignitary. And if someone was coming into town, an emperor or a distinguished person, the word was going around that there was to be a parousia. And the identifiable feature of it was to be the grandeur and the definite and decisive nature of it. And so Paul picks up this word and he says, I want you to understand that there's nothing vague, there's nothing ultimately cloudy concerning this event towards which the church looks. The return of Jesus Christ is to be decisive and it is to be definite. When we think of the return of Jesus, we're not thinking of an issue that somehow or another you have to go ferreting around and looking for, picking up stones and boulders, as it were, of biblical truth in the hope that we may discover it somewhere. No, the very fact of the return of Jesus is replete throughout the whole of the New Testament. And if you doubt this, you need only to scan the gospel records. For example, in Matthew's gospel, you find him giving great emphasis to it in the 24th chapter. And you will do well to study chapter 24 and also into 25. And the words of Matthew, for example, in verse 26, so if anyone tells you there he is out in the desert, do not go out, or here he is in the inner rooms, do not believe it. Because he says it's going to be a cosmic event, it's going to be a universal event, it's not going to be a localized event. I remember in the 70s in London, there was a chap who was wandering around who had long blonde hair, wore a white robe, and sometimes had a large walking stick. And he used to be in Regent Street, he was down in Piccadilly Circus, he was everywhere, and he was announcing the fact that he was Jesus and he was back. And there were some people who were taking time to wonder about this. Is he really back? And the answer was, he's flat out not back. And people said, well, how do you know? I mean, after all, he seems to be a nice kind of person and he's not doing anything bad and he seems to have some of the jargon to proclaim. Well, the answer is Matthew chapter 24 and verse 25. If somebody says he's at Piccadilly Circus, don't go down to Piccadilly Circus, he's not there. If somebody says he's up at Marble Arch, don't go to Marble Arch, he's not there. Why? Because when he comes, it will not be localized, it will be dramatic, and it will be universal. Interestingly enough, and in passing in this weekend of rock and roll, in one of the biographies of Paul McCartney, it mentions the fact that this character, whom I met on a number of occasions, showed up at Paul McCartney's front door in St. John's Wood, rang the front door bell. McCartney answered the door, said, hello. The chap said, I am Jesus. So McCartney said, you are? Come in. Brought him in, made him a cup of tea, and talked with him. And then he was going to Abbey Road Studios to record Let It Be. And so he said to the chap, would you like to come to the recording? So he took this blonde-haired guy with a white robe and his walking stick to the Abbey Road Studios and introduced him to John Lennon and Harrison and Ringo Starr and said, guys, this is Jesus. And he was over at my house for a cup of tea. And the biographer says, and so this was the closest the Beatles ever came to meeting Jesus. But he wasn't remotely related to Jesus. And there will be many of these Jesuses walk upon the stage of human history. Don't be deceived by them. They are the spirit of the Antichrist, which has gone out into the world. When somebody says he's in the desert, let's go there. He's over here, let's go there. Don't even move. You don't need to. And that's what Matthew 24 is largely about. When you go into Mark's gospel, read Mark 13. You go into Luke's gospel, read 21. You go to John's gospel, read John 14. John 14, the opening verses, were not written for funeral services. They're read at funeral services, and that's okay. But they were not written to comfort the dead and the dying and the bereaved. They were written to encourage these believers to understand that when Jesus went away, he was coming back. He looked into their eyes and he saw that there was a dimming of their expectations, that they had begun to fasten on the fact that this was not going to end up the way they had anticipated. And Jesus says, hey, don't let your hearts be troubled. You believe in God, believe also in me. In my Father's house are many rooms. If it weren't so, I would have told you. I'm going to prepare a place for you. And if I go and prepare a place for you, I will come again and receive you unto myself, that where I am, there you may be also. And you know the way to the place where I'm going. And good old Thomas gives voice to what no one else is prepared to give voice to, the kind of kid who in the class asks the question that you're hoping somebody will ask because you haven't got a clue what's going on. So Thomas launches out. He says, Lord, we don't know where you're going. And how can we know the way? And Jesus said, I am the way, the truth, and the life, and no one comes to the Father but by me. You find the same thing in the Acts of the Apostles when, following the ascension of the Lord Jesus, the angel comes and the people are standing looking up, Jesus having been taken up before their very eyes, and a cloud has now hid them from their sight. Acts chapter 1, verse 9. And they were looking intently up into the sky as he was going. You bet your life they were. When suddenly two men dressed in white stood beside them. Men of Galilee, they said, why do you stand here looking into the sky? Now that must have caught them on the hop for just a moment. My answer would have been, what do you mean, why do we stand here looking into the sky? Did you see this? Did you miss this? Jesus was here and he took off. And last we saw of him, he was caught up into that cloud. But their question, you see, was directly related to the fact to remind the church that its responsibility is not to be focused in the matters of curiosity, but the responsibility of the church is to be focused on the matters of certainty, namely, this same Jesus who has been taken from you into heaven will come back in the same way you have seen him go into heaven. That's the main thing. That's the plain thing. That is the expression concerning the return of Jesus Christ. His coming is going to be climactic for existence as we know it. The coming of Jesus will transcend all events in time and space. We cannot even begin to conceive of what it will be like. All of our best approximations concerning computer link-ups and worldwide television exposure and all these things, I don't think we've got an inkling of what it will be like. I think he's going to introduce a whole new deal. There's nothing been seen like it. There will be nothing seen after it. We have not seen, eye has not seen, neither has ear heard, neither has it entered into the heart of man, the things that God has prepared for them that love him. What's it going to be? The Lord himself will come down from heaven with a loud command, the voice of the archangel, and with the trumpet call of God. There's going to be a loud shout used of the charioteer to his horses. I never was on a chariot. The closest I came was watching the movie Ben-Hur. And I recall then that the charioteer spoke to the horses. And not like, oh, could you go? Could you? Come on, come on, horsey. Woo-hoo, come on. No, nothing like that. Dramatic, decisive, move it. Let's go. If people think that Jesus is going to come back with some little whimper somewhere in a corner, they are flat out wrong. When he sounds out that voice, the dead will hear it, he says. It will be a magnificent cosmic event. The world does not believe because that is the world has been blinded. And their minds have been blinded by the God of this age, the prince of the power of the air, Ephesians 2:2. But the fact that man in his blindness cannot see it no more denies the reality of it than a man in his blindness being unable to see the light of the sun denies the reality of the sunlight. The voice will be that of a charioteer to his horses, a hunter to his hounds, the cry of a captain to the roars in the galley slave of a great ocean-going vessel of Paul's day, the voice of a commander to his soldiers. It is to be a voice of authority. It is to be a voice of urgency. And it will be accompanied by this great trumpet blast and call of God. Now, when we begin to just peel back the pages of Scripture in relationship to the return of Jesus Christ, we can go in so many different directions. But let me remind you of what I always try to remind you of, namely that the main things are the plain things and the plain things are the main things. And when we take the main plain expressions of the return of Jesus, we can say categorically that the return of Jesus will be dramatic. Matthew 24 once again and verse 30. Let me just quote it for you. Someone may ask you, and you'll be able to tell them, at that time the sign of the Son of Man will appear in the sky, and all the nations of the earth will mourn. They will see the Son of Man coming on the clouds of the sky with great power and with great glory. And he will send his angels with a loud trumpet call. There you have the trumpet. And they will gather his elect from the four winds, from one end of the heavens to the other. Now, the human language is beggared before an ability to try and encapsulate in a sentence or two the magnificence and the grandeur of this dramatic event. You have the same approximation to it in Revelation and in chapter 1 and in verse 7. Look, he is coming with the clouds, and every eye will see him, even those who pierced him, and all the peoples of the earth will mourn because of him. So shall it be. Amen. The Apostle John, anticipating this, giving encouragement to the beleaguered believers of the first century who are having their heads torn off, who are being thrown to the lions, who are being buffeted by all kinds of hatred vented against them. The book of Revelation is not there for idle curiosity, for people to get PhDs fiddling with the minutiae of it. The book of Revelation is there to express the fact that we are more than conquerors, that we are looking forward to this great dramatic return of the Lord Jesus Christ. It is also true to say that this return will be decisive. 1 Corinthians 15, we saw this, verse 24. Paul writing concerning Jesus' return, he says, then the end will come when he hands over the kingdom to God the Father after he has destroyed all dominion, authority, and power. For he must reign until he has put all of his enemies under his feet, and the last enemy to be destroyed is death. So when he speaks and the dead are raised, you know, and everyone comes to see that Jesus has declared his authority over all of this. So the return of Jesus will be dramatic, it will be decisive, and it will be sudden. 1 Thessalonians 5, we'll come to this. Now, brothers, about times and dates, we do not need to write to you, for you know very well that the day of the Lord will come like a thief in the night. When people are saying peace and safety, destruction will come on them suddenly as labor pains on a pregnant woman, and they will not escape. Now, I say to you again, when we just take the lid off the New Testament teaching on the return of Jesus, we can go in so many different directions. But for now, I want you to notice that here in this verse 16, we have what is the fullest New Testament description of the parousia, namely the return, the coming of Jesus Christ. This is the most succinct and fullest statement. For the Lord himself will come down from heaven with a loud command, with the voice of the archangel, and with the trumpet call of God, and the dead in Christ.

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3: I don't understand why somebody would get so upset about a detail that is left unaddressed in the New Testament. You remember the little mouse that went to London, see the Queen? Little mouse, where have you been? I went to London to visit the Queen. Little mouse, what did you there? I chased another mouse under the chair. So the mouse goes to see the queen, loses sight of the queen on account of other mice, starts chasing around all underneath the furniture. Classic picture of the church at the end of the 20th century in relationship to the return of the king. Chasing around underneath the furniture, arguing about bits and pieces and corners and nooks and crannies, and missing the main issue. Do you believe he's coming? Yes, he's coming. Therefore, it has implications. Now, from the return, we go to the resurrection. The Lord himself will come down from heaven with a loud command, and so on. End of verse 16. And the dead in Christ will rise first. Thursday at Lakeview Cemetery, I was pondering this as I anticipated preaching it. As I drove all around there, but as I wandered around all those tombstones, I said to myself, you know, 1 Thessalonians 4 says that the dead in Christ will rise first. I mean, there's going to be some funeral procession going down round there when all of a sudden it all cuts loose. And people start coming out of those places just unbelievably, dramatically. You say, oh, we can't believe this. This is far-fetched. Let me tell you something. We can believe this. We do believe this. We must believe this. We need to preach this. Jesus himself taught it in John chapter 5 in teaching concerning life in his name. He says, I tell you the truth, verse 25 of John 5, a time is coming and has now come when the dead will hear the voice of the Son of God and those who hear will live. People must have been saying, I wonder what he means by that. And in verse 28, he says, do not be amazed at this. For a time is coming when all who are in their graves will hear his voice and come out. Those who have done good will rise to live, and those who have done evil will rise to be condemned. He speaks, and listening to his voice, new life the dead receive.
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0: 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Thanks for joining us today. 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
6: Colossians chapter 3, verse 10 is where I'm going to begin. I know she ended at 17, but I want to give context to what the Lord is going to do in granting freedom today. Colossians chapter 3, verse 10. And have put on the new man, who is renewed in knowledge, according to the image of him who created him, where there is neither Greek nor Jew, circumcised nor circumcised, barbarian, Scythian, slave nor free, but Christ is all in all. Verse 12, therefore, as the elect of God and holy beloved, put on tender mercies, kindness, humility, meekness, long-suffering, bearing with one another and forgiving one another if anyone has a complaint against one another, even as Christ forgave you, so you also must do. But above all these things, put on love, which is the bond of perfection. And let the peace of God rule in your hearts, to which also you were called in one body. And be thankful that the word of Christ dwell in you richly in all wisdom, teaching and admonishing one another in psalms and hymns and spiritual songs, singing with grace in your hearts to the Lord. And whatever you do in word or deed, do all in the name of the Lord Jesus, giving thanks to God the Father through him. Wives, submit to your own husbands, as is fitting in the Lord. Husbands, love your wives and do not be bitter toward them. Children, obey your parents in all things, for this is well-pleasing to the Lord. Fathers, do not provoke your children, lest they become discouraged. Bondservants, obey in all things your masters according to the flesh, not with eye service as men pleasers, but in sincerity of heart, fearing God. And whatever you do, do it heartily, as to the Lord and not to men, knowing that from the Lord you will receive the reward of the inheritance, for you serve the Lord Christ. But he does not wrong, but he who does wrong will be repaid for what he has done, and there is no partiality. Masters, give your bondservants what is just and fair, knowing that you also have a master in heaven. Amen. Thank you so much. You may be seated. Transparently speaking, this morning, my wife and I were on a panel discussion a couple weeks ago at a church, and the panel discussion centered around marriage. And while we were on the panel discussion talking, the subject talked about, you know, a healthy marriage, what goes into a healthy marriage, and different components about, growing together, some of the challenges that goes into marriage, et cetera, et cetera. But we got to the end of the conversation and the panel was coming to a close, and the panel facilitator asked the question about trust. And they asked the question, what are the challenges that you have in trust in a marriage? What are the ways that you can build trust, and what is trust in a marriage? And there's different people answered in different ways. And the women, the wives on the panel, began to talk about their husbands. And it was so amazing to hear that the wives talked about their husbands in such a way where they said things like, wow, you know, my husband has built a environment, cultivated an environment where I never have to not trust him. You know, I always trust my husband because he never gives me a reason not to trust him. He does this to make sure that I'm safe and I am secure. He is intentional in every way. And they talked about how in the years of their marriage, they never had any reason not to trust their husband. And I thought that was so amazing. And the panelist was about to come to the end, and I said, wait, I got to say something. I said, I have to appreciate these wives, because these wives speak about how their husbands have always cultivated an environment where they've never had to mistrust or not trust their husbands. They've always been in a space where they've always had confidence in the husband. But I said, I have to speak for the men that haven't done that. I have to speak for a group of men like myself who has not always made the right decision in cultivating an environment where our wives can trust us. I said, there were times in my marriage, especially particularly in the first few years of my marriage, where I did things that broke or breached trust. Where at my actions, the things that I said, the things that I did, the ways that I had entering into marriage with at times a single man mindset and bullheaded and prideful and arrogant and all of these different things. I entered into our marriage with these things that actually broke trust. And there were times where my wife did not trust me because of some of the things and some of the ways that I had. And people began to say, wow. And I said, I tell you this testimony because you can rebuild from a place of broken trust. Yeah. And the deception of the enemy is that after trust is broken, it's over. And the aim of the enemy is to create certain scenarios where trust will never be repaired because of that was the final straw. That was it. This will never happen. And as I began to ponder on that last night and prepare for this morning, the Lord led me to this video where I was watching this couple who had a breach of trust in their marriage. And it was the husband and the wife, and the husband had made a decision in infidelity and went to his wife and said, I'm leaving and I'm having an affair with your best friend. I said, wow, this is like Maury Povich. What's the Maury Povich? I'm having an affair with your best friend. And they began to talk about, they wrote this book collectively called One Choice, A Choice to Get Beyond, One Choice Away from Change, actually. And it talks about break the cycles that hurt your relationship and hold you back. This couple, Justin and Trisha, as I was watching them on the family network, had that breach of trust in their relationship. And the wife talked about how she had packed all of her husband's stuff up and kicked him out the house, which most of you probably say, yeah, right, amen. And so in that moment, she talked about the process, the thought process she was going through and the things that were going through her mind, and her husband had went his way. And on the podcast, it talked about how they went through 4 years of counseling again and 4 years of praying and talking through the different issues that they had and the trust that had been broken and the things that were going on. And now 20 years later, they write a book about how God has repaired the breach and how God has repaired the brokenness. And she talked about how, yes, at the moment of forgiveness, she said, yeah, I forgave my husband, but there needed to be repair of trust. And trust doesn't happen overnight. The repairing of trust doesn't happen overnight, but it's a rebuilding of trust consistently, having conversations, coming together. This is the kind of talk that the enemy hates, because the enemy will do everything he can do to destroy relationship, to destroy trust. And what I'm talking here is not just simply in marriage. I'm talking about in family in general. It doesn't matter if it's a husband and a wife. It doesn't matter if it's a father and a son. It doesn't matter if it's a mother or a daughter. It doesn't matter if it's a brother or siblings. The aim of the enemy is to create scenarios so that trust is broken and relationships are separated. And where he starts the most is in our family. It's not a coincidence that Paul outlines over 9 workings of the flesh: anger, bitterness, rage, uncleanliness, passion, idolatry, covetousness, filthy language, fornication, all of these different things that we've talked about for the last few weeks. And then he ends chapter 3 by talking about the family unit. It's not a coincidence that in Ephesians chapter 5, Paul talks about the workings of the flesh that we need to take off, the things that we need to defeat, the things that we need to push away, and then the things that we need to put on. And then he ends by talking about the family unit. And he talks about what a husband needs to do and what a wife needs to do and how a child needs to be in relationship with the parent and a parent needs to be in relationship with the child. And even talks about how bond servants who would live in the house with these families and the husband would be the master and the servants would be those who would be living with them. He even talks about how their relationship would be. Because Paul understands that all of this is spiritual warfare. Because if I can destroy relationships in the house, then I'll destroy relationships at the job. And I'll destroy relationships at the school. And I'll destroy relationships in just in general friendships and anywhere you go. Because what you carry from the house is baggage to what you carry into the world. But if there is transformation, if there is a fruit of the Spirit, if there is life that is happening in the house, then guess what? That's carried into the world. And the last thing that he needs is for kingdom design families to carry kingdom design authority into a world that is broken. So what he wants is broken families to mirror a broken world. And where it starts is the breakage of trust. Because most trustworthy relationships have been destroyed by fornication, adultery, looking in the wrong direction, anger, bitterness, rage, unclean thoughts, pride, malicious intent to harm, lies, hidden secrets, and more. The most challenging thing is rebuilding these relationships of trust with people who have hurt us, or we have hurt, or simply trusting again with other people. Paul lets us know in chapter 1 and chapter 2, the supreme power of Christ is over the seen and the unseen forces of darkness in the world, and everything that could possibly exist to destroy our purpose and call in life has been disarmed by him. Meaning, chapter 1 and chapter 2 shows us that Christ has disarmed the powers of the enemy. That everything that is out here really don't have any power at all that's coming against you. He's been disarmed. But the reality is, we don't have to worry about just external authorities. We really got to worry about internal authorities. There's a war in all of us. You know, you can wake up thinking about stuff that you shouldn't think about. Anybody ever been there? Like, where did that thought come from? But because there's a war on the inside of us. You can dream about things and you're trying to figure out, where did this come from? But the reality is that God exposes these things. He shines the light on these things so that you, through the authority of Jesus Christ, can put these things under subjection. Yeah. You see, you don't have dreams out of coincidence. No. Because the enemy works in the spiritual world. And he has a way of putting things in our mind and in our heart. Jeremiah tells us in Jeremiah 17 that the heart is absolutely wicked, right? The mind is wicked and plays wicked thoughts. So things are always coming up. But this is why Paul lays out these workings of the flesh, because he's trying to remind us that these things have to come under subjection. And if we do not bring them under subjection, what we do not, I heard someone say, what we do not work out, we will act out. Yeah. My mindset in having kids is what I don't transfer from, I'll end up transferring down. And so I have a responsibility to make sure that all of these things that the Lord is slowly revealing, opening my eyes to, the Lord is saying, I'm showing you these things because these are the things that the enemy wants to do to work out or destroy relationships you have today. The stuff I don't deal with today gonna show up tomorrow. The stuff I didn't deal with last month is gonna show up today, right? And so what the Lord is so gracious about is the Lord is saying, I am revealing to you the things that need to go. Somebody say this to me, Lord, reveal to me the things that has to go. So Paul outlines these things because Paul knows that these things are the aim and weapon of the enemy to destroy trust in our relationships, to destroy relationships altogether. Because the workings of the flesh aim are to kill, steal, and destroy. That's the workings of the flesh. It wants to destroy your relationship, right? The workings of the flesh wants to make sure that a parent says something so harsh to a kid that that kid will always remember it. And that kid will always hold that against that parent. But the Spirit of God has a way of holding the parent back and saying, I know what you want to say, but I'm going to give you how to say it in a way that won't destroy the kid's spirit, but lift the kid up and your child will still walk in submission to the Holy Spirit. Because that's how the Lord works. The enemy wants to use things to destroy, but thanks be to God, God has given us the Spirit of God, wisdom, power, and a what? Sound mind. Yeah. These workings of the flesh lead us to lie, to cheat, to fight, to fuss, to say things we shouldn't say and do things we shouldn't do that cause great hurt and remember trauma, whether it's marriage, friendship, parental, child relationships, sibling relationships, dating, working. The workings of the flesh has been at work in the relationships, in these relationships, to tear down the trust, so that eventually the relationships would be no more. The word trust speaks to rely upon, to feel secure, to place confidence, to depend on without fear, to put one's full weight, to leap with confidence in the arms of one you trust, believing you will always be secured. My son River was playing on the bed yesterday, and I said, River, do you trust me? I said, jump off the bed and jump into my arms. And he was like, no, Daddy, I don't trust you that much. River started to leap. Now, he was leaping off by himself and jumping off the bed, but when it comes to jumping into my arms, he didn't want to do it. And so every leap, he would just get stronger and stronger, and eventually he learned just leap and Daddy will catch, right? And so he learned the lesson of trust, that trust is the ability to know that the other person that I am in relationship with got me, that I can trust you. How many of you got people that you can trust with secrets and you know won't get to nobody else? How many of you got people that you can't trust? You love them, but... I love you, but I ain't gonna tell you a thing. But trust is the ability to know that whatever I say to you and whatever I do, I know I can have confidence in you. But you know what the enemy begins to work? He begins to use circumstance after circumstance, situation after situation to erode away at that trust. And most times the things are just simple things, right? Like a situation arises where a misunderstanding happens. Now I can't trust you no more. Then that misunderstanding informs how I am in relationship with you. Now I encounter or engage with you with arm's length. I don't trust you anymore. I don't trust you anymore. Now I'm not praying for you. Now I'm not going to God about you. I'm going to God about some stuff I'm frustrated with. I'm not praying for you. Now the relationship has divided because the enemy wanted to enter in, use what happened to break the trust. Hallelujah. But how many of you know God is saying to us, I'm going to repair the trust again? Yeah, come on, say that. Lord, repair the trust again. Come on, say that. Lord, repair the trust again. You see, in a kingdom design family or in a kingdom design method for a family, a husband or wife will completely trust her husband to lovingly submit to her husband as she does in Christ. In a kingdom design life, in a truly designed method or way that God designed the family, a wife has no issue submitting to her husband. She has no issue saying, this is my husband, and I submit to him wholly. But one of the challenges is, if I don't trust you, then I give false submission. I don't really submit. I say that. I submit with extra commentary, right? I submit with extra questions because I'm struggling in how this thing is working. And what the enemy is doing is he's using certain situations to break the trust. Amen. But what God has designed is God has designed marriage in such a way that the husband is in relationship with Christ, that I will never have to worry about if my husband is worthy of my trust. Hallelujah. And in this season, God is raising up men who are growing in relationship with God in such a way that wives are entering into marriage and they are willingly submitting to their husband. It's a process, right? But because a transformation is happening in him and they can see it because they are in Christ, and the scripture says they trust and submit to the husband as they are in Christ, because in Christ I feel the most secure. In Christ, I feel the most hope. In Christ, I feel the most safe. And when I start feeling the same feeling that I feel in Christ with my husband, it makes submission easy. Can I get an amen from some wives in the house? Amen. Some of you said, no, they ain't got there yet. Hallelujah. A husband in God's design has so much trust in his wife that he will continue to love his wife unconditionally. He won't get bored. He won't get embittered. He won't give up. He won't let go of loving his wife no matter what the circumstance is. Just like Christ loves the church, he loves sacrificially. And he understands that that's what God has designed as he is growing in relationship with God. That's the design of a husband and a wife marriage. A father or a mother will love their children and not do anything to provoke their children, belittle them, lead them to wrath, or despise their children. A child would honor and love and serve their parents, no questions asked, as Christ did and does to his father. The child trusts that their parent would never do anything to hurt them. So they put their full confidence in their father and in their mother. This is the original design of God for a parent and child relationship. But what are we seeing today? We're seeing children that don't speak to their parents. We're seeing parents who say, I raised them. They don't want to live the way I want them to live, so I'm talking to them. Right? But what we're also seeing is the spiritual attack of the enemy on the family. Because if that happens in the house of the family and the Christian family is the example to the world of what it means to be in relationship with God, well, if it's happening in the church, then I don't need to be listening to what God is saying. Amen. But what Paul is trying to warn us on is if we can put these workings of the flesh aside and put on the new man, that the design of God that he has originally made for the family still works. How many of you know the design?
7: Hey, did you know there's actually a simple path that helps most people avoid poverty? 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That's betterlifesuccess.org.
8: 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I'm Jerry Stewart, and that was One Moment in America.
9: Hi, I'm Pastor Ernie Sanders. 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Find out what the Bible says about those on the right and those on the left.
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10: News this hour from Town Hall. I'm Jason Walker. Centers for Medicare and Medicaid Services blocking more than $1 billion in potentially improper Medicare lab payments. Correspondent Laura Winters.
11: Dr. Oz, who heads the agency, says labs billed Medicare for tests that were never performed on patients to the tune of $1.6 billion. More than 150 lab providers have been booted from the program for alleged fraud. The Centers for Medicare and Medicaid Services says some of these labs performed tests that patients didn't even need. AI is now being used to flag suspicious billing patterns.
10: For the first time in several weeks, the U.S. and Iran exchanging fire.
12: With the U.S. claiming recently that all the Iranian mines in the strait were removed, including by using U.S. underwater drone capability, Iran was apparently ready to counter, deploying new missiles by the strait that had mine-laying capabilities. So the U.S. did preemptive strikes against those missile launchers. Iran says some of their people were killed in those strikes and launched, some reports say, 8 missiles at U.S. bases in Jordan. Reports are that the U.S. intercepted all of those successfully. Richard Boyd reporting.
10: Arkansas GOP Senator Tom Cotton telling the Salem Radio Network it appears now that Iran's economy is collapsing under severe pressure from Uncle Sam.
13: Based on every indication we have is that the economic vice tightens every single day on Iran. And sure, the revolutionary fanatics who are in charge in Tehran are not feeling that. They're corrupt. They have lined their pockets for decades at the expense of the Iranian people. But each day it gets tighter and tighter, and the pressure on them gets more and more.
10: At least 8 people have died after a ferry with 270 on board capsized off the coast of Cyprus. An official says 237 people rescued. Search is underway for 24 more. More on these stories, townhall.com.
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10: Correspondent Donna Warder reporting on how Venezuela is seeing the oil deal with the U.S.
15: Venezuela's acting president, Delcy Rodriguez, says a 25-year deal with the United States for the development of 17 strategic Venezuelan oil fields has a production target of more than 1.5 million barrels per day. And she says the goal goes further with the signing of agreements with oil companies such as Chevron and BP. She says Venezuela contributes oil, its industry, and the experience of its workers accumulated over more than 100 years. The United States contributes the capital and technology needed to recover and develop those assets. I'm Donna Water.
10: Europe may be reconsidering its costly green agenda, vindicating President Trump. European climate policies are being delayed amid concerns they are driving up energy prices and hurting industries. Breaking news and analysis, townhall.com. Federal appeals court ruling is triggering a new battle over political advertising rates. Here's Ron Taylor.
16: The Fourth Circuit overturned an FCC rule allowing political parties and super PACs to receive the same discounted rates as individual candidates. Axios reports Democrats are saying stations could face campaign finance violations if they offer outside groups those discounts. Republican attorneys disagree, calling the Democratic warning legally unsupported and threatening complaints against stations that change their policies. Republicans plan to appeal the ruling, which could determine how far campaign dollars go this fall. Ron Taylor reporting.
10: Voters in Iceland have gone to the polls rejecting a referendum there to restart negotiations to join the EU. Media reports from Reykjavik say there was a margin of 52.8% to 47.2%. More on these stories, townhall.com.
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0: 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And now, from the Connors and Sullivan Broadcast Studios, the man who is not what he wants to be, but is way grateful that he's not who he used to be, here, the Kevin.
1: All right, welcome in. It's That Kevin Show for the Thursday edition, and we've always got interesting things to get to. Thank you for being here. As we kick things off, you know, the verdict for Lindsey Clancy is expected at any minute. And in fact, during this show may actually break. And depending on where we are in the show, I may or may not be able to give you that verdict as soon as it comes down. But I want to talk about some of the background on what I think is relevant to what the verdict should be. And I want to refer to Allie Beth Stuckey on Instagram. She just goes by Allie B. Stuckey on Instagram. She's on Twitter at Conserve Millen, at Conserve Millen. But she put up today, I was wrong about Lindsey Clancy. Here's why I changed my mind. And I don't know what her previous position was, but this is, I found what she said in the following slides to be very important. She said, Lindsey Clancy was never diagnosed with postpartum depression or psychosis. So they've now had medical experts come in and determine that she never was diagnosed with any of those things. So all the talking points around what the women in pink have said and all the rest, that's just all out the window. It's all garbage. It's all complete and utter trash. She was never diagnosed with postpartum depression or psychosis. She also says this, she was not on 13 medications at once. She was not, quote, hearing voices, and she was not abandoned by her family. These are five statements that Allie Beth Stuckey is making about Lindsey Clancy that she then goes on to support. She said, number one, she was diagnosed with a mood disorder, never psychosis, and went to a variety of doctors who all prescribed different medications, which she took unreliably and not simultaneously. So another thing that we've been led to believe by the ladies in pink is that she was on these 13 different meds at the same time and that it made her crazy, and so she killed her kids. Evidently, through the testimony of the trial, none of that took place. Number two, she only heard one voice at a time, and that was right before she killed her kids. This is extremely atypical for psychosis. So one of the doctors that presented for the prosecution explained that not only had she not heard multiple voices, she had only heard the one voice. She had never heard it prior to the murder. She has never heard it since the murder. She only heard it for the 18 minutes that she was committing the murder. So, extremely atypical. That's not how psychosis usually works. Allie Beth then goes on to say she carefully planned her children's murders down to the minute. She researched the distance of a restaurant she'd asked Patrick to go to, added on a last-minute errand before he left, calmly answered his phone call in the middle of her crime, brought her children down to the basement one by one, overpowering their resistance and killing them slowly with exercise bands, which had to be just brutal. Allie Beth goes on to say it does seem like she had support from her family. She may have still been overwhelmed, but it's not true that all of her cries for help went unanswered. She said, I originally placed too much blame on the many SSRIs she was prescribed. For years on my show, I've talked to health professionals who've been warning about the violence-inducing effect of these drugs, and I thought Lindsey's case may be an example of that reality, she says, but is it possible these SSRIs had a negative effect? Absolutely, she said, but the case that these drove her into a psychotic episode is weak to non-existent. And finally, she says, this evidence continues to reveal, in my opinion, that Lindsey Clancy methodically murdered her children and that she was fully aware of what she was doing as she did it. Now, I got to give Allie Beth Stuckey a huge heaping dose of credit here, because usually when public figures go on the record and they make this, you know, these statements about things, they tend to, instead of recanting they tend to kind of stick to their guns or just make it go away. Just be silent on it and then not respond to it at all. Allie Beth Stuckey, a woman of Christian faith, is saying that she was wrong, that she put too much stock into this whole explanation. And I think that there's some news there. There's some breaking news there. The fact that the trial did not prove that she had ever been diagnosed with postpartum depression, much less psychosis, is pretty damning. Every woman that's ever had a child has had some degree of the baby blues. That is overly common across childbirth experience, across everybody that's ever had a baby. The fact that, clinically speaking, the doctors that testified in the case could not confirm and would not say that it was even possible that she had postpartum depression or psychosis is really telling. And it is not something that the people, and this is the other thing that really bothers me. I was looking at some stuff last night. You know, this case has been being debated in public for about 3 years. Since her arrest, since the incident itself, there's been all this public speculation and commentary and so forth. And never once did Lindsay Clancy not admit to killing her kids. Never once did her attorneys not admit. In fact, they admitted multiple times over the course of the trial, over 3 years, that she killed her kids. Nobody ever made the argument that she didn't do so willingly. And the whole thing has boiled down to whether or not she really had been diagnosed with psychosis, she really had been overtaken by the power of these drugs, that she really had had this kind of other experience that took her out. But it's hard to get around what Allie Beth said in that fourth slide, that she had the peace, that she had the soundness of mind to walk through the meticulous execution of this plan, where she planned her children's murders down to the minute. She researched the distance of the restaurant she'd asked Patrick to go to, added a last minute errand before he left, calmly answered his phone call in the middle of her crime, and then brought her children down to the basement one by one, overpowering their resistance and killing them slowly. It was not an act of passion. It was an act of methodical premeditation. There was so much here that she was point by point by point premeditating. And I think when you understand that that does not coincide with the story that we've been largely told, that she had been diagnosed with psychosis, she wanted to blame it on psychosis, but none of the medical expert testimony in the trial presented that. So now I think you've got a real situation where society can honestly look at this and say, should we be taking this much more seriously on behalf of the children? Which, to my point, is I have not spoken to a single woman that I know personally, and I've talked to many in the last few days about this case. I don't know a single one personally that thinks that Lindsay Clancy is the victim. I can give you dozens and dozens and dozens of women that believe that her children were the victim. And that's what this boils down to. Massachusetts doesn't have the death penalty. But if she was in a state where the death penalty did exist, I would absolutely be pushing for that in this case. Because this is one of those heinous, evil situations, and it didn't even turn out to be what she was trying to make us believe it was all the time. She was not diagnosed with postpartum depression, and she was not diagnosed with postpartum psychosis. Okay, Lindsay Clancy, as we have information about the verdict, we'll try to make that available to you. Kevin McCullough, glad you're with us. It's Thursday.
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0: com, where you can find everything, including today's archive and all week of How Do We Live, and answering the question, how do we live in a construct that is really designed to poo-poo almost everything that we believe in. A God who created us, his revealed revelation through the written word, and that it's kind of our job to tell other people about it. If the world around us doesn't like any of those things, does that change how we live? I would argue it doesn't, so we need some encouragement and some instruction on how to do that. That's what the purpose of this discussion each day is. Doug Becker is back with us. He is the pastor of theology at Emergence.Church, Emergence Church in New Jersey. Once again, want to repeatedly remind you, it's not in any connection to the emergent theological movement at all. Actually, Doug, I've never asked you or Ryan Batesel, what was the thinking behind the name of Emergence when it was given?
1: Well, Kev, that predates me by about 8 or 9 years, but it was not named by anyone who is
0: currently
1: been on staff for a long time.
0: I think it had to do with the truth of God always becoming something that emerges to people's hearts, and so we want to constantly put that in front of people, and I think that's where that came from. But we'll next time we have Ryan on, we'll figure that out. but we appreciate the fact that as the pastor of theology there, which is also kind of a cool position, you help the pastors make sure that their doctrine is pure and that their theology is on target and that you're not leading people astray. And I appreciate that diligence on the local church level. And not a lot of churches have the resources to do that, but the fact that you guys choose to, I think, is really says something special about what you're doing. We've been looking at something that maybe needs to become more emergent in all of our lives, and that is the prevalence of whether or not we're forgiving people. And we've looked at a lot of rationales to why it's good. We've talked about what not doing it can bring harm to our lives and to our walk and to our testimony. Today we get it's the rubber meets the road day. So we've been talking about this all week. How do we go about actually forgiving? Can you give us some tips, helps on how to do that?
1: Yes. It's funny you ask, Kevin, because absolutely I can. I have a couple in mind. It can sometimes be very difficult. You know, we realize that this is a huge challenge. And so just a few things that I've found practically helpful. Number one, I think forgiveness can be tricky because it's something that is very, like, you can't really force it, you know, but you can work towards it. And so I think the first step is to getting as close as possible to the desire to forgive in your heart. Like, you need to understand. The first step is obviously understanding and acknowledging that this is what Christ commands of me, right? The one who gave himself for me asks this of me, okay, that I should forgive, that he knows it's going to be a challenge, but I need to do it. I need to understand and acknowledge that this is right for my own mental well-being, right? It's not healthy, even from a self perspective. It's not healthy for me to hang on to stuff like this. So if for no other reason, then I want to have a clear conscience with God. I want to obey the Lord Jesus. It's not really about so much about the person you have to forgive. It's about you and Jesus. And so, so you want to get as close as possible to that desire. You want to work on that desire to forgive. Stop saying, no, I don't have to, or no, I shouldn't, but

0: Life can be messy, but you don't have to figure it out alone.
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3: Forgiven, but I realize that I am called to be in some sense like God. And here I want to just call everyone's attention to the end of Matthew 5, Sermon on the Mount. You have heard that it was said, you shall love your neighbor and hate your enemy. But I say to you, love your enemies and pray for those who persecute you, so that you may be sons of your Father who is in heaven. For he makes the sun to rise on the evil and on the good, and sends rain on the just and on the unjust. For if you love those who love you, what reward do you have? Don't even the tax collectors do the same? And if you greet only your brothers, what more are you doing than others? Do not even the Gentiles do the same? You, therefore, must be perfect as your heavenly Father is perfect. And that, of course, is something we'll spend our whole life working towards and we'll never truly reach. But that's the goal. And that's so I genuinely want to be like the one whom I know is the very standard, the definition of what it means to be good and holy. And that's why I desire this in my heart.
4: Well, those are four really, really good ones. But just give us the summary of each one again so people can write it down in case they miss it the first
3: time. So essentially four things. So first thing I say, get as close as possible to the desire to forgive. And that
4: might not be very close. It might be 1 inch further than you were yesterday, but at least try.
3: Yeah. Yeah, it's work on the fact that you don't want to, and realize that it's not good that you don't want to. Okay, in Alcoholics Anonymous, they have all these cool sayings. One of the things is, I want to stop drinking. Right, I want to want that. All right. Second is tell someone who loves you and who knows.
4: Well,
3: the
4: and
3: Lord.
4: On that point, before we rush off of that, if we ask God to help us with that, He will.
3: Yes,
4: He wants us. Yeah. He wants us to ask Him for the things that we want, particularly those things that honor Him and do His work. And if our desire is to truly forgive, and we've been damaged and hurt in such a bad way by this other person, and I'm not trying to soft pedal this. People do bad things to each other.
3: Yeah, absolutely. So just to recap the final three things real quick. The second thing is you should tell someone else.
4: Yeah.
3: So tell someone who loves you and knows the Lord.
4: Accountability is huge. And if you just say it out loud, it does take a lot of the, mysterious away from it. Like now I know what I'm supposed to be doing. I've said it out loud and now someone else knows.
3: And someone else knows and they can ask me about it.
4: Yeah.
3: Third, meditate on the depth of God's grace towards you. So you want forgiveness to come from forgiveness.
4: And Doug, I really think that if you do that for any amount of time, if you really examine what you've done, and you know what's interesting about this, I find myself doing this during worship. When we're singing, and now that everybody sings with words up on a screen, I don't know, it's something different about how much I'm paying attention to them versus trying to read them from a hymnal or trying to, you know, sing them from memory. But when I see the words, particularly words that are penetratively worship and wanting to seek and cultivate that intimacy with God, I can't want to be intimate with Him and not be overwhelmed by what He's done for me in my sin. And in that regard, I don't have anything to complain about from anywhere else because of the goodness that He's already shown me.
3: Yeah, that's very true. That's very much like that. If you're offering your gift at the altar and remember your brother has something against you, go and be reconciled to him first.
4: Exactly.
3: It's like, you know, that's where you need to be if you're going to worship God. And then, you know, finally, the last tip was genuinely desire to be like your Father in heaven, to be holy as He is holy.
4: Yeah, and I think that kind of outgrows from the third one. If we're grateful for what we've been given, it changes everything for us, or it should. All right, Doug Becker, tomorrow's the tough one. Tips on people seeking.

0: seeking forgiveness, and we'll end the week with that. But we appreciate this kind of in-depth dive on this. It's been really good.
1: Yeah. Thank you, Kevin.
0: You got it.
1: Yeah,
0: Kevin McCullough. Coming right back.
2: Stick around for more of That Kevin next.
3: Hi, I'm Pastor Ernie Sanders. For half a century, we have been encouraging people to put their trust and their faith in God and His Word, the King James Bible. From Genesis to Revelation, the Word of God teaches resistance to tyranny is obedience to God. Failure to resist tyranny is always disobedience to God. Tune in for the rest of the story.
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0: That Kevin Show, thatkevinshow.com for all the stuff that we do, the podcast, the video, the column, the social media, it's all there. Super easy. Thank you for using it so much. We've seen just huge growth in the traffic there over the last several months, and just very, very grateful. A couple of weeks ago, I introduced you to Vic Pritchard of DFW Direct Insurance. This is the insurance option that I personally have taken advantage of and actually enrolled before he came on the air with me because of what a good option it was for me. But I don't know if you've heard, there's some news going into the AFA plans, the ones on .gov, if you're going to healthcare.gov, that are going to do what, Vic Pritchard? In 2027, in the upcoming enrollment period, this blew me out of the water. Tell my friends what it is.
1: Well, yeah, as usual, premiums are projected to rise another 10 to 20%, depending on your actual zip code. But in addition to that, Kevin, the out-of-pocket maximum is going from about $10,600 per person up to a whopping $12,000 per person for any plans that you would see on healthcare.gov or a state-based exchange. So it's, what are you really paying for insurance for? If you have a surgery, you might end up paying the majority of the cost.
0: No, that's easily provably true. And I just, for those of you listening, I want you to hear that carefully. Out-of-pocket costs, these are the things that, you know, you have to pay for. It's all your visits and all that stuff. But then if you haven't met that minimum, if you do have a surgery, if you do have those major items that pop up, that's all straight coming out of your pocket as well. So, Vic, I've just been raving. I know that you don't live in the New York area, so you don't get to hear me every day, but I've just been raving about my relationship with you guys and how it's just been a blessing to our family. And for those of you just tuning in for the first time, when I came to Vic, I was on one of those medical sharing programs where, you know, you pay a deductible. It's kind of like insurance, but not really. And then you submit your stuff. And then if the medical cost sharing payment plan decides they want to pay some, they pay some, and then you get stuck with whatever's left. We've had a couple of major events. I had a couple of surgeries, those types of things, and our costs just went up for a family of five. It was just continuing to balloon, and the number of services I was getting were going down. Like, so what I was paying for was going up. What I was receiving was getting smaller. And Vic, when I came to you, I said, help, I need some help. And you said, Kevin, we've got 20-something options to pick from, and then you went to work finding me the one that worked best for me.
1: Yeah, it's important to be able to custom build a health plan and not do a one-size-fits-all type approach. And unfortunately, on big websites like healthcare.gov, there's not a lot of freedom to say, hey, I don't need maternity benefits, or I don't need a $3,000 a month prescription to be covered. And so we take the approach of just listening to each client's needs and just look like we did for your family. There's sometimes a $300 or $400 a month savings. Sure. So with us, we just take that consultative approach, right? It's like, hey, tell me what your needs are. Tell me what your pain points are. You know, are you paying too much? Do you have a high deductible? Do you have a plan that doesn't have the right network of providers, you know, for you to really go to the quality care doctors and hospitals that you would ideally feel is best for your family? So, you know, we are able to do that and custom create a health plan. We use tools like medical underwriting or group association affiliations to really group people together and get that cost down and maintain that high level of benefits.
0: Yeah. No, it's really incredible. And I'm just seeing a couple of other headlines. There's a new report out today saying that insurers serving small businesses. So now we're not talking about a family like mine, but we're talking about somebody who has a mom and pop shop. Small businesses need to be able to provide health insurance for their employees, just like big companies do. But oftentimes, it's really punitive to try to do it.
1: Absolutely. And so insurance, of course, especially health insurance, is all about risk. And so the smaller the risk pool, the greater the danger is for these insurance companies that one guy might have a heart attack or one lady might have a cancer diagnosis. And so small groups are paying the biggest price, far more than large employer groups, where they can spread that risk out. And so what we do is we help these small employers to find options that would be medically underwritten. So if the group's in relatively decent health, the premium could be 47 to 52% less than a traditional large employer group plan. And again, we have ways if it's just a self-employed person, to get them into an actual group type of plan. So the public would never find these type of plans on the public facing websites. So, you know, we do the homework, we do all the legwork and report back with the best plan options. And it seems to work great for businesses with fewer than 50 employees.
0: Yeah, well, it's been wonderful for my family and friends. I would just encourage you. Vic's been doing this since 2009, and he's eligible to help people in all 50 states. So there's no barrier to him being able to help you or your company. And as you're thinking about the 2027 enrollment period and what you may want to be shifting in terms of your benefits for your company maybe in 2027, call Vic. 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He'll make sure that he gets you taken care of really, really well on all levels. And here's his personal cell number so that you can call him. 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Vic Pritchard, appreciate all that you're doing. Thanks for helping us out.
1: Thanks, Kevin. Glad to be on again with you.
0: You got it. Kevin McCullough coming back from Times Square. Don't go away.
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0: from New York, that Kevin McCullough.
1: All right, welcome back. It's Thursday, and we are glad to welcome back Shelley Goldberg, who had a vacation day away last week. And we always appreciate her getting a little bit of rest and time away. Shelley, hope it was good. We're in that season now. We've been in kind of this crease for the last 2 weeks where the kids didn't have camp. Now they have school. And I was reminding them last night at dinner, school starts on Tuesday. And all of their faces went from halfway smiling to, oh. But if they only knew how much joy that it's bringing their parents to be able to tell them that. But it is time for back to school. So what are we doing?
2: Kevin, that's funny. Yes, and there are different times of going back to school depending upon where you live in the country. So your child may have gone back to school already, or they're about to go back to school, or they'll go back after Labor Day. So here are some quick tips to help you with this wonderful experience. Number one, Kevin, it's your job as a parent to be a cheerleader. You want to build excitement about going back to school because you know they're rolling their eyes and going, oh, no. Right? So remind them about the potential to make a new friend, the hobbies, learn something new. Goal setting. Kids in middle school and high school especially love goal setting. So set some goals. This year you can make a new friend. You can try a new activity, read an extra book. But you can put those things together, both you and your child. Do a dry run if you possibly can, especially with younger kids. Get in the car, show them how long it takes to get to school. If it's a little one, show them what the outside of the school looks like. Things like that really can bring down the anxiety level and predictability, especially with young children. That's the key. With younger kids, read books together about going back to school. There's tons of them in the library. You can find them everywhere. For younger kids, again, actually play school with them. Again, remind them about what will happen during the day. There'll be circle time. Then the teacher gives out a snack. Then maybe nap time. You'll probably sing some songs. The teacher will read a story. It might sound a little dopey to you, but it's so comforting to kids when they know what to expect, what's going to happen. With older kids, you want to normalize having anxious feelings, having nervous feelings, because there are going to be kids who are worried about making new friends, will the teacher be nice? But this is the time to remind your kids that how well they did in the past. Remind them of those experiences where it was new. Everybody's a little nervous when they do something new and trying something different. But remind them how successful they were in the past. Kevin, share your own back-to-school feelings and stories. If you haven't finished getting supplies or you haven't finished getting clothing, take your kids with you. When kids have input, it makes all the difference in the world. You might think a notebook looks real cool. Your kids might think otherwise, right? I remember, you know, my mom would pick up marbleized notebooks. I don't even know if they use them anymore. But she'd always get not the wide ruled. She'd get the thin ruled, and I couldn't even see. My eyes, I was getting dizzy. But the bottom line is take your kids with you so they can have input. Establish school zones in your home so your kids know where the backpacks go, where the lunches go, and definitely have a distraction-free homework zone someplace. Listen actively. Allow your kids to share their fears. You don't want to cut them off and say, oh, Jonathan, you'll be fine. You'll be fine. Don't worry about it. Give them a chance to really share, you know, things that they might be worried about or concerned about or excited about, for sure. If you haven't already, if you can, connect with peers, especially with younger ones, if you can find someone who's actually going to be in their class, and arrange a play date. Stay calm yourself because your energy is projected onto your kids. Hmm. Teach your kids some basic calming skills like self-talk. I know I can handle this. This will get easier in a week. And by the way, Kevin, the first couple of weeks of school, don't have tons of activities after school. There's so much going on physically, mentally, emotionally. Let your kids chill. Don't make it a whirlwind of activities the first couple of weeks. Create a morning ritual. See you later, alligator. You know, a special handshake, a pancake breakfast, something. You know, come up with some rituals. And lastly, and we'll talk about this as we move forward in the year, but you also want to be aware of signs that tell you your kid's really having difficulty and struggling. Stomach aches, moody, not sleeping well, withdrawal from usually, you know, the activities that they love. But if you see signs that persist, that could be red flags. Kevin, I want to know what the heck goes on in the McCullough house.
1: Well, we've this isn't our first rodeo. Our baby is going into junior high, so we're starting to kind of figure it out. And one of the things that the lovely bride loves to do is get in and scrub each of their rooms stem to stern just before school year starts. So this week, she's been in middle son and baby daughter's rooms. They've gone through the closet. They've gone through all the drawers. They've gone through all the stuff. They've thrown out bags and bags and bags of trash. I don't even know what all. And I think some of those bags also included clothing donations to take to Goodwill or other places that they've outgrown and so forth. But she loves for them to start with a pristine, newly put together room that is ready for their year. And then a lot of the things that you were talking about are really true. I think routine and rituals are really, really good. We try to have the same pattern of who takes them to school on which day throughout the year. So it's just a comforting thing that they know who they're riding with. And so one of our rituals, homework first when you get home, work first, play later. It helps incentivize getting the work done, and it also helps incentivize doing it right, because if you have to check it and you've got to do it over again, then you don't want to keep rehashing that cycle. But who knows? We'll probably come up with some new ones this year. This may be the first year that Dad doesn't make the lunches every day. We haven't decided on that yet, but we're working our way through it, and I'm sure we'll come up with more as we go along.
2: Kevin, you mentioned lunches. Over the weeks, we're going to talk about this is a time to pay attention to healthy snacks and healthy cooking. If you haven't done it already, Mom and Dad, this is really thinking about having prepared, whether it's almond butter on an apple or broccoli cheese bites. But Mom and Dad, you know, make a change this year. Instead of having, you know, Oreo cookies, you know, have some really healthy snacks ready for your kids.
1: I think that's good stuff. Shelly, always appreciate it. I know you're not going back to school, but thank you for helping us do it a little bit better today.
2: Thank you, Kevin.
1: You got it. Kevin McCullough coming right back. It's That Kevin Show.
0: Stick around for more of That Kevin next.
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1: Welcome back. Kevin McCullough, glad to have you with us. You know that I think that our president has done as faithful a job as he can, given the circumstances that he's in trying to keep all of his promises. He's done so when it comes to boys and girls sports. He's done so when it comes to the economy. He's done so when it comes to holding terrorists and people accountable for their actions, et cetera, et cetera. So when he is now circling back on some of the things that need to be dealt with, particularly the Canadian tariffs, I find him hilarious. And I know that some people, like Robert De Niro, was wearing the shirt the other day, and his shirt said, "Hey, Canada, we hate him too," and it showed the Canadian flag and the American flag. And that's not true. I don't think Americans hate Donald Trump. In fact, I think some of the things that really, really makes people like Robert De Niro steamed is stuff that he does because he just doesn't care what people like Robert De Niro think. He's kind of impenetrable when it comes to public opinion by self-important actors and self-announced, you know, spokespeople on behalf of America. Robert De Niro doesn't speak for anybody in America. He speaks for himself. So for him to wear a shirt that says "we hate him too," I think is a bit of an overstretch. But yesterday, the president, this was funny. He did it in the Oval Office. Take a listen.
8: "So this is Lake Ontario in Canada and in the United States, but we're going to make a little change. We're going to call it something different than Lake Ontario. We're going to call it Lake America. And all it takes is a good pen and some intelligence. So Lake Ontario, that's gone. Lake America. So now we have a lake, and now we have a Gulf, because we have the Gulf of America, and now we have Lake America, without the of. Thank you very much, everybody. Enjoy Lake America."
1: Without the of. I love that part. There's no of. There's no of in Lake America. It's just Lake America. And you know that the Canadian Prime Minister is just like seething. Like, how dare he? Like, and this is the thing. He's allowed to do it. Lake Ontario has been a part of the United States landmass for ever since we've determined borders. You don't go into Canada until you get to the far shore. So he can label it Lake America if he wants to, just like he had the right to label the Gulf of Mexico into the Gulf of America, because we have more shoreline on the Gulf than anybody else does. So it's really funny. It strikes a chord of humor. I think that the people that get upset about that are just folks that have no sense of humor at all. But it also sends a message. He's sending the message to Canada in this tariff stuff that you're not gonna abuse American taxpayers and American producers anymore by hijacking tariffs on American goods coming to your country when we don't do that to you. So we're going to put equal tariffs onto all Canadian goods coming into the U.S., which we don't really need them. We don't use them that much. Maybe a little maple syrup. I don't, what else do they export to here besides people? I mean, there's a lot of Canadians that like to come to America, but they put all kinds of restrictions on Ford and Chevy and everything else that we send north of the border. So I think that this is one of the ways that he's, you know, expressing to them, we can have a little fun with this if you want to, Canada. We can do it the hard way. We can do it the easy way. Let's just do it the easy way. Stop putting punitive financial restrictions on American companies that sell products in your country. And if you don't stop punishing our companies, we're going to reserve the right to put punishing taxes on yours, tariffs on yours, and then that'll be an even trade. And everything will be even at that point. Anyway, the president, like America. I love it. I just love it. I love how funny it is, and I love what a wry sense of humor he has. Kevin McCullough coming right back.
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10: News this hour from Town Hall. I'm Jason Walker. New military action between the U.S. and Iran, Richard Boyd reports.
11: The U.S. apparently knocked out Iranian mine-laying missiles on Larak Island, killing some IRGC forces in the process. Sunday night, Iran quickly responded with missiles launched at U.S. bases in Jordan. Reports from the region are that all those Iranian missiles were intercepted. The U.S. continues to stress control of the strait and preventing any new Iranian mines. Richard Boyd reporting.
10: Texas is emerging as a very powerful alternative to California, attracting residents, businesses, and investment. Here's correspondent Ken Lorman.
12: IRS data show Texas gained roughly 1.5 million residents from other states between 2012 and 2023, and that meant billions in additional household income. Census data indicate Texas led the nation in domestic migration in 2024 and 2025. University of Virginia projections suggest Texas could surpass California as America's most populous state by the late 2040s as business and energy investment continue expanding. Ken Lorman reporting.
10: One person has been killed and 15 more are missing or unaccounted for in flash flooding in the Grand Canyon. National Park Service says the body of one man has been recovered. And authorities in Nepal warning of new flooding, possibly now as water levels rise in a nearby river. Residents in flood-affected districts have been urged to stay alert. Catastrophic flooding from late last week, claiming the lives of at least 800 people, 3,000 more are still missing. Ukrainian leader Volodymyr Zelensky says the death toll from a recent Russian strike, now 38. More on these stories, townhall.com.
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10: Congress may avoid another disruptive government shutdown just as lawmakers head into the campaign season.
14: The House is expected to vote next week on a Senate-passed continuing resolution to keep the federal government funded temporarily. The measure needs a two-thirds majority under House rules, but it passed the Senate with strong bipartisan support. Without an agreement, funding would expire September 30th. Supporters say the stopgap gives lawmakers time to negotiate full-year spending bills and protects federal workers from another damaging shutdown. Bob Agner reporting.
10: Young voters in Massachusetts agree 80-year-old Senator Ed Markey stumbled when asked during a debate how he uses AI. Democratic challenger Seth Moulton has made Markey's age and a call for a generational change central to his campaign for Tuesday's primary. Some Moulton supporters say the exchange showed why a new generation of leaders is badly needed. Breaking news and analysis, townhall.com. Commonwealth of Virginia removing three Confederate memorials from a public park and civic campus in Richmond.
15: The statues honor Confederate generals Thomas J. Stonewall Jackson and Governor Williams Extra Billy Smith, as well as Confederate Dr. Hunter Holmes McGuire. The state legislature approved the removals during its 2026 session. The statues are the latest in years-long efforts to purge the former Confederate capital of Confederate monuments. The statues will be preserved by the Shenandoah Valley Battlefields Foundation, which said it would relocate the monuments to battlefield sites within the Shenandoah Valley. John Scott reporting.
10: In Germany, a donkey named Freddy has attacked a couple of motorists on a roundabout. Motorists tried to secure the donkey, but Freddie had other ideas and became very aggressive. Eventually, his owner intervened and took him away. No one was hurt. More on these stories, townhall.com.
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Have you ever seen your child face something pretty tough? Maybe it was an important medical procedure that was quite painful. You knew it was necessary and helpful in the long term, but your child just focused on the suffering. Well, today on A New Beginning, Pastor Greg Laurie helps us trust our Heavenly Father to know what's best, even when there's pain in the present. We'll learn the encouragement that comes when we focus on the future benefit and the present presence of God in our lives.

0: The title of my message is, Why Do Christians Have to Suffer? And we come to the second section of the book of Acts now. And the focus of the book goes from Peter to Paul. Now, of course, we're introduced to Paul earlier in the book as Saul of Tarsus, the Christian killer, hunting down followers of Jesus and sending them to prison and even to death. It's Saul of Tarsus who presides over the death of the first martyr of the church, the courageous young Stephen. But now he's been converted on the Damascus Road, and Saul has become Paul. But the Lord's sort of whipping him into shape, and Paul is now ready for prime time. So we're going to look at exciting missionary journeys of Paul. Paul and Barnabas, and in short order, without technology, without any of the tools we have today, they effectively turned their world upside down. They were really bright lights in a dark place. But now we're going to see an interesting verse here in Acts 14 that talks about adversity that comes in the life of the Christian. It's great to talk about heaven. It's wonderful to think about glory and the rewards that await us, but there can be difficulties on the way because heaven is a prepared place for prepared people. So whatever you're going through right now, maybe I'm talking to somebody going through an intense trial, severe adversity, personal suffering, a tragedy, something else. You're saying, why is this happening to me? Wouldn't it be great if the moment we accepted Christ, we just went straight to heaven? You'd say to someone, would you like Jesus to come into your life? Yes. Pray this prayer with me. Lord Jesus, I know I'm a sinner. I believe you're the Savior who died on the cross, and I ask you to come into my life. Amen. Boom, you're in heaven. That'd be cool. But that's not the way it works. There's things that are going to happen in your life to prepare you for this prepared place. And the Bible is clear in pointing out that storms will come in every life, but there's a purpose in these storms. Go to Acts 14, verse 21. When they had preached the gospel to that city, it made many disciples that led many people to the Lord and returned to Lystra, Iconium, and Antioch, strengthening the souls of the disciples, exhorting them to continue in the faith and saying we must through many tribulations enter the kingdom of God. We must through many tribulations enter the kingdom of God. There's the gospel. And the Christian life, in a nutshell, it's not all blue skies. It's not all easy days. Those come, thank God. But there are storm clouds and there are challenges. And it's through many tribulations we enter the kingdom of God. Now, someone might say, well, I don't want that. I want to live carefree. I just want to have fun because girls just want to have fun. And all I want to do is have some fun. And I've got a feeling I'm not the only one. I want to fly like an eagle till I'm free. Fly, fly, fly. Listen, bird brain. That's not the way life works. Because through many tribulations, you will enter the kingdom of God. Listen to these words of Job when he says, we're all adrift in the same boat. Too few days, too many troubles. Wow, that's relevant. Jesus summed it up to two men building their homes or their lives on different foundations. One man built his home on a rock. Another man built his home on the shifting sand. And the wind came and the storms came and the rain fell. And the one who was built on the rock stood and was strong. The one who built his house on sand, his house collapsed. So you have a choice as to what you're going to build your life on. But here's the bottom line. Storms will come into every life. Storms will come into the life of the ungodly person. Storms will come into the life of the godly person. The Bible says the rain falls on the just and the unjust. We cannot live a trouble-free life. Maybe this is why Benjamin Disraeli, the former prime minister of England, reviewing his life said, quote, youth is a mistake, manhood is a struggle, and old age is a regret, end quote. Pretty pessimistic view. Well, that's a view of life without God. But God makes all the difference because then you realize when hardship comes, when adversity is knocking at the door of your life, when tragedy befalls you, there is still a loving Heavenly Father who will allow these things to be used for His glory. It's hard for us to wrap our minds around tragedy in the life of a Christian. It's hard for us to understand that a Christian can get cancer, or that a Christian can die in an automobile accident, or that a Christian can face some other horrible event in life. You know, our own son died in an automobile accident. And, you know, people sometimes ask, well, are you over it yet? You know, never ask that question of anyone who's lost a child, because you never get over it. You do get through it. It is not as hard today as it was after it happened, but it's still hard and we still miss our son. And I did have people come to me and say, how could this happen to you of all people? Which I found an interesting question. Well, you're a preacher and you help people and point people to God. Why would God allow this to happen to you? And my response is, why do you think I would get a free pass? Because I'm a preacher. We're all in the same boat, as Job said. I live in the same fallen world as you do. But here's what the Bible says in Romans 5. We can rejoice when we run into problems and trials, for we know they help us develop endurance, and endurance develops strength of character. And this hope will not lead to disappointment, for we know how dearly God loves us. Wait, hold on, Paul. You said trials, and you said hardship. And then you said, God loves me. If God loves me, why does He let me go through hardship and trials? Answer, because God loves me, and because through many tribulations, I will enter the kingdom of God.
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3: Hi, Pastor Greg. I want to thank you for your many messages that have helped me learn more about Jesus. Listening to your sermons has allowed me to understand God's Word in a way that I never knew before. It really took me becoming a mom before my faith became serious to me. But your podcasts and devotions have helped me as I was able to explain the Bible to my 4-year-old son. About a week ago, he told me he wanted to ask Jesus into his heart. And I thank Jesus for giving me the right words to help him. Thank you so much for helping me and my family grow closer to the Lord.
2: It's a joy to hear that these studies have impacted this woman's life and that of her family. If you have a story to share, why not call us and let us know? Here's the number, 1-866-871-1144. That's 866-871-1144.
1: Well, we're glad you're along today for Pastor Greg's message in Acts 14, titled, Why Do Christians Have to Suffer? Let's continue.
0: Mary and Martha and Lazarus. Remember them? They lived in Bethany. Bethany is basically striking distance from Jerusalem. So when the Lord and his disciples would make their way into the city, they would often stop at the home of Mary, Martha, and Lazarus. And Martha was a killer cook. And Jesus liked to hang out with them. They could legitimately say, we are friends of Jesus. They can, and wouldn't that not be hard to not bring up in every conversation? You know, as my friend Jesus just said to me yesterday. Or he just texted me. Want to see his text? See? We're tight. And they were. They were actual friends of Jesus. And so when Lazarus got very sick, Mary and Martha sent word to the Lord who was out traveling, the one that you love is sick, thinking for sure he would drop whatever he's doing, come back to Bethany, heal his buddy, and then return to whatever it was God had called him to do. But yet we read these verses in John 11. When Jesus heard about this, he said, the sickness of Lazarus will not end in death. It happened for the glory of God, so the Son of God will receive glory from this. Listen. Although Jesus loved Mary, Martha, and Lazarus, he stayed where he was for the next 2 days. Wait, because he loved them, he stayed where he was. Again, this doesn't make sense. Listen, God's ways are not your ways. And God's timing is not your timing. And they wanted a healing, but Jesus was instead going to do a resurrection. Because when he showed up in town, not only had he not healed Lazarus, but he had missed the funeral. And Martha came to him and said, Lord, if you would have been here, my brother would not have died. Let me update that. Jesus, you missed an opportunity. You blew it, Lord. We were bragging on you. We were telling everyone you would come through and you show up late. Jesus says, Martha, your brother will rise again. Oh, I know, Martha says. I know in the resurrection of the last day. Jesus says, Martha, read my lips. No, he didn't say that, but he did say this. Martha, I am the resurrection and the life. He that believes in me, though he were dead, yet shall he live. And whosoever lives and believes in me shall never die. Then he followed up with this question. Do you believe this? Well, she didn't. Mary came and effectively said the same thing. And then Jesus walked up to the tomb of Lazarus and he said, Lazarus, come forth. And Lazarus did. The point of this is God allowed it for his purposes. So maybe it seems to you right now that Jesus is not hearing your prayer or that his delay is a denial. Understand, God may have a purpose. Why does God allow adversity in the life of the Christian? If you're taking notes, here's point number one. Suffering and adversity keep us humble. Suffering and adversity keep us humble. You see, when life gets hard, when adversity hits, we drop to our knees and we pray. Here's my question. Do you pray with the same intensity when all your needs are met? We should be as quick to give thanks as we are to come to God with our petitions and say, Lord, thank you. Right now, just think about all that God has given you. You have your home, you have, or your apartment, or I don't know where you live, but you have some place where you live and lay your head. You have your health, hopefully. You have your family, perhaps. You have salvation, of that I'm sure. Let's just all say thank you, Lord, right now. Thank you, Lord. He's so good to us, isn't he? So we need to pray. Number two, adversity teaches us eternal truths we would otherwise not learn. Adversity teaches us eternal truths that we would otherwise not learn. We try to avoid pain at all costs. You know, this is why I'm amazed at people who get tattoos. By the way, I'm not against tattoos. I'm fine with them. I went to get a tattoo. He said, you're too old and lame. Leave right now. But seriously, here's a reason I would never get a tattoo. It looks like it hurts. See, I don't like pain. And we're always looking for a way around pain. You know, I want to work out. I want to lose weight. But I actually, well, let's take out the workout part. I just want to lose weight because I'm in bad shape or I'm not in a good shape. Well, I'm in a shape. It's kind of like the shape of a pear. And people even call me the Lord's pear. And I don't appreciate that. So I want to get in better shape. So you talk to a trainer or somebody who's in good shape. You got to hit the gym, man. Hit the gym. Break it down. Build it up. No pain, no gain. Is there a way around this? See, we don't like to go through those things. But in a way, trials are like God's gym to break us down, to build us up. Pain reminds us of a deeper need. For instance, when I get hunger pangs, it reminds me it's time to eat. And my stomach works like clockwork. I mean, my stomach knows what time it is before my brain does. And it's time to eat. And so sometimes pain is allowed in our life to get our attention. Now, don't get me wrong, and I hope I don't seem to be overemphasizing suffering today. Because there's going to be many great days, many pain-free days, many days when there is no adversity at all. And we're thankful for those days. And I would encourage you, enjoy them. God even says in Scripture that he has given us richly all things to enjoy. So enjoy those things. But understand that adversity will come. Why do we go through these trials? Again, Acts 14:22. We must, through many tribulations, enter the kingdom of God. Here's a third reason we go through these trials and temptations. We have a new compassion for others in pain. When you go through adversity, you will have a new compassion for others who are in pain. Paul writes in 2 Corinthians 1:4, God comforts us in our troubles, listen, so we can comfort others when they're troubled, and we'll be able to give them the same comfort God has given us. The more we suffer for Christ, the more God will shower us with his comfort through Christ. So I would not go through what I went through losing our son if I could change history. I would bring him back in a heartbeat, but I can say this. God has given to me and my wife and our son a ministry we did not ask for, but a ministry we embrace. And it's a ministry of helping others who've lost loved ones. Okay, you know? Because I don't want to waste my pain. And if I can offer a word of encouragement, a word of hope to anybody who has gone through the worst tragedy imaginable, I want to do that and tell them that God will be there with them and God will walk through what they're going through with them as well. And if their loved one was a believer, the greatest hope of all, they will see their loved one again, because they're not just a part of their past, they're also a part of their future. That's our hope in Christ.

0: Good encouragement from Pastor Greg Laurie. Such important insight today on A New Beginning on a challenging subject. The title of today's study, Why Do Christians Have to Suffer? You know, Pastor Greg, somebody may be listening right now who's facing some difficult challenges. They don't particularly count themselves as religious, but boy, they could sure use some help about now.
1: Yes, sometimes God will let us go through hardship so he'll get our attention. The psalmist said, "Before I was afflicted, I went astray, but now I have kept your word." So maybe something's happening in your life that's caused you to look up, as in looking up to God, and you're saying, "Help." Listen, that's not a bad place to be. In fact, that's a really good place to be. It's been said when you get to the end of yourself, you get to the beginning of God. Do you feel like you're at the end of yourself right now? Then why don't you pray? In fact, I would like to lead you in a prayer. Maybe you've never prayed before. You don't even know how to start praying. That's okay. Prayer is just talking to God. Let me lead you in a simple prayer. You could pray it after me, in fact. And this is a prayer where you're asking God to enter into your situation, but more significantly, you're asking Christ to enter into your life. See, that's what being a Christian is. It's having Christ living inside of you. It's a relationship, not some religious thing. So if you would like a relationship with God, if you would like God to walk with you through your times of difficulty, you could pray this prayer after me right now. Just pray these words if you would. Lord Jesus, I'm scared and I need your help. And I'm asking you to enter my life. I'm asking you to forgive me of my sin. I know that you died on the cross for my sin and rose again from the dead. But I want to receive you now as my Savior and my Lord. So I invite you into my life and I choose to follow you from this moment forward. Thank you for hearing this prayer. And thank you for answering this prayer.

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3: He would internalize these principles and develop disciplines. I know we don't like to hear that word these days. We want everything fast. You know, you can type in what you want and get same day delivery from Amazon. Mm. DoorDash can bring your food in an instant. Mm. You can get your information immediately. And so we look at the Christian life and we want to know what the hack is, what the shortcut is. And the reality is, it doesn't work that way. The Christian life has been defined as long obedience in the same direction. And I think that we need to apply discipline. Just as you use discipline to say no to dessert, or discipline to go to the gym, or discipline to resist temptation, etc., you need to apply discipline and say there's certain things I'm going to do every day if I feel like it or not. And one of those disciplines is I'm going to read the Bible every day. There was an old song we used to sing, read your Bible, pray every day, and you will grow in love. Remember that? Well, that's theologically correct. Read your Bible, pray every day, and you will grow in love. Psalm 1 says, happy is the man that doesn't walk in the counsel of the ungodly, or stand in the way of sinners, or sit in the seat of the scornful. But listen, his delight is in the word of God, and in it he meditates day and night. Start your day with the Bible, end your day with the Bible, and work it in the middle of the day sometime too. And so here's a new book that we're offering. You mentioned the title, What Every Growing Christian Needs to Know. And I go into some depth, encouraging believers to study their Bibles, giving some helpful tips on how they can do that more effectively, why it will bring joy into their life. As I mentioned earlier, in Psalm 1, his delight, it says. It doesn't say his drudgery. No, his delight is in the word of the Lord. Every Christian should look forward to reading the Bible and hearing the Bible taught. So if you look forward to like listening to our broadcast and other Bible teaching shows, that's a good sign. That's an indication of spiritual growth. In fact, the very fact that you're listening right now tells me something about you. It tells me that you want to know Jesus more. It tells me that you want to grow as a Christian. So let us help you do that. And we'll rush you a copy of What Every Growing Christian Needs to Know for your gift of any size. Dave will tell you more about that now.
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Welcome to today's edition of Time in the Vineyard with pastor-teacher Jeff Touring. 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

0: He said, not only did I save you, I brought you up out of Egypt. But verse 5, O my people, remember now what Balak, king of Moab, consulted, and what Balaam, the son of Beor, answered him from Shittim all the way to Gilgal. They were kept saying, let me curse them. Let me curse Israel. And he's offering money. Curse this people. And God wouldn't allow it. He shielded them from the fiery darts. Not only did he save them, but he preserves us to do his work. If you jump down to verse 9, look what he says. The Lord's voice crieth unto this city. Now again, we have to remember, the country at this time is completely corrupt. There is no safety. All the three-letter enterprises are corrupt. They are all gone astray. You can't get justice out of anyone because the last enterprise will cover up for the first one. But the Lord's voice, though, cries in the city, it says. We just saw the prayer of Christina on the Senate floor. A God-honoring, Christ-glorifying shot across the bow. It's the Lord's voice, because the only voice that the Lord has is ours. We are his hands, we are his feet, we are his mouthpiece. The only shots that are fired are from us. And so even in the corrupt time, the Lord's voice crieth unto the city. You see, we not only rattle our swords, but we use them. I'm reading a book that I just told a brother that is the events that led up to the revolution. So he's dealing with the years of 1773, 74, up 1775. And what I'm noticing as I go through these, the testimonies of people that I've never heard of, is how often the correspondence mentioned brings up the name of Sam Adams. Always lighting brush fires of freedom by his words, his correspondence, his writings. We need a Sam Adams. The Lord's voice crieth unto the city, and the man of wisdom shall see thy name. They're going to see whether they will hear or whether they will forbear, for they are a rebellious house. At least they will know that there hath been a prophet among them. But it's too little, too late. And that's where the warning comes in, at least how I think. You know, as you're reading these things, we're finding a lot of parallels in this government to our government. There's a lot of parallels in that day to our day. And then we find out that what happens is it was too little, too late. We know the outcome. The Assyrians are coming. The Babylonians are coming. The country will be a wasteland, a desolation. So we know too little, too late. And so when you read this and you think of this and you wonder, if I could go back and do something, I know that I'm really no one, but if I could do something, if I could be a Sam Adams or someone who could just at least make writings or say or do, because we know that in the eventual time, it's too little, too late. But if you could go back and do more, that's why we can't be weary in well-doing. But it was too little, too late. The rich and the powerful were not swayed. So he says, are there yet treasures of wickedness in the house of the wicked, and the scant measure that is abominable? Shall I count them pure with the wicked balances and with the bag of deceitful weights? The corruption was too deep. It was so ingrained into them, the bag of corruption, deceitful weights. All the business transactions were just gone. For the rich men thereof are full of violence. They're drunk with power. They're addicts. They cannot let it go. How many of these men that we see in Congress or in the Senate that are multi-millionaires, we know what they collect and pay. Where does this money come from? Well, there's a whole block in D.C. called lobbyists. So then most of their time is spent just becoming reelected. It was the same as here. The rich men are full of violence, and the inhabitants thereof have spoken lies, and their tongue is a deceitful in their mouth. Therefore, and here's the bad news, will I make thee sick in smiting thee and making thee desolate because of thy sins. It's an illness. Just sick. Things are going to start to spiral downward slowly, surely, incrementally, where most of the people don't even realize. Our culture does that. I mentioned a couple of weeks ago about clothing, and boy, did I get the backlash. If you look at the cultural pictures of 50 years ago, go to an Indians game. Well, I don't recommend going to an Indians game with the idolatry, but if you do go, do you realize 50 years ago that men wore ties to the Indians game? Just saying. We're frogs in a pot being boiled slowly, and we don't even know it. It's how they were here. No different. We're all guilty. So we're not throwing stones. I will make thee sick. Look at verse 14. Thou shalt eat. There'll be food, but you won't be satisfied. It's like the food has no nutrients anymore. Thy casting down shall be in the midst of thee, and thou shalt take hold, but thou shalt not deliver. You're going to give it a good effort, but it isn't just, seems like it just never really works. We spin our tires a lot, but we don't really get very far. We don't accomplish a lot. And that which thou deliverest will I give up to the sword. Look, again, 15. Thou shalt sow, but shalt not reap. Thou shalt tread the olives, but thou shalt not anoint thee with oil. It's not that there's a shortage of olives. It just seems like, we're working and working and working and working and nothing seems to come of it. Do you ever feel that way? He says, but you won't anoint thee. You'll tread the olives, but you won't anoint yourself with oil and sweet wine, but you're not actually going to drink any. And then he tells us a secret why. He says, for the statutes of Omri are kept. What are those? Does anyone know what the statutes of Omri are? I mean, and the works of the house of Ahab, that's a little more familiar, but he's talking about something 200 years prior. The statutes of Omri? Who's Omri? What I'd like to do is to just go down a labyrinth through the Bible. Because if we go down a labyrinth that starts out 200 years ago with the statutes of Omri, it's interesting that a labyrinth will go through the entire pages of the Bible and will end up coming out in the very same place of Micah. Throw your ribbon in here and let's go back to 1 Kings chapter 16. We'll travel about 200 years prior into 1 Kings and we'll learn of the chronicles of a king named Omri. 1 Kings chapter 16, in verse 23, it says, in the 31st year of Asa, king of Judah, began Omri to reign over Israel 12 years. 6 years reigned he in Tisra. Now look what he does. And he bought the hill of Samaria. The kingdom is now divided. And he buys a little hill. We're familiar with it, the land of Samaria. But this is the beginning of it. He buys this hill, the hill of Samaria, of Shemar, for 2 talents of silver, and built on the hill, and called the name of the city which he built, after the name of Shemar, owner of the hill of Samaria. So he bought this hill. But we know what he bought it for, because history will then go on to tell us that he bought this hill for worship. He thought it was a good idea. Let's buy this beautiful hill and we'll worship on this hill, the hill of Samaria. That sounds good. Worshiping is good. Right? Liberals will tell you that you don't need to come to church to worship. They will tell you you can worship wherever you want to. You can worship in the woods. You can worship in the campground. You can worship on the hill. You can worship wherever you want to, as long as your heart is okay. The liberals will say you don't need to be in church to worship on Sunday morning because it's only a building. That's what the liberals say. But let me remind them of the words of Jeremiah. For that heart that you say is good is deceitful above all things, desperately wicked. Who can know it? Liberalism is a downhill slope. Slowly, surely, eating away at the fabric. Sounded good at the time he bought a hill. We're going to worship there. Pays good money for it. Does an honorable thing. Names the hill after the original owner. But look at the slope. Verse 25, but Omri wrought evil in the eyes of the Lord and did worse than all that were before him. For he walked in all the way of Jeroboam, the son of Nebat, and in his sin. Now look at this phrase here that the Bible does in 26. It says, and in his sin, wherewith he made Israel to sin. That's the statutes of Omri. He made them to sin. The king, the legislator, made them to sin. Sure could have used a Sam Adams to start a revolt. Or a Billy Graham or a Billy Sunday or some preacher or prophet. Revolt. Don't do it. Don't use Romans 13 as an excuse. Amen. We are not subjects. We are citizens. We are subjects to the king and him alone. We have a legislation in our land that is the very scourge of our land. It's called abortion. We don't think of it very often. I don't speak of it very often. It's not the unpardonable sin. It can be forgiven. If you've been a part of it, it's in your history. It's in your past. We have a past. It is what it is. It's forgivable, believe me. But it is a scourge of our land. I looked today to see what the numbers are just this morning really quick. And it's over 1 million babies annual. 1 million babies annual are killed. And what my first thought was, honestly, what did they do with the bodies? What do you do with hundreds of thousands of little bodies? There's a market for that. There's money for that. There's corruption for that. And if there's a buyer, we will find and produce sellers. There's a scourge in our land of killing human beings that are young in the womb. Sometimes now even outside of the womb. You think, how do they do that? I mean, how do they do that? How could you be a doctor and do that? Let's take the instrument and know that there's a child there, and we're just going to stab the child. Maybe in the head, maybe in the chest. Might have to stab them multiple times because sometimes it doesn't work. Sometimes they even give birth alive, and now they're even killing them on the table. How could you be a doctor and do that? Satanic at best, satanic at worst. It's the scourge of our land. Verse 27, now the rest of the acts of Omri which he did, and his statutes, and his might that he showed, are they not written in the book of the Chronicles of the Kings of Israel? Then look what happens, verse 28. So Omri slept with his fathers and was buried in Samaria, and Ahab his son reigned in his stead. Now here's the slippery slope. It's the very next generation. It just slides way down. Verse 30, and Ahab the son of Omri did evil in the sight of the Lord above all that were before him. And it came to pass as if it had been a light thing for him to walk in the sins of Jeroboam, the son of Nebat, that's idolatry, that he took to wife Jezebel, the daughter of Ethbaal, king of the Zidonians, and went and served Baal and worshipped him. And he reared up an altar for Baal in the house of Baal, which he had built where? In Samaria. Oh, but that's just an innocent little purchase. We're only worshiping here. Not now. Verse 33, and Ahab made a grove, and Ahab did more to provoke the Lord God of Israel to anger than all the kings of Israel that were before him. Now look at this. Again, walking our way through the labyrinths of the Bible, connecting different pictures that the Lord shows us. You know, the Lord is just the guide, and we just walk through. Verse 34, in his days did Hillel the Bethelite build Jericho. Wait a minute. Let's just read that again. In his days did Hillel the Bethelite build Jericho. We're familiar with Jericho. We've heard of that. He laid the foundation thereof in Abiram, his firstborn, and set up the gates thereof in his youngest son, Segub. Well, how did he do that? How is it that he laid the foundation thereof in Abiram, his firstborn? That's one of the statutes of Omri in the ways of Ahab. Abortion. How did he do that? Was the child... It says he laid the foundations of the wall in his firstborn. Did he bury him alive? I don't know. I can tell you, though, that the custom was not to bury the child alive when you were building a wall and pour the concrete right over it. That wasn't the custom. The custom actually was to fry them alive first. Moloch would hold the basin, and they would light the fire under the stone basin, and then they would take the child alive and fry him and screaming and burn him alive, the most miserable death possible. Then they buried him in the wall. The interesting part, as we walk down this labyrinth, is look what he says after that. In his days, Hillel the Bethelite built Jericho and laid the foundation thereof in Abram, his firstborn, and set up the gates thereof in his youngest son, Segub. So he buried two of his children in this glorious building process. But he does it according to the word of the Lord, which he spake by Joshua, the son of Nun. Well, we're talking 500-600 years prior to this. We are already a couple hundred years away from Micah in reverse. And now we're going to take the labyrinth back to Joshua, the son of Nun, 500-600 years prior. So let's go back there and look to see what happens in the days of Joshua. We're familiar. The conquest of Jericho. We're making our move towards the promised land. And we wipe out the city. We march around the walls and we sound the trumpets. Well, it's a Sunday school story. We're familiar with it. So they burned the city with fire in verse 24 of chapter 6. And all that was therein, only the silver and the gold and the vessels of brass and of iron, they put into the treasury of the house of the Lord. And Joshua saved Rahab the harlot alive and her father's household and all that she had. And she dwelleth in Israel even unto this day, because she hid the messengers with Joshua sent to spy out Jericho. We know that story. Now look at 26. And Joshua adjured them at the time, saying, cursed be the man before the Lord that rises up and buildeth this city Jericho. He shall lay the foundation thereof in his firstborn. God takes note and writes it in his book, a little secret love letter for all of us to know. I know what's going on. And I happen to know the future, for I am the I am. In this city that you guys just demolished, someone's going to try to rebuild it a few hundred years later. And they're going to bury their children beneath the wall. It's interesting that at the entering of the promised land, gives details that would happen at the downfall of the promised land. Murder of innocent children. The firstborn. So then we can conclude in Micah chapter 6 and finish up, because I know that some of you are saying, wait a minute, you skipped a couple of verses here as you were teaching through there, and I did that on purpose. Because in Micah's day, there was a famine in the land, not of bread nor of corn, but of the word of God. There was a famine in the land. So the question is asked. The prophet is preaching, and then the person who is the listener asks a question in verse 6. We know things are going wrong, so tell us. Micah 6:6, wherewith shall I come before the Lord and bow myself before the high God? Shall I come before him with burnt offerings, with calves of a year old? They don't know what to do. Now, that would be fine if it was the Gentiles, or if it was the unchurched, or if it was, you know, the lost people. That's fine. They don't know what to do. We expect them not to know what to do, because they have no word of God. They have no preacher, no priest. They have no nothing. They don't know what to do. This is God's people. They don't know what to do. So they're asking the prophet, well, wherewith shall I come before the Lord, and how, and bow myself before the high God? Shall I come before him with burnt offerings, with calves of a year old? Will the Lord be pleased with thousands of rams? We've heard that that's been a story. Or with 10,000s of rivers of oil? Shall I give my firstborn? That is so sad. The church was so biblically illiterate that that was an option. Shall I give my firstborn for my transgression? The fruit of my body for the sin of my soul? They don't know that that's the scourge, that that's the statute of Omri himself, the works of Ahab. The churches of America, brothers, are biblically illiterate. I had a preacher tell me a few years ago, and if I told you his name, a lot of you would know him. Told me how to build a big church. You would be shocked on how he said to do it. There's a famine in the land, not of bread nor of corn, but of the word of God. If you're in church for 30 some years and you don't know the basic doctrines of salvation, we have a problem. And there's a problem. Shall I give my firstborn for my sins? That's a problem. My people perish for lack of understanding and lack of knowledge. We need to be students of the Bible, teachers of the Bible, swinging the sword as much as we can. We need a Sam Adams to set brush fires of biblical freedom. For what shall it profit a man if he gain the whole world, including freedom, and die and burn? The Bible says, repent and believe. You don't need to bring 10,000 rams. You don't need to bring the oil. And you don't need no religious functions. You need to repent of your sin, which is simply guilt. I'm sorry. I did it. And I know it. And then ask him, forgive me. Because you are a gracious God. Though my sins be as scarlet, they shall be white as wool. Make me new. And he will. Because that's what Jesus came to do in 33 AD. He laid on a cross and they hung him there to pay for my sin. But 3 days later, he rose again to prove that it worked. So be not faithless, but be believing. And then raise the torch and raise the banners and fly the flags. As victory is ours.
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5: By federal statute. What a strange moral code. UPS needs to get out of the abortion business.
6: There is an old saying, the only true wisdom is knowing that you know nothing. But when it comes to COPD, knowing the signs can mean the difference between life and death. COPD is a chronic lung disease that may be caused by genetics, frequent lung infections, or irritants like smoke, fumes, dust, or chemicals. The most common cause of COPD is cigarette smoke, but anyone can get COPD. Despite being the third leading cause of death worldwide, millions of people have COPD symptoms but still go undiagnosed. Wisdom might come with aging, but symptoms like shortness of breath, tightness in your chest, coughing, and wheezing shouldn't. If you find yourself struggling to keep up with other people your age, or if you get short of breath walking up the stairs, it's time to talk to your doctor. 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
10: Breaking news this hour from Town Hall. Arnett Thomason. Iran has launched missiles at American bases in Jordan. All of those missiles knocked down, according to U.S. military officials. The Iranian attack came after the U.S. fired on Iranian missile launchers on an island in the Strait of Hormuz.
11: The U.S. said it carried out a limited, precise action to protect trade and shipping after Iranian forces were observed getting ready to launch rockets with sea mines into the Strait of Hormuz. Iranian media reported sounds of explosions near Larak Island, and Iran's Revolutionary Guard said several of its fighters and civilians were killed and injured. The guards vowed a response and punishment. Overnight, Jordan's armed forces said 8 Iranian missiles were intercepted in its airspace. The latest exchange of fire comes just days after the Trump administration said that it was shifting to tight economic sanctions rather than military options to try to end its war with Iran.
10: The BBC's Yolande Nell in Jerusalem. Flash flooding in the Grand Canyon has killed one person. At least 14 others are missing.
12: This happened to hit the perfect spot of lining up in the Grand Canyon where it did along Bright Angel Creek. I mean, it's basically a cliff face, like 4,000 feet or so. So that water's just kind of falling straight onto rock and just running straight down into the canyon.
10: Carter Humphreys at the National Weather Service in Flagstaff. Forecasters warn the danger may not be over yet with more rain, more thunderstorms possible today. The flooding catastrophe along the Nepal-Tibet border has claimed more than 900 lives. Close to 5,000 people are still unaccounted for. Jury deliberations resume today in the trial of Massachusetts mother Lindsay Clancy. She's charged in the strangulation deaths of her three young children. She claims postpartum psychosis. The Dow futures are down 81 points, so the Nasdaq futures are off 44. More on these stories at townhall.com.
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0: Why does God save us? Is it because we go to church? Because we treat people well? Because we're faithful to Him? Welcome to Through the Bible. In this study, our teacher, Dr. J. Vernon McGee, takes us to the Old Testament book of Exodus chapter 2, beginning in verse 21, where we're going to see how God prepares to redeem Israel and discover why He redeems us as well. I'm Steve Schwetz, and I'm so glad that you've joined us on the Bible Bus for this great study in God's Word. As you find your seat and get comfortable, let's hear from a few of our fellow travelers, this time listening and studying with us in Spanish. Martha from Spain tells us, I want to thank you for the work you're doing. I learned about you through a YouVersion plan studying the book of James. Now I've downloaded the app on my phone, and I'm following the daily study of Revelation. I've also started listening to the Genesis study. Thank you so much. God bless you abundantly. Jorge in Guatemala shares this. Since I accepted Christ as my Savior, I have sought to delve deeply into the Bible. But ever since I began traveling on the Bible Bus in February 2024, I've been having such wonderful experiences, especially when I discover, on the one hand, how glorious the Bible is when explained well, as you do, and on the other hand, how little I knew before. I bless this precious ministry in a very special way and ask God that more and more people will join this excellent program every day. Now from a listener in the U.S. who didn't leave a name, we hear this. This is an excellent teaching program that leads me to love my Lord and Savior Jesus Christ more and more and provides me with tools to, as the Word says, be prepared when asked about the reason for my faith in the gospel and the content of the Bible from Genesis to Revelation. I thank God that I have known you for more than 30 years and that it has been a solid foundation of sound doctrine. Well, praise God. Praise God that He's using His Word to change lives in Spanish in more than 250 languages around the globe as well. So to join our world prayer team as we pray for listeners like these, sign up right from our app or go to ttb.org. And let's pray now. Lord, thank You that You redeemed Israel in the time of Moses and that You still redeem us now. We know that nothing we do makes us worthy of Your salvation. It's only by Your grace and mercy extended to us in Jesus. And so in His name we pray. Amen. Turn to Exodus 2 as we go through the Bible with Dr. J. Vernon McGee.
1: Now we come to the second chapter of the book of Exodus, and we put in today at verse 21. Hope you have your Bible and you'll turn there. We'll begin in just a moment. I hope you have our notes and outlines, which we'll send to you. Now, we left off last time here in Exodus with this man Moses. We divided his life into three different parts. He lived to be 120, and there are three 40-year periods. The first 40 years he spent in the court of Pharaoh. We saw that last time, and Stephen said he was learned in all the wisdom of the Egyptians. It is the belief of some that this man Moses actually led a campaign up into Ethiopia. He was a man of tremendous ability, of course, and one that was trained in all the wisdom of the Egyptians, which meant that he knew a great deal about engineering. Look at the pyramids, and look at the great temples that were built and the great palaces that were built in that day. And the chemistry was terrific. They really knew a great deal about chemistry, the paints they used, the embalming fluid. And they were a literary people. They had a great library. And Moses was learned in that wisdom, but that did not equip him to serve God. So God put him out on the backside of the desert in Midian. And there you will recall that he met the daughter of the priest of Midian. In fact, the matter is, the man had several daughters, and Moses married one of these women. And there's always been a question relative to Moses' marital state. I personally feel like that's one of the things that Moses more or less passes over. I'm sure he must have loved his wife, but the record that we have doesn't reveal a very wonderful relationship at all. I would presume that it was not the best in the world. Here is this man now that's down in the land of Midian on the backside of the desert, getting his BD degree, backside of the desert degree, and there God was training him to deliver his people. We are told, though, in verse 21, and Moses was content to dwell with the man, that is the priest there in Midian, and he gave Moses Zipporah, his daughter. And Zipporah means sparrow. She must have been a little thing. And she bare him a son, and he called his name Gershom. For he said, I've been a stranger in a strange land. Came to pass in process of time that the king of Egypt died, and the children of Israel sighed by reason of the bondage. And they cried, and their cry came up unto God by reason of the bondage. And God heard their groaning. And God remembered his covenant with Abraham, with Isaac, and with Jacob. And God looked upon the children of Israel, and God had respect unto them. Now God is going to come down and deliver the children of Israel now. And Moses has been trained to be that deliverer. Now the question, of course, arises, why did God do this? Now if you have any notion that the reason God did this was because of the superior ability of these people, then I think you'd be entirely wrong. And God did not come down to deliver him because he said, my, these children of Israel are so superior to the Egyptians, and they've been true to me, they've not gone into idolatry, and they've served me faithfully, and they are a lovely people. May I say to you that God never said that, because it wouldn't have been true. These people were not faithful to God. They did not serve him. They did go into idolatry. And you'll recall when they got out into the wilderness, they couldn't wait to make a golden calf. Just as soon as Moses got out of sight, why, Aaron started making the golden calf for them. They had gone into idolatry. They were away from God. They were in slavery. Now, why would God come down and deliver them? Because they're in a helpless, hopeless position. They are in the position where, unless somebody will intervene on their behalf, they're through, they're sunk. Or, using the common colloquialism of the day, they've gone down the tube. They are not even savable. They cannot be salvaged, it would look like, at this particular juncture. Well, then why did God come down? Well, he tells us here two reasons. God says, I heard their groaning. The thing that appealed to God was their desperate condition, their hopeless condition. That's what appealed to God. And he saw that, and for that reason, it appealed to him. And then the second reason is, he says here that he remembered his covenant with Abraham, Isaac, and Jacob. God says, I made a covenant with Abraham that I'd bring his offspring after the 400 years, I'd bring them back into the land. God says, I intend to keep my covenant. What I say I'll do, I will do. And God confirmed that covenant with Isaac and then again with Jacob. Now, these are the two reasons that God came down and delivered these people. It was their desperate, hopeless condition. It was that which appealed to the heart of God. And the second thing is, God had made a covenant with Abraham, Isaac, and Jacob. Now, why do you think God has redeemed you? That is, if you are redeemed. Why do you think God has redeemed me? Well, same reason. God found nothing in us that call forth his salvation. He makes it very clear that when he saves us, it's not because any merit is in us at all. Actually, it's without a cause. That is the thing that Paul says in Romans, the 3rd chapter, verse 24. Let me read verse 23. For all have sinned and come short of the glory of God, being justified freely. And that word freely means without a cause. It's the same word our Lord used when he said they hated me without a cause. Now, you and I are justified without a cause. That is, there's no reason in us. God didn't look at us and say, my, you know, you're Protestant and you're lovely and you're superior and I'm going to redeem you. Fact of the matter is, it's the reverse of that. God saw us in the darkness of sin and ignorance. He saw us hopelessly lost, and we were not able to save ourselves. And so we're told here, being justified without a cause by His grace through the redemption that's in Christ Jesus. And God saves us by grace. Actually, He doesn't save us by love. He loved us, but love didn't save us. Love provided a Savior. God so loved that He gave His only begotten Son. God so loved the world that He gave His only begotten Son, that you and I might have a redemption. And we are saved, therefore, without a cause, by His grace, through the redemption that's in Christ Jesus. That's the basis on which God saves us today. And I hope none of you listening in have any notion that God found anything in you that was worthy of salvation. Now, I think that a great many people think that, well, God did save me as a sinner, but He saw what a lovely person I would become. Did you know that you never become a lovely person? I hate to say that, but you don't become a lovely person. There's no good in that old nature. Paul says, I know within my flesh there dwelleth no good thing. Now, will you believe God that there's no good in you at all? My friend, there's nothing in you that's good. Oh, I know that hurts a great many people. That's a shoe that really pinches, isn't it? To think that God didn't find any good in us and there's never going to be any good in us. And that's the reason you and I have to have a new nature. That's the reason for that, because friends, you and I just can't produce anything good. He found nothing in us, nothing whatsoever. And He never expected that that old nature to ever produce anything good. In fact, He's eventually going to get rid of it. We need a new nature. And that is the thing that caused God to come down and deliver these people. There was no good in them, no good at all. He redeemed them because He heard their cry. And God saw our desperate condition and saved us. And then God had a covenant. I mentioned it a moment ago in that most familiar verse, John 3:16. Long before I came into the world, God the Father so loved the world that He gave His only begotten Son. And the Son agreed to come and die, and the Father agreed to save any that would trust Jesus. And He didn't wait for me to get here to talk it over with Vernon McGee and say, now look here, boy. What do you think about this plan? If it pleases you, I'll go through with it. God didn't do that. God says, and I want to be brutally frank with you, God says, here it is. Take it or leave it. This is my salvation that I offer you. He made a covenant, and anyone that'll trust Christ, He'll save them. A little Scotch lady who had worked hard, taken in washings years ago, sent a boy away to the university. And he came home for vacation, and that was in the days when the university was going modern and liberal. And so when he came, why, he had a few doubts, and he was a little arrogant, you know. But he didn't really want his mother to know too much. But one morning, she was fixing his breakfast, and she's telling about how wonderful God was to save her, and she knew she was saved. And this young fella just couldn't take any more of it. So he said, look, Mama, you don't seem to realize how really small you are in this universe and that you really don't amount to very much. Then he gave her quite a lecture on astronomy, how big the universe was and how little she was. And he said, why, if you lost your soul, God wouldn't miss it at all. It wouldn't amount to anything. Well, she didn't say anything. She just kept waiting on the boy till finally she got everything on the table. Then she sat down and she said, I've been thinking over, son, what you said. You were right. My little soul doesn't amount to much. And if I lose it, I wouldn't lose much. And God wouldn't lose much. But says, you know, if He doesn't save me, He's going to lose more than I would lose. The boy says, what do you mean? Well, she said, He promised that if I would trust Jesus, He'd save me. And he'll lose his word. He'll break his word. He'll lose his reputation and his character if he doesn't make good. You're right. I don't lose much, but he's going to lose a great deal. And friends, God's not going to lose a great deal. God's going to make good. And that's the thing that he's saying. Not that the children of Israel are attractive, but he is saying that he's come down now to redeem them because he has heard their cry and that appealed to him. There's nothing lovely that appealed in those people. And there's nothing lovely in us that causes him to save us. And he did make a covenant with Abraham, Isaac, and Jacob. And God has agreed to save any that'll trust Jesus because it was on that condition that he came to this earth to die. God so loved. And it's that love provided a redemption. And God doesn't save by love. He saves by grace. Now, grace is love in action. It's easy to sit on the sidelines and talk about loving. God didn't do that. God's demonstrated his love to us today. Now, will you notice the last verse? And God looked upon the children of Israel, and God had respect unto them. Now, we come to the third chapter of the book of Exodus. Now, in the third chapter, we have this very arresting story of the burning bush. It's the call of Moses, and the second 40 years in Midian now comes to an end. And this burning bush is the turning point, of course. Now, let me begin reading at verse 1. Now, this is chapter 3 of Exodus. Have you ever noticed the great chapter 3s of the Bible? I've often wanted to run a series on the great third chapters of the Bible. But there's so many things I've never been able to get around to preach on that are in the Word of God. Genesis 3, John 3, Romans 3, and here is Exodus 3, and it's the burning bush. Now will you notice? Now Moses kept the flock of Jethro, his father-in-law, the priest of Midian, and he led the flock to the backside of the desert, and came to the mountain of God, even to Horeb. And the angel of the Lord appeared unto him in a flame of fire out of the midst of a bush. And he looked, and behold, the bush burned with fire, and the bush was not consumed. Now that bush has always, frankly, been considered a picture of the nation Israel. They've been in the fire of persecution from the very beginning. Here they are in it right now, down in the land of Egypt. And down through the centuries, that's been their experience. They've been in the fire, but like that burning bush, they've never been consumed. And isn't that interesting? Other great nations that have never gone through the fire as they have already disappeared. By the way, when was the last time you saw a Midianite? He's down in the land of Midian. Have you seen the flag of Midian? Do you know anything about the government of Midian? I must confess that I know nothing about this. It's gone. It's disappeared, friends. But the burning bush is certainly typical of these people. Now will you notice? And the angel of the Lord appeared unto him in a flame of fire out of the midst of a bush. And here, the angel of the Lord, in my book, in the Old Testament, is none other than the pre-incarnate Christ. Now, I'm not even prepared to debate that. There are certain convictions that I've come to in my ministry that I just don't go back and debate them anymore. I'm not prepared to debate whether 2 + 2 = 4. They told me that at school. I accepted it. Been working on that supposition now for over half a century, and it's worked out all right. So if you don't think 2 + 2 = 4, you go to somebody else to argue it, and don't come to me, because to me, 2 + 2 = 4. And the angel of the Lord in the Old Testament is the pre-incarnate Christ. Now, if you haven't come to that point, then I'm not prepared to argue with you, although I think I could give you my argument. But the important thing is to get the great message that is here. Now, will you notice? And behold, the bush burned with fire, and the bush was not consumed. And Moses said, I will now turn aside and see this great sight, why the bush is not burned. And when the Lord saw that he turned aside to see, God called unto him out of the midst of the bush. I thought it was the angel. It was. Well, didn't the angel call? Yes. Well, then why does it say God called? Because it's the Lord Jesus, friends, and he's God. And he said, Moses, Moses, and he said, here am I. And he said, draw not nigh hither, put off thy shoes from off thy feet, for the place whereon thou standest is holy ground. Here is a man brought up in the court of Pharaoh, trained in the culture and civilization of that day, and it was a great one. He has spent now 40 years in the wilderness, and he's had a great training out there, but you know he doesn't know enough to take off his shoes. Doesn't know enough to do that. How many people today, they are learned in the wisdom of this world, but they are so ignorant of God, so ignorant of his word, and now he has to be rebuked and told to take off his shoes. Take off your shoes, for the place whereon thou standest is holy ground. God now is teaching him a great lesson that has to do with the holiness of God. Moreover, he said, I am the God of thy father, the God of Abraham, the God of Isaac, and the God of Jacob. And Moses hid his face, for he was afraid to look upon God. Now, when we say that he could look upon God, he could look upon the revelation of God. The Lord Jesus, when he came to this earth, actually was a

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3: 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However you hop aboard the Bible bus, you know we love to hear it. That small bit of information is also a big help to us as we follow God's lead in taking his whole word to his whole world. So thanks in advance. I'm Steve Schwetz, and I'll meet you back here next time as together we go through the Bible.

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3: And now for your weather forecast. Looks like it's going to be hot this week. Today we're in the upper 80s, closer to 90. Overnight, a low in the 70s. Tomorrow, more of the same with partly sunny skies. A high around 89 with a nighttime low once again in the 70s. That's your weather forecast on AM 1220 The Word. I'm Chris Lively. Have a blessed day.
4: Few things are more painful than personal criticism. Attacked, accused, unfairly judged, perhaps by someone who doesn't even know the facts. It's tough to take that without swinging back. Today on Insight for Living, Chuck Swindoll describes a man who endured relentless false accusation from a so-called friend and never once retaliated. What was his secret? And how do we respond to a verbal assault with maturity, restraint, and faith? Chuck calls it grace under pressure, and there's no finer example than Job. Chuck titled his message, How to Handle Criticism with Class.
5: 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We are in

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7: What is heaven going to be like? 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
8: Welcome to Pathway to Victory with author and pastor Dr. Robert Jeffress. Earth may be our current residence, but it's far from our eternal home. When Jesus ascended into heaven, he promised that he was going to prepare a place for those who put their faith in him. And today on Pathway to Victory, Dr. Robert Jeffress teaches from a wonderful passage in Revelation chapter 21 that describes the glories of heaven. But first, let's take a moment to hear some important ministry updates.
6: Thanks, David, and welcome again to Pathway to Victory. The revelation of Jesus Christ given to John is filled with strange imagery that symbolizes warfare and desolation. But none of these unfamiliar pictures should eclipse the bottom line in Revelation. This is a book that unveils the glory and majesty of Jesus Christ. And this is the forecast of his coming reign. It's a story of triumph and joy. Well, from the beginning of August until now, we've been walking through the book of Revelation together. And by now, I hope you've requested two very helpful resources that I've written for you. The deadline for making your request is today. First, I've written a booklet called The Major Characters of the End Times. If you love biblical prophecy as I believe you do, then this one belongs in your collection. As you read my book, I've identified 15 characters in biblical prophecy. It's the perfect tool to have alongside my book on Revelation because it'll help you understand the key figures in the end times, and it's printed in a large font, making this booklet readable and easy to understand. And it's

0: 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Second, and when you include a much-needed gift to support the ministry of Pathway to Victory, I'll also include my best-selling book on Revelation called Final Conquest. We'll share more information about these two resources later in the program. But right now, I'm going to describe one of the most colorful depictions of heaven in the entire Bible. I titled today's message, What Will Heaven Be Like? One writer has said, every joy we experience here on earth, including the joy of reunion with family or friends, is only an inkling, only a whisper of the true and unending joy that awaits us. Every spectacular sight we view in this world, whether it be the Grand Canyon, Niagara Falls, or Lake Victoria, those sights are only pencil sketches of the full color rendition that will be a part of the new heaven and the new earth. Today, we're going to look at the new heaven and the new earth that God has prepared for us as we answer the question, what is heaven like? If you have your Bibles, turn to Revelation chapter 21. Look at verse 1. And I saw a new heaven and a new earth, for the first heaven and the first earth passed away, and there is no longer any sea. The second feature of John's revelation was the center of that new heaven and new earth, and that was a literal city, the New Jerusalem. Look in verses 2-4 at the characteristics of this new city. John says, and I saw the holy city, New Jerusalem, coming down out of heaven from God, made ready as a bride adorned for her husband. Now, it's important to note, whenever we talk about heaven in the Bible, we have to determine which heaven God is talking about. You say, what do you mean, which heaven? Well, the word heaven is used four specific ways in the Bible. The first heaven is the atmosphere. It's the air we breathe. It's where the birds and the airplanes fly. That's the first heaven. In the Bible, the second heaven is outer space, where the sun, the moons, the planets, the galaxies are. The third heaven in the Bible is where God is right now. It's the residing place of God. It's where you and I and our loved ones go if we're Christians when we die. Where is that third heaven? I have no idea, nor does anyone else. But here's the mistake many Christians make. They think that that third heaven, wherever God is going to be our eternal dwelling place. I'm going to be home with the Lord. I'm going to live up there someplace. No, the Bible says that's only a temporary place for us. When we die, we go up wherever God is to be with Him. We're aware, we're awake, we're conscious, but that's only a temporary place. The final heaven, the fourth heaven, is the new heaven and new earth that have yet to be created. And it's going to be mainly centered right here on this earth. This earth is going to be our final dwelling place. Now that blows most people's minds, the idea that we're not going to be up there, but we're going to be down here. But listen carefully to the promises of Scripture. The Bible is very clear what our ultimate destination is. In Psalm 37, verse 9, the psalmist says, they that wait upon the Lord shall inherit the what? The earth. Verse 11, but the meek shall inherit the earth. Jesus said it, blessed, Matthew 5:5, blessed are the meek, for they shall inherit the earth. God is going to restore this world to the way it was in Eden, to its Edenic state. And we are made to dwell here forever and ever. Notice in verse 3, John says, and I heard a loud voice from the throne saying, behold, the tabernacle of God is among men, and God will dwell among them, and they shall be His people, and God Himself will be among them. John says, I saw this new heaven and new earth coming, and I saw the new Jerusalem coming down out of heaven to earth. Listen, our ultimate destiny is not for us to go up there somewhere where God is. John says, instead, I saw the tabernacle of God coming down so God could dwell here with men. You and I weren't created for up there. We're created for down here. I think of Dr. Criswell's words about that. He said, if I thought I was going to be sentenced to some planet 100 million miles away that I know nothing about, I couldn't get excited about that. I love this world. I'm created for this world. I love everything about this world except the sin and the sadness and the tears and the death, and that will be gone forever. And that's exactly what John says in verse 4. And God will wipe away every tear from their eyes, and there shall no longer be any death. There shall no longer be any mourning or crying or pain, for the first things will have passed away. That's what John saw. He saw a new heaven and a new earth. And he saw the new Jerusalem coming down out of heaven to earth. This city, the new Jerusalem, will be the centerpiece of the new heaven and the new earth. Notice the architect of this city. He identifies himself in verse 5 of Revelation 21. And he who sits on the throne said, behold, I am making all things new. And he said, write, for these words are faithful and true. Apparently, John was so overwhelmed by what he was seeing, he forgot to keep writing. The Lord says, keep on writing, because everything you're seeing is faithful and true. Then he said to me, it is done. I am the Alpha and Omega, the beginning and the end. I will give to the one who thirsts from the spring of the water of life without cost. Who is it that is the builder of this new city? He said, I am the Alpha and Omega. That's the same description Jesus used of himself in Revelation 1:8. Alpha, the first letter of the Greek alphabet. Omega, the last. I am the beginning and the end. I am all in all. What I want you to see is Jesus Christ, the Son of God, is the one who designs and builds this new city. You see, when Jesus left this world after his resurrection, he went into heaven, and he went back to heaven for two reasons. Right now, Jesus is doing two things for your benefit. First of all, he is praying for you. He is interceding to God, his Father, on your behalf and my behalf. Hebrews 7:25 says he lives to make intercession for us forever. But the only thing he's doing is not praying. He's doing something else as well. He's building a new home for you. Jesus is the architect of this new city called the New Jerusalem. And I guess it's good that he was a carpenter. He knows how to build things. He's just going to come in handy in this new heaven and this new earth. Who are going to be the inhabitants of this city, the New Jerusalem? Let's look and see how God answers that question in verse 7. He who overcomes will inherit these things, and I will be his God, and he will be my son. The only people who are going to have a place in this New Jerusalem are those who are overcomers. The term overcomers is used by John to refer to all believers, all true believers in Christ. But notice who will not be a part of the kingdom of God. Don't let anybody tell you that everybody's going to heaven. Everybody is not going to be in heaven. And in verse 8, John explains who's not going to be there. But for the cowardly and unbelieving and abominable and murderers and immoral persons and sorcerers and idolaters and all liars, their part will be in the lake that burns with fire and brimstone, which is the second death. Wait a minute, Pastor, are you saying if anyone has done any of these things, he can't go to heaven? Well, if that's true, then nobody's going to be in heaven. Because all of us are guilty of one of these sins, at least. If not in deed, in mind, and heart. And Jesus says that's the same thing as committing these sins. To want to commit these sins. No, this passage is not saying that if you've ever done one of these things, you can't be saved. Listen to me, I don't care what sin you've committed, how long you've committed it, how deep the stain of your sin, if you have trusted in the blood of Jesus Christ to cleanse you, to forgive you, you are saved and secure forever. You have a place in heaven. That is the gospel of Jesus Christ. There is no sin you can commit for which you cannot be forgiven. But if you've truly repented of that sin, if you've truly asked for God's forgiveness from that sin, you are not going to go back and regularly practice that sin. No one who practices these sins has a place in the kingdom of God. That is what John is saying here. We've looked at the inhabitants of the city. Let's look at the description of the city. Verse 9. Then one of the seven angels who had the seven bowls full of the seven last plagues came and spoke with me, saying, "Come up here and I will show you the bride, the wife of the Lamb." And John says, "The angel carried me away in the spirit to a great and high mountain and showed me the holy city, Jerusalem, coming down out of heaven from God." Look at verse 11. Having the glory of God, her brilliance was like a very costly stone, as a stone of crystal clear jasper. The word translated jasper could be any number of stones. Most people think it's a diamond. And what John is communicating here, and we'll see it over and over again in this chapter, is this city is going to be flooded with light. It's going to be absolutely filled with light. That is the chief characteristic of this new city, the New Jerusalem. Now look at verse 12. And it had a great and high wall. The New Jerusalem is going to have a great and high wall with 12 gates. And at the gates, 12 angels. And names were written on them, which are the names of the 12 tribes of the son of Israel. And not only that, look at verse 14. And the wall of the city had 12 foundation stones, and on them were the 12 names of the apostles of the Lamb. Now look at verse 15. To me, this is the most fascinating part of all of this. The one who spoke with me had a gold measuring rod to measure the city and its gates and its wall. Have you ever worried that heaven's not going to be big enough to accommodate everybody? How could it be big enough to accommodate everybody? Well, maybe not that many people are going to be there. That's one answer. But there's another answer too. This city, which is only a part of the new heaven and new earth, is going to be bigger than we can possibly imagine. The angel has the measuring rod. Look at this, verse 16. And the city is laid out as a square, and its length is as great as its width. And the angel measured the city with the rod, and it's 1,500 miles, its length and its width and height are equal. 1,500 miles by 1,500 miles by 1,500 miles. Now let's forget the height for a moment and just look at the square mileage here, length and width. 1,500 miles times 1,500 miles would mean that this city has a surface area of over 2 million square miles. Now, to put that in perspective for you, New York City, that little island of Manhattan that has about 9 million people in it, is a puny 305 square miles. Here you have a city that is 2 million square miles. That means if you took the New Jerusalem, just the surface of it, and plopped it down in the middle of the United States, its borders would go from Canada to Mexico. Its borders would go from the Appalachian Mountains to California. That is one big city. But remember, it's not just a square, it's a cube. Not only is it 1,500 miles by 1,500 miles in height, it is also 1,500 miles. You know how big that is? The average story on a skyscraper is 12 feet high. That means this city, if it is 1,500 miles high, it means it would be over 660,000 stories. Each story having more than 2 million square feet. That blows the mind. Now, I know what some of you are thinking. Well, surely he has to be speaking symbolically. We're not to take that literally, are we? Look at verse 17. And the angel measured its walls 72 yards, which probably refers to the thickness, according to human measurements, which are also angelic measurements. That drives a stake in the idea this is symbolic. John is saying the angels use the same measurements that human beings do. This is one big city. Now look at verse 18. The material of the wall was jasper, and the city was pure gold like clear glass. And the foundation stones of the city were adorned with every kind of precious stone. And then you find a listing of all of those stones, names that we cannot pronounce. But what they communicate to us is heaven is going to be a spectrum of beautiful colors. It's going to be more gorgeous, more beautiful than anything you can possibly imagine. John says, I saw a new heaven, a new earth. I saw a new city, the new Jerusalem. There's one final thing he talks about, a new relationship with God. Look at verse 22. And I saw there was no temple in the city, for the Lord God, the Almighty, and the Lamb were its temple. There'll be no church buildings. There'll be no temples. In the Old Testament, the temple, earlier the tabernacle, was a place to offer sacrifices to reconcile man to God. That will no longer be needed. Man will be in perfect relationship with God. And look at verse 23. And the city has no need of the sun or of the moon to shine on it, for the glory of God has illumined it, and its lamp is the Lamb. The nations will walk by its light, and the kings of the earth will bring their glory into it. In the daytime, for there will be no night there. Its gates will never be closed, and they will bring the glory and the honor of the nations into it. And nothing unclean, no one who practices abomination and lying shall ever come into the city, but only those whose names are written in the Lamb's book of life. There'll be no night there. We love that song. Our choir sings, no more night. That's the new Jerusalem that God has planned for us. You know, of all of the characteristics of this new city, of the new heaven and new earth, I think perhaps the one that hits home for most of us is that promise in verse 4. And there shall no longer be any death. There shall no longer be any mourning or crying or pain. For the first things will have passed away. You know, when I was younger, I did a lot of funeral services with Dr. Criswell. And I remember so well when he would talk about this verse. He would say, the promise, there shall no longer be any death. What would that promise mean to somebody who had never stood over the open grave of their husband or wife or one of their children? What would that promise mean? There shall no longer be any mourning. What would that mean to somebody who never had to say goodbye for the person they loved most in this world? There shall no longer be any tears. What would that mean for somebody who had never suffered a tremendous hurt in their life? There shall no longer be any pain. What could that promise possibly mean to somebody whose shoulders had not buckled under the pressure, the heartache of this world? Every problem we have in this life, every problem you're facing today, will only increase your appreciation of that new heaven and that new earth one day. You know, it's interesting, the Bible never belittles or diminishes the reality of the suffering you may be experiencing right now. But the Bible adds one word to it, temporary. What you're experiencing now is not your eternal future. The Bible says one day God's going to wipe it all away. There'll be no longer any death or mourning or crying or pain, for the first things have passed away. You know, one of the mistakes we make when we think about eternity is we separate eternity from our existence here on earth. We think that when we die, and when we go to either heaven or hell, somehow we magically become other people. No, when we die, it's not somebody else who goes to heaven or hell. It is we who go to heaven or hell. Heaven or hell is just a continuum of the life we begin living here on earth. Randy Alcorn says it well when he says, earth leads directly into heaven, just as it leads directly into hell. Life here on earth is a running start into one place or the other. Heaven and hell are both retroactive to earth. The best of earth is a glimpse of heaven. The worst part of earth is a glimpse of hell. Earth is the in-between world, touched both by heaven and hell, affording a choice for us between the two. I hope this picture of your eternal destiny motivates you to follow Jesus Christ with all your heart. Earlier, you heard me mention a booklet I've written for you. And because the deadline for making your request is today, I'm suggesting that you get in touch with us right away to ask for a copy of The Major Characters of the End Times. This is a full-color resource that identifies 15 prominent characters in biblical prophecy. And each one plays a role in the end times drama. And there's no cost or obligation when you follow the simple instructions at ptv.org. Let me conclude today by sharing an uplifting comment from one of your fellow listeners. Karen said to me, "Pastor, while flipping through stations, there was a moment that I heard you say something that made me stop and listen. 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
1: 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That's P.O. Box 223-609, Dallas, Texas, 75222. I'm David J. Mullins. Jesus clearly stated, "I am the way and the truth and the life. No one comes to the Father except through me." Yet Christians are being typecast as hateful and intolerant for teaching this exclusive claim of Christ. 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Pathway to Victory with Dr. Robert Jeffress comes from the pulpit of the First Baptist Church of Dallas, Texas. The Apostle Paul sailed these waters, walked these streets, and the church was never the same.
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3: And now for your weather forecast. Looks like it's going to be hot this week. Today we're in the upper 80s, closer to 90. Overnight, a low in the 70s. Tomorrow, more of the same with partly sunny skies. A high around 89 with a nighttime low once again in the 70s. That's your weather forecast on AM 1220 The Word. I'm Chris Lively. Have a blessed day.
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0: sounds of explosions near Larak Island, and Iran's Revolutionary Guard said several of its fighters and civilians were killed and injured. The guards vowed a response and punishment. Overnight, Jordan's armed forces said 8 Iranian missiles were intercepted in its airspace.
1: The BBC's Yolande Nell in Jerusalem. The death toll from flooding along the Nepal-Tibet border has topped 900, with an estimated 4,700 people at least still missing.
2: My wife is missing, and I'm not able to find her.
3: That's Sanjeev Rai, who flew from Boston to find his wife, Jawani Jyoti, in Nepal on a pilgrimage.
2: I don't know whether she's alive or she's not.
3: Rescue and recovery difficult, roads inaccessible after a glacier gave way, sending water, mud and rocks down a mountain Wednesday, wiping out a village. Nepal Foreign Secretary Amrit Bahadur Rai.
4: Our immediate national priority remains clear: to save lives, locate missing persons, rescue them, and provide urgent relief to survivors.
3: I'm Julie Walker.
1: More than a dozen people are missing, with one death confirmed following a flash flood in the Grand Canyon, happened along Bright Angel Creek. Sudden wall of water washing away everything in its path, bridges, trails, cabins, and tragically, people. The Dow futures down 73 points. NASDAQ futures are off 27. This is SRN News.
5: And now for your weather forecast. Looks like it's going to be hot this week. Today we're in the upper 80s, closer to 90. Overnight, a low in the 70s. Tomorrow, more of the same with partly sunny skies. A high around 89 with a nighttime low once again in the 70s. That's your weather forecast on AM 1220 The Word. I'm Chris Lively. Have a blessed day.
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7: When we're living wisely, we're going to be able to walk through the deepest, darkest valleys of life. We're going to walk through paths that we think there'd be no way to walk. We're going to be able to walk through situations and circumstances and heartaches that we would never think we could ever endure. But when you walk in wisely, here's what happens. God says, this is the next step, step by step. And so we ask him, Lord, what shall I do in this decision?
8: Psalm 111 says, the fear of the Lord is the beginning of wisdom. And today on In Touch, the teaching ministry of Dr. Charles Stanley, we begin a series of messages reminding us of the vital connection between knowing God and being wise. Stay with us to learn how to evaluate your decisions to assess whether you're living wisely or foolishly. Let's listen in to Dr. Stanley's message.
7: Why would a family choose to buy a home, house, that they know that they cannot afford, but they're going to buy it anyway? Unwise decision. Why would a person marry just for sexual fulfillment, not thinking about other things? Unwise decision. Why would people put in their mouth something that ultimately ends up in their lungs, knowing that it's possible to have lung cancer and die a terrible kind of death? Unwise decision. If you open the jail doors of prisons all over this country and could interview the people who are therein, most of them would say, as they look back, unwise decisions. When you think about the kind of life that you're living, would you say that the decisions that you're making are wise or unwise? Wisdom is a gift from God. Living unwisely is a very expensive lifestyle to every aspect of our life. So when we turn to this passage of Scripture in a few moments, what we really see Paul doing is speaking to the people of his day, and those Corinthians, Greeks, they thought they were the smartest folks in the world, and probably were, in many ways, very wise, humanly speaking. But there's a difference between human wisdom and godly wisdom. So I want you to turn, if you will, to 1 Corinthians chapter 3, and I want us to look at the 19th verse, beginning with that, and there are a number of verses I want us to consider here, but I want you to keep asking in your thinking decisions you have to make. Are they going to be wise decisions or unwise? So listen to what he says

0: in this third chapter, beginning in verse 19. And notice what he says. For the wisdom of this world is foolishness before God. Look at that. The wisdom of the world is foolishness before God, the way the world thinks apart from God. For it is written, he is the one who catches the wise in their craftiness. You don't get away with it. There are consequences. And again, the Lord knows the reasoning of the wise, that they're useless. So then let no one boast in men, for all things belong to you. And so he's comparing Paul and Apollos. And so he says, whether Paul or Apollos or Cephas or the world or life or death or things present, things to come, all things belong to you. They were trying to compare the preachers and so forth. Then he says, and look at this next verse. And you belong to Christ, and Christ belongs to God. When I think about single verses in the scripture and how powerful they are and how full of meaning they are, this rises to the top. Listen to this. And you belong to Christ, and Christ belongs to God. Therefore, if we belong to Christ, we belong to God. And I would ask you, who do you belong to? You either belong to God through Christ, or you belong to the devil, one of the two. Some people say, well, I don't believe in the devil. Unwise belief. So with that in mind, I want us to look at this whole issue of wise and unwise lifestyle and how people are living it. And the scripture distinguishes it between here. So let's look at wise living for a moment. And the first thing we want to do is define, what do we mean by true, genuine wisdom? Godly wisdom. That's real wisdom. Godly wisdom is viewing things from God's viewpoint. How does he see them? And then responding to those things on the basis of what the Word of God teaches. So if I look at things from God's viewpoint, where am I going to find that? I'm going to find it in the Word of God. And so a person who says, I don't have time for that Bible stuff. What you're saying is, I choose to live a very foolish life. I will make foolish decisions in life. I will suffer consequences I would never have dreamed of. If you're so smart that you think you can live your life and live it happily or peacefully or successfully apart from the teachings of the Word of God, you are playing the fool. It is foolish. You cannot. And the Bible teaches it all the way through Scripture by illustration where we can never forget it. So think about that. It's the capacity to view things from God's viewpoint. And then on the basis of that, respond to them accordingly. So you're facing a decision. What's the question? The question is this. What is the wise thing to do? If I'm going to find that out, I need to turn to the source of all wisdom. That's Almighty God. To leave God out of your life is foolish, devastating. Only a fool who hears the Word of God turns away, says, I don't want any of that, because you're not thinking wisely, you're thinking foolishly. So when we look at this passage of Scripture, and with that in mind, think about this. God is omniscient. He knows everything. He knows about yesterday. He knows about today. He knows about tomorrow. He knows what happened yesterday perfectly. You and I don't. We only know what humans can know. God has absolute, total, complete, infinite knowledge about every single thing. He's never behind because he knows the past, present, and future. Nothing ever startles him or surprises him. He knows perfectly before, during, and afterwards. So it is only wise to consult one who knows everything and who has never said, oh, I forgot. Oh, I never thought about that. God doesn't have to resort to a computer to find out what's happening. He doesn't have to take a photograph so he won't forget it. He has infinite knowledge, everything that could possibly be known about you, before, during, and after. He knows you perfectly. Therefore, he knows every single need that you have. He knows it before you know it. 20 years from now, God knows where you're going to be with him or still living. He knows all about the economy. He knows all about the things that could possibly happen. So the question is this, are you living on the basis of what you see, what you feel, what you hear, the so-called wisdom of man? which the Bible says is foolishness because it's so limited. We'll see in a moment. The finest and the most brilliant of men are limited in their knowledge. And oftentimes their brilliance is the very barrier between them and wisdom. Knowledge doesn't make a person necessarily wise. It gives them access to many, many things, but there's a difference. And when I think about it, knowledge has to do more with the mind. But when I think about wisdom, it has more to do with the heart, with the spirit of a person. You can be very smart about a lot of things, but very unwise about others. And when we are unwise, what we're doing is we're saying, I think I can handle it without God. I'm going to make this decision based on what I like, what I want, what other people expect, and what I believe will make me secure in life. I think about people who think their security is in finances. Listen, that is a foolish thought because it changes every day and oftentimes many times a day. Where is your security? Is it in your relationship to Jesus Christ? That is where all true, genuine security is to be found. And if you have chosen to live your life apart from God, here's what you've done. You have separated yourself from eternal security. If you live it without God, you have separated yourself from any kind of true, genuine, lasting security. God is almighty. He knows all things about every single solitary thing. And so that being truth, naturally, he's the one I should be going to. So tomorrow morning you wake up, you have a decision to make. What do? You call your friends and ask them what they think? I can tell you what they think. You want to know ahead of time? They think that whatever makes you happy is what they think. And oftentimes that's what they will do. They won't even be honest about it. The one person you and I can go to about every single solitary decision, no matter what, is Almighty God. Now watch this. He loves you enough to have sent His Son Jesus into the world to die for all of us. We're all sinners. He saw beforehand every sin you'd ever commit for all generations. And He sent His Son Jesus to die for us. That tells me He loves me beyond my comprehension. He loves us, listen, knowing all of our failures, knowing all of our sins, knowing all of our mistakes and all of the things that go on in our life that are not right. Beforehand, He saw that and He sent Jesus anyway. So this much I know. This God, whose Son died for my sins and who knows every single thing, does no research for anything, that above all, He loves me and He loves you no matter what. That love will never change. And when I think about these verses, I want to come back to this verse again in the 23rd verse of the 3rd chapter of 1 Corinthians. Listen to this verse a minute. This verse just grabbed me. In fact, when I was studying this week and I came to this verse that I have read multitudes of times, naturally, I'll tell you what happened to me. I had to get on my knees and ask God to help me to understand what He means when He said, you belong to Christ. Christ belongs to God. Therefore, you belong to God. You say, well, that's simple. It may be simple, but I want you to think about it. You belong. That means He has stamped you with His awesome stamp of eternal security, that you are a child of God. And nobody can get to you because you're in Jesus and Jesus is in God. And before anybody can get to you, they've got to bypass Him. They can't bypass Him. Somehow, when I read that verse of Scripture, you belong. Listen, not that you just know about Jesus. Look at this. You belong to Him. Is your son or your daughter, your husband or your wife with you this morning? If he or she is with you, look at him. Come on. You belong to Him. You belong to her. That makes it's one thing to know somebody. It's something else to belong to them. And if I want to belong to somebody, I want to belong to Almighty God. You say, well, why did that get you so fired up? I'll tell you why. Because it must have been something God wanted to say to me. You belong to Christ, and Christ belongs to God. The only people about whom that can be true is people who have trusted Jesus Christ as their Savior, who are, listen, wise enough to acknowledge their sinfulness, wise enough to believe the testimony of Scripture about His death, that He justified us, declared us righteous, reconciled us, saved us eternally, sanctified us, all the wonderful things the Bible says about us. Listen, we have eternal security. You know what eternal is? Endless. We have endless security in our relationship to Him. And so the one who has made us have eternal security is the all-knowing, almighty God who sent His Son and about whom He said, you belong to Christ and Christ belongs to God. I don't know about you, but that makes me feel very, very safe. You belong to Almighty God, which means this. Watch this. Nothing and no one can touch you apart from the knowledge, the wisdom, and the will of God. Nothing. So if you happen to be one of those persons and you are fearful of something, what's your relationship to God? Because He's the only one who can surround you perfectly and protect you in any and every given situation. Only that which God allows can happen to one of His children. You say, well, what about so-and-so? They went through this problem, this heartache, this burden, this tragedy. Not without God knowing it. Not without God's plan. And what He allows oftentimes is beyond my comprehension. It's not beyond the wisdom and the knowledge and the awesome plan of God. The world's foolishness is just that. It's foolish. They think they know when only God knows. That's why believers are set apart. We are a part of the body of Christ. We are set apart by God through His Son, Jesus Christ, to do what? To allow Him to live His life in and through us. We are the walking children of the living God, whose names are in the Lamb's Book of Life, who are eternally secure in Him, and who have Him as our guide for every single day. We can come to Him and ask Him about any decision that needs to be made, and He is willing to give us direction. But if you don't know Him, if you live in disobedience to God, what you're saying is, I don't need omniscience. I don't need omnipotence. I don't need omnipresence. I can handle it. In this mixed up, crazy, sinful, wicked, vile world, that is a foolish conclusion. A foolish conclusion. We all need Almighty God. All of us need Him every day. And so, when I look at these passages and see what Paul said in this particular passage, he says, the wisdom of the world's foolishness now is of God. Because you see, if you took a grain of sand and put it over here and all the beaches of the world, that little grain of sand in all the beaches of the world may be equal to our knowledge and understanding and wisdom. Apart from God, we don't have it. We don't have it. If you don't believe, look at the society in which we live. Well, look at what's happening to us every single day. You wake up one morning and you hear this. Wake up the next morning, you hear that. Let me ask you something. When's the last time you looked at the television or read the newspaper or heard anything about what's going on? You said, finally, a great day has arrived. No, it's not true. So what are Christians do? Are we supposed to be worried and frustrated and anxious and fearful and going to bed wondering what's going to happen? No, we know what's going to happen. Listen, we're sleeping in the presence of Almighty God who never sleeps, who has all power, all knowledge of every single thing. Listen, we are His children. How foolish to live apart from Holy God who has made it possible to have everything we need in Christ Jesus that's wise for us to have. So, human reason is deficient. It takes godly wisdom to live the kind of life that I know every single person really wants deep down inside. And when we're living wisely, we're going to seek His guidance about all these things. And if you'll think about this, a person who is spiritually wise, they're going to be able to see things with their eyes others do not see. They're going to be able to hear things with their ears others don't hear. This is why somebody can say something to you very persuasively or very arrogantly, and you're a child of God walking in His Spirit, and you know what they say? They send two messages. Here's what you heard them say. Here's what they said. And there's a lot of difference. Children of God who are walking wisely, we have the wisdom of God, because that's His desire and will for our lives. And the problem is, if we ignore that, then we get in trouble. We think, oh, God, where were you? And God is saying, I've been here all along. You weren't listening. You listened to other people. You decided what you wanted, not what I wanted, because I know what's best for you. So when we're living wisely, we will live a certain way. And what is it? In essence, to make it simple, when we're living wisely, we're going to be able to walk through the deepest, darkest valleys of life. We're going to walk through paths that we think there'd be no way to walk. We're going to be able to walk through situations and circumstances and heartaches that we would never think we could ever endure. But when you walk in wisely, here's what happens. God says, this is the next step, and this is the next step, and this is the next step, and this is the next step. You know why He doesn't tell us a whole story? He knows we can't. You can't even fathom it sometimes. You couldn't stand to know where God may lead you. So what does He do? Step by step. And so we ask Him for, Lord, what shall I do in this decision? This is the step. What shall I do in this? And you see, if we just decided we're going to do it ourselves, we just go plowing through the difficulty and the hardship and the pain. We find ourselves making mistakes. God, remember, He loves us enough to keep us on the path. He loves us enough to keep our eyes on things that are real and true and genuine.
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1: 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With a reminder for believers, here's A Moment with Charles Stanley.
0: How many times have you and I started praying vigorously about somebody, about some situation? I mean, we were just calling out to God and crying out to God. And 2 weeks later, if somebody mentioned to us, we'd say, oh, yeah. What happens is, because He doesn't answer our prayer quickly, we're prone to give up. But patience says, listen, if God burdens your heart with something, or He burdens your heart to pray for somebody, just because you don't see change in them right now doesn't mean that God isn't answering your prayer. Because remember, God doesn't begin his change on the outside. He begins his change deep inside of a person's heart. And so as you and I begin to pray for God to bring them under conviction, for God to work in their life, and for God to change their attitude, what's happening? We're talking about what's happening in their mind, what's happening in their heart, as we would say, what's happening in their emotions. Before we ever see anything, God will have worked over and over and over again. And so when you're praying for God to provide something in your life, just because he doesn't provide it today doesn't mean he's not working on circumstances. Because you think about oftentimes, you and I will make some request of God, and if we stop and think, who else is involved that he has to work on? What does he have to provide over here? What does he have to change over here? And oftentimes we don't know all the things, the intricate things involved in answering our prayer. And God isn't just going to knock some people out of the way and shove these over here and push this, slam this, in order to get our answer to us on our time schedule. He works patiently, lovingly. He gets it done. He faithfully answers our prayer. But we have to remember to be patient and to wait and watch him work.
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4: And now for your weather forecast. Looks like it's going to be hot this week. Today we're in the upper 80s, closer to 90. Overnight, a low in the 70s. Tomorrow, more of the same with partly sunny skies. A high around 89 with a nighttime low once again in the 70s. That's your weather forecast on AM 1220 The Word. I'm Chris Lively. Have a blessed day.
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14: SRN News, I'm Rich Thomason in Washington. After a month of relative calm, missiles have been launched again in the U.S.-Iran conflict.
15: The U.S. apparently knocked out Iranian mine-laying missiles on Larak Island, killing some IRGC forces in the process. Sunday night, Iran quickly responded with missiles launched at U.S. bases in Jordan. Reports from the region are that all those Iranian missiles were intercepted. The U.S. continues to stress control of the strait and preventing any new Iranian mines. Richard Boyd reporting.
14: More storms and flooding are possible at the Grand Canyon following a major flash flood. Left one person dead, about 15 others missing. The flood disaster along the Nepal-Tibet border has claimed more than 900 lives, with more than 4,500 people missing there.
16: On the Tibetan side of the border, it's now 6 days since the devastating flash floods hit, and no survivors have been found since last week. Yet, even with slim hopes of success, emergency teams are reportedly still combing the worst-hit area around the destroyed border processing center. Chinese police have also begun targeting people whose social media posts are deemed to be exaggerating the seriousness of the emergency, with punishments including fines and possible detention. Most of those reported as punished have spoken about a much higher death toll, however, with 546 people declared as missing. The real death toll in Tibet is almost certainly far greater than the current official figure.
14: The BBC's Stephen McDonnell in Beijing. Forecasters say Hurricane Carina has strengthened into a powerful Category 4 storm in the Pacific, but is not posing a threat to land, although it is expected to kick up waves along parts of the Mexican and Southern California coasts. The Dow futures down 151 points. NASDAQ futures off 71. This is SRN News. A new look at discipleship in America's churches.
17: According to a poll from Lifeway Research, the congregations whose members score highest in measures of discipleship are either very big, very small, and or located in the South. Lifeway spokesman Scott McConnell says, quote, "People can walk with Jesus Christ as disciples in any setting, but some differences we see in where that takes place can indicate where it might be more challenging or more easily encouraged." Michael Harrington reporting.
14: A judge has reaffirmed his decision that Texas cannot enforce its restrictions on some public drag shows. U.S. District Judge David Hittner has ruled that the ban violates the Constitution. He says the Texas statute is overly broad and unfairly targets drag shows. State Attorney General Ken Paxton calls the ruling a profoundly flawed decision that endangers our children, and he plans an appeal. A number of states are taking action to try to keep kids out of drag shows. This is SRN News. Aaron Donald has returned to the Los Angeles Rams, ending his retirement after 2.5 years. Ken Lorman reports.
18: The Rams announced the 35-year-old Donald's decision following weeks of discussion, preparation, and contemplation for the star defensive lineman. Donald became one of the greatest defensive players of his era during his first 10 seasons spent entirely with the Rams in St. Louis and Los Angeles. He won 3 AP NFL Defensive Player of the Year awards while earning 10 Pro Bowl selections, 8 All-Pro selections, and a Super Bowl ring before he retired somewhat abruptly in March 2024. Ken Lorman reporting.
14: Treasury Secretary Scott Bessent says the Trump administration plans to impose sanctions on another bank this week in an effort to clamp down on Iranian transactions. Bessent spoke ahead of a group of...
7: Attention, Cleveland! This is an emergency sewer alert system.
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21: Therefore, since we are surrounded by such great cloud of witnesses, let us throw off everything that hinders us and the sin that easily entangles us. And let us run with perseverance the race that is marked out for us. Let's fix our eyes on Jesus, the author and the perfecter of our faith, who for the joy set before him endured the cross, scorning its shame, and sat down at the right hand of the throne of God. Consider him who endured such opposition from sinful men. Why? So that you will not grow weary and lose heart.
20: Thank you for taking time to join listeners from across six continents for Leading the Way with Dr. Michael Youssef, international Bible teacher and author of more than 50 inspirational Bible-centered books. Each word in the Bible, from the very first page in Genesis to the very last in Revelation, points to Jesus. The real-life people that we read about in the pages in between, they're people who are just like us, men and women growing in faith as they journey through life. So today on Leading the Way, Dr. Youssef wraps up his series, They Were Just Like Us, where he's helping you get to know people mentioned in the Faith Hall of Fame and how you can be a faith influencer to those in your life. 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
21: We all need motivation. We all appreciate motivation. And there's nothing wrong with motivating ourselves and others. In fact, as many of you know, the motivation industry in this country is a multi-billion dollar industry. But the question is, what really motivates us? Now, there are some people who are motivated by greed. That's basically what motivates our life. Others are motivated by just sheer survival. There are others who are motivated by fear. In fact, I read this week about the company that was implementing a pension plan to which each employee is going to contribute. And they made the announcement, but there was one man who refused to sign. His name is Sam. And Sam said, I've read the fine print, and I just don't think it's going to be paying off for me. I'm not going to do it. Well, the problem is, for the plan to work, 100% of the employees have to sign on the plan. So, obviously, his colleagues went over and began to beg him, please, Sam, sign, because we all have to be in this thing together. He said, nope, I'm not signing. So his supervisor came in and said, now, Sam, please sign the plan. We need you to sign this plan. He said, nope, I'm not going to do it. So finally, Sam got invited into the president's office. And the president put the papers in front of Sam. And he said, Sam, you need to sign these papers or else I'm going to fire you. Upon which Sam took the pen and signed his name. And so the president sort of sat back and he said, now, Sam, that you have signed, why in heaven's name didn't you not sign the first time we asked you to? He said, well, nobody explained it to me as clearly as you did. Some are motivated by fear. But then there's another motivation, and that is biblical motivation. That's the motivation that you find in the scripture from cover to cover, and that is the motivation by rewards. And that motivation is exactly the one that the Bible talks about. Now, I've got to tell you that through the years in ministry, I have met a lot of people in different continents who bristle when they hear the word reward. And, you know, false modestly say, well, I'm not serving the Lord for the reward. I am not giving of myself for a reward. I'm not walking the walk of faith for any reward. I'm not looking for a reward. Well, I don't want to be critical here, but listen to me. The truth is this. The Bible from cover to cover talks about reward. Well, who am I that is going to scorn that? In fact, if you read the seven letters that Jesus sent to the seven churches in Asia Minor that are in the first part of the book of Revelation, every one of them end up with a promise of a reward. It's right there in the scripture. In the last several messages, we have been seeing one person after another from the entire chapter 11 of the epistle to the Hebrews. One after another. We have been seeing these people being commended, or in a sense rewarded, for their walk of faith. Again and again in the scripture it says, by faith Abel, by faith Enoch, by faith Noah, by faith Abraham, by faith Moses. And we saw throughout that series of messages that these people were not perfect in any way, that they were not infallible in any way. No, in fact, we saw in every case how they have failed and how they made a mess of things and how they stumbled all over the place. And that is why we entitled that series of messages, They Were Just Like Us. They make a mess of things. And today's message is really the capstone of that series of messages, and it comes from the book of Hebrews chapter 12, beginning at verse 1, the first three verses. Therefore, since we are surrounded by such great cloud of witnesses, let us throw off everything that hinders us and the sin that easily entangles us. And let us run with perseverance the race that is marked out for us. Let's fix our eyes on Jesus, the author and the perfecter of our faith, who for the joy set before him endured the cross, scorning its shame, and sat down at the right hand of the throne of God. Consider him who endured such opposition from sinful men. Why? So that you will not grow weary and lose heart. The bottom line of those three verses of Hebrews 12 is that we too can and must live by faith. That we too can and must succeed in the walk of faith. That we too can and must excel in our walk of faith. That we too can and must be examples of faith living. That we too can and must be role models for others to follow in the faith walk. In fact, that is exactly the lesson that the Holy Spirit is bringing out of those three verses. That's teaching us. After he went through chapter 11, telling us about these folks, and then he goes immediately to chapter 12 and says, therefore. When you see the word therefore, you must do what? Find out what it is there for. And hear the word therefore. Saying, after all of you, if you've learned from Hebrews 11, therefore. Since we are surrounded by these examples of faith, since we have an abundance of examples of men and women of faith of old, since we can see their example very clearly from their lives and the Word of God, everywhere we turn, we see these examples. Therefore, let's emulate them. Let's be like them. How? By running our race as well as they did theirs. Now, I cannot leave verse 1 of chapter 12 without at least letting you know, because I know some of you probably already thinking it, and you probably heard it for some preachers. There are some preachers and some interpreters who say that when we talk about surrounded by a cloud of witnesses, that all the saints of old who have gone on to glory are watching us and watching everything we do. Now, I got news for you. There is no evidence in the scripture that this is the case. There's no evidence in the scripture that they are watching us. There's some people think they really like sort of in a stadium stands that are standing there and cheering us on. Well, that's more New Age actually, or mystic type of thinking, than it is biblical. We don't have those evidence that those who have gone before us are really seeing us and seeing what we're doing. But the author of Hebrews wants us to learn one thing. He wants us to know this. He wants us to know that the example that they have set before us is the thing that should cheer us on. That the example of faith that they have set before us should motivate us to walk and live by faith. When we fail and we think we cannot get up again, we need to ask ourselves and we need to remind ourselves of them and say to ourselves, if they did it, so can we. When you go through dark patches in life, and as we all do, and we are tempted to give up, their example should say to us, if they did it with all of their faults that we have been seeing, so can we. Every time you've come face to face with the impossibilities in life, and you feel inadequate, their example should remind you that they too felt inadequate. But if they allowed not their inadequacy to stop them from having victory, so can we. And that's exactly what those verses mean. Now, several things I want to tell you very quickly about those three verses. Number one, he's trying to tell us that the Christian faith is a race, is a marathon. Now, many believers don't think that. Some Christians don't want to think that they are running in a race. Many Christians don't understand that the Christian life is a marathon. From the day you say yes to Jesus to the day you see him face to face, you are running a marathon. Now, here's what I have seen through the years. A lot of Christians are sprinters. You know what I'm talking about? They are sprinters. They'll sprint hard and fast. And when they are sprinting, my goodness, you see them everywhere, every Bible study in the city, every group, and they're witnessing, they're working, and their prayer meeting, and every service, they're everywhere. They're sprinting hard. And then they get exhausted. They kind of, you know, I go to church, I find out what the old boy's going to say today, but, you know, I'm just not going to get involved. I'm tired. I'm weary. And they collapse in the run. Then somebody comes along the way, they hear a word of God or encouragement from here or there, and then they get up again and they start sprinting again. And they go hard and fast and hard and fast, and then they get exhausted again. And the whole Christian life is sprinting and exhaustion, sprinting and exhaustion. It's sprinting. Now, the author of the book of Hebrews is saying, that is the problem. The Christian life is not a sprint and tired, sprint and tired. Because when they get down in the dumps, although they're sitting on the right track because they're saved and they're going to heaven, so they are on the right track. But the problem is, when you sit on the track, you are risking being run over. Please hear me right on this one. The important thing about the Christian race is not the speed by which you run, but the consistency of your running. Amen belongs here. So the Christian life, first of all, is a marathon. Secondly, it is a weightless marathon. There are some Christians who are running the race carrying all sorts of baggage with them, let alone weight. And so they get exhausted. And that is why Hebrews 12:1 said, let us lay aside every encumbrance, every weight. Carrying excess weight is the biggest hindrance for any runner. Ask them, they'll tell you. And I don't know what weight are you carrying today. You know, and God knows. I don't know what weight you're carrying that is hindering you from running the marathon, the race for Christ. For some of you, it could be the weight of anxiety and worry that is keeping you way down from being effective witness and ambassador for Jesus Christ. To some, it may be the weight of unforgiveness and bitterness that is being harbored inside of you that is grounding your race to a halt. To others, it is the weight of wanting to accumulate more and more and more. And the more you get, the less satisfied and contented you are. And that is crushing you from your race and running it. Others, it is the weight of a secret, an unconfessed sin. It's sapping your spiritual energy and you're not able to run the race. For others, it is doubt of God's ability to meet all of your needs in the riches of Christ Jesus. Whatever it is that's weighing you down, you can cast it off today. Notice the writer to the Hebrews said, let us lay aside the hindrance or weight and the sin that is easily entangling us or surrounding us. You see, you don't have to go around looking for these sins that weigh you down and render you ineffective for Jesus Christ and hamper you and make you unproductive and unfruitful for the kingdom of God. You don't have to go running around looking for these sins that are like ball and chain that are keeping you from running the race and winning the race. Those sins are surrounding us. They're everywhere we go and everywhere we turn. And that is why those who have gone before us should motivate us. Their example should motivate us. To do what? By saying, they overcame, so can I. And that is why Jesus said to anyone who's going to come and follow him is going to enter through the narrow door. Not a big wide door with all your luggage and with all your baggage and with all your stuff that you're carrying. Try to get through a narrow door with all the baggage. Can't do it. But then in verse 2 it says here, the greatest motivation of all is Jesus. Verse 2, fixing your eyes on Jesus, the author and the completer of our faith, who for the joy set before him endured the cross. Yes. Here's what he's saying. If you are looking for a motivational speaker to prep you up, look no further than Jesus. If you are looking for a motivation for your life, look no further than Jesus. If you are looking for a true role model of faith to encourage you along the race, look no further than Jesus. But he's saying more than that. He's saying more than that. He is saying that most of our problems, and listen, your pastor is included in this, most of our problems that we have, most of the chains that seem to bind us from running the race and winning the race, most of the heavyweight that we're carrying, most of that which keep us from running well for Christ, is a preoccupation with self. That's what he really was saying here. I'm talking about those who spend an inordinate amount of time focusing on themselves. You know, how they look, what others think of them, and how others are running the race, and they always trying to find out who's doing what, and they're busybodies. You know what I'm talking about? Comparing themselves with others all the time, measuring themselves with others all the time. Listen, he is saying this is a sure formula that will get you to take your eyes off where it should be and focus them where they should not be. Listen to me. Next to body weight, a runner cannot afford a split second of looking anywhere else except the finish line. I mean, if he starts looking at the tracks as he was running, that spells trouble. If he starts looking to the sides and see how far are the other runners, that's trouble. He has to keep his or her eyes on the finishing line. Who is the finishing line? Jesus. He's our finish line. He is the provider of faith. He is the wellspring of faith. He is the originator of faith. He is the giver of all faith. He is the focus of faith. And when you focus on Him, when you gaze at Him, when you concentrate on Him, when you spend adequate time with Him, when you fix your eyes on Him, you will joyfully make it to the finish line. Let me ask you this. Have you ever seen a runner who's happy and smiling, and it's just like, you know, oh, everything is just great and dandy. Have you ever seen one? I'd like to see him. Now, it doesn't mean that they're not experiencing satisfaction from running. No. Why? Because running is a serious business. And Jesus did not run the race of faith just for the joy of it. Although he had great satisfaction in it, he had great satisfaction in seeing the sick healed, in seeing the blind can see again, and the lame walk again, and seeing the dead rise, and seeing the cripple walk, and the lepers healed, and lives transformed. There was a satisfaction in that. But he is telling us here, he's running the race of faith. It was an endurance. He endured Satan's temptation. He endured ridicule. He endured fierce opposition. He endured misunderstandings. He endured scorn and blasphemy. He endured torture. And yes, he endured the denial of his disciples of who he is. And ultimately, he endured the cross itself. Why? Go no further than the scripture for that answer. Because Jesus was motivated by the glory that was awaiting him. He was motivated by the throne of God that is awaiting him. He was motivated by the majesty and the reigning and the ruling on the rim of the universe that is awaiting him. You say, well, what should motivate me to run the Christian race consistently as a marathon and not a sprinter? What motivates me? Here's the answer. It blows one's mind, but it's the truth. The same motivation that Jesus had. I mean, it's hard to believe this. That Jesus' reward is your reward. That Jesus' prize is your prize. That Jesus' inheritance is your inheritance. And when you focus on this, it's mind-boggling. And it will keep you running. Keep on persevering. Keep on getting up. Keep on moving forward. Verse 3, for consider him, or think about him. who has endured hostility by sinners, so that you may not grow weary and lose heart. My beloved friend, some of you sprinters, maybe you're in the stage when you're sitting in the track and you're so discouraged you don't even want to get up, and you don't want to listen to anybody who tells you to get up, and you're feeling down right now.

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2: And now for your weather forecast. Looks like it's going to be hot this week. Today we're in the upper 80s, closer to 90. Overnight, a low in the 70s. Tomorrow, more of the same with partly sunny skies. A high around 89 with a nighttime low once again in the 70s. That's your weather forecast on AM 1220 The Word. I'm Chris Lively. Have a blessed day.
3: Heard the saying, you are what you eat. There's an equally true expression about the mind. What you think is what you become. 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Listen as David concludes his special message, you are not what you think you are, but what you think you are.
4: And that's exactly true, isn't it? As you think about things, you become what you think about. And if you want to move in a new direction, you have to change your mind about what's happening. And I hope you've listened carefully to what we've said so far from this proverb in Proverbs 23, verse 7. I hope you will stay with us as we finish up our discussions today on you're not what you think you are, but what you think you are. This is the last day in the month of August and the last time I'll be able to tell you about our resource for the month. We'll have a brand new resource tomorrow, but today you can still get your copy of God's Heart for Israel. Oh, do I want you to have this book. I hope you will make it possible to have this book in your home and to read it carefully and make sure you're lined up the way you should be when it comes to this nation, which is the apple of God's eye. This nation is God's nation. These are God's people. And we need to be careful that we don't get on the wrong side of Israel. We may not like everything that's gone down over there, and surely it's not perfect, like any nation's not perfect. But the Bible gives us pretty clear direction about how we should line up with Israel. And I've written about it in this book, and I want you to have it. It's yours for the asking when you send a gift of any size today. This is the last day this book will be available in this way, and we want to make sure you have your copy. So be sure and ask for it when you send your gift today. We are talking about how we think. And what does the Bible say about that? The Bible has a lot to say about our mind. The Bible tells us that we are to seek to have the mind of Christ. Proverbs says, let this mind be in you, which was also in Christ Jesus. Do we have the mind of Christ? Are we developing the right kind of thinking? Here's more of that from the book of Proverbs as we take part two of You Are Not What You Think.

0: you are, but what you think you are. Benjamin Warfield, who was a great scholar who taught for 34 years at Princeton Seminary, he pleaded with his students never to exchange the mind for the heart or the heart for the mind. This is the greatest statement I've ever read about this controversy. He said, "Sometimes we hear it said that 10 minutes on your knees will give you a truer, deeper, more operative knowledge of God than 10 hours over your books." Why should you turn from God when you turn to your books, or feel that you must turn from your books in order to turn to God? Put your heart into your studies. Do not merely occupy your mind with them, but put your heart into them. They will bring you daily and hourly into the very presence of God. What a great instruction for students. The Bible says that when we study, we should put our heart into it. And when we worship, we should put our mind into it, that we should not play this game of the dichotomy which says it's the heart versus the mind. It's both. Listen again to the commandment. You shall love the Lord your God with all your heart and soul and mind. In other words, with all that you are, you're to love the Lord your God. That's the priority of a devoted mind. But then there's the priority of a dedicated mind. Did you ever read these verses from Philippians and Corinthians? Philippians 2:5, "Let this mind be in you, which was also in Christ Jesus." Or, "Who has known the mind of the Lord that he may instruct him? But we have the mind of Christ." To have the mind of Christ does not mean that we are infallible and we start playing God. To have the mind of Christ means to look at life through the Savior's point of view, looking at life through his values and the desires in his mind. It means to think God's thoughts and not think as the world thinks. Now stop again and think with me about the power of your mind. The dizzying potential of the human mind reaches its apex in the possibility of possessing the mind of Christ through the ministry of the Holy Spirit. A possibility affirmed by Paul when he said, "We have the mind of Christ." No computer will ever be able to think God's thoughts, nor will any device ever be able to know the heart of God or do his works, but the mystery which resides between our ears has this capacity. It was created for this very purpose, to have the mind of Christ, a dedicated mind. What about the third one, the priority of a disciplined mind? 1 Peter 1:13. "Therefore, gird up the loins of your mind and be sober, and rest your hope fully upon the grace that is to be brought to you at the revelation of Jesus Christ." And 2 Corinthians 10:5 puts it this way, "Casting down arguments and every high thing that exalts itself against the knowledge of God, bring every thought into captivity to the obedience of Christ." The disciplined mind. First of all, 1 Peter says we're to gird up the loins of our minds. When soldiers would go to war, they would take their long flowing robes and tuck their robes into the belt that went around them so that the robe wouldn't get in the way of their ability to move quickly in the battle. And Peter uses that to give us a picture of how we're to deal with our minds. It all is about focus. We're to get rid of the extraneous things, the things that get in our way, and focus our minds. Be proactive about the use of your mind. Don't be just kind of mindless, just letting whatever happen. But remember, the screen of your mind is totally under your control, and there are choices you can make. And the Bible says you're to bring every thought into captivity unto Christ. That seems like an unreasonable and impossible task. But let us not be discouraged by the fact that it is a goal that is very high, but let it motivate us to say that as much as it's possible for me, I'm going to have a controlling interest in what crosses my mind. I'm not going to feed my mind with things that will be destructive to me or will not be positive or beneficial to me. Oswald Chambers wrote, "God will not make me think like Jesus. I have to do it by myself. I have to bring every thought into captivity to the obedience of Christ." Now, let me just stop for a moment and say, in this culture, when we are bombarded by so many impulses from so many different places, this is much more difficult than it's ever been in any culture in the history of the world. And it is not something that will happen naturally. It will take action on our part, discipline on our part. I don't know if you remember this. When I was growing up, this really dates me, but I remember when television kind of came along. My father was a pastor. My father was really concerned about TV, even though the one we had was so small, you had to be almost sitting right on top of it to see it, and it was all fuzzy. I remember that. Every time a commercial came on, especially if it was a beer commercial or a cigarette commercial, my father would get up and either turn the channel or turn the volume down. We didn't have remote controls back then. But as time went along and things got a little bit more relaxed, we who were the children, we became the remote controls. Dad would say, turn that off. Turn that off. Come on, turn it off. He didn't want that stuff going through our mind. He didn't want us to be impacted by the commercials that were on TV that he thought could be hurtful to us. Now, how many of you know we've come a long way from that? I mean, the commercials we got on TV right now are not fit for anybody to see, some of them, let alone children. I've always been impressed with my kids. We have them at our house a lot, and I never have talked to them about this, but they are so protective over what our grandchildren are allowed to watch on TV. And sometimes I'm watching a mystery or something, and they'll come in, and Donna will say, you got to turn that off. We don't want kids to be watching mysteries at their age. That's kind of a picture of how we have to function with our minds, isn't it? We have to decide. You know, obviously, the internet is a real big problem today. You'd be better off not to have the internet than to be brought into some of the filth that is available on the internet. You'd be better off, if that's an issue with you, just to disconnect it and say, I don't need it. But what the Bible is saying is that if we're going to have a mind that's devoted to God, it's going to have some discipline behind it. You can't just float along and let stuff happen. You got to stop and say, this mind that I have, that God has given me, is the most incredible thing that he's given me beside my salvation. And it is worth spending some moments and thoughts about how you're going to program that mind as you go forward. The priority of a disciplined mind. Notice number four, the priority of a determined mind. Colossians 3:2. Set your mind, it says, on things above, not on things on the earth. This is just a further development of the previous principle. We discipline our minds by an act of determination. We have the power to set our minds. We train our minds to think Christianly, and in many instances, we can determine not only what enters our mind, but what is not allowed to enter our mind. Thinking Christianly is more than just that. Thinking Christianly is the substance and spirit of what it means for the follower of Christ to grow in the mind of Christ. Think about this for a moment. Isn't it absurd to affirm that Jesus Christ is the Lord of all, that he's Alpha and Omega, our creator, our redeemer, our judge, the source and guide and goal of all there is, and then not allowing him to be Lord over our minds and our thinking? We as evangelicals, we get all excited about all the new things in the gospel, the new birth, new people, new powers, but we got to go back and put in the missing component, and that is a new mind. Nowhere is the lordship of Christ and the power of gospel more needed today than in the renewing power of the Christian mind. Do you know that you can be a Christian going to heaven, absolutely forgiven, and if you don't take initiative, you can be a Christian with a secular mind that sees everything as the world sees it, even though Jesus Christ is living in your heart. I would say that the vast majority of evangelicals tend toward that as opposed to devoting their minds to the Lord Jesus Christ. Then there's the priority of a discerning mind, number five. In Philippians 4:8, we see that word again. Finally, brethren, whatever things are true, whatever things are noble, whatever things are just, whatever things are pure, whatever things are of a good report, if there is any virtue, if there is anything praiseworthy, meditate or think on these things. Now, put that verse in context. Paul is trying to help people who are struggling with anxiety and worry. He's already told them that one of the things they need to do in order to overcome that is to pray. And he tells them that if they will pray, God will hear them and he will answer them. But he doesn't end with the prayer. He says, after you pray, there's one more thing you need to do, and that is you need to get involved in what you allow to happen in your mind. And he gives them a list of characteristics that should be the judge on the kind of things we try to think about. And you can go through them. You've seen them before. I've preached on them before. It is simply saying, according to Paul, worry and anxiety can be exchanged for the peace of God through the powerful process of thinking the right thoughts. Read this any way you like. It cannot be teaching us anything else that if we meditate on the right things, it gives us the best opportunity to overcome the evil things that the enemy would come to distract us. Now, let me tell you what not to do. If you have a problem thinking wrong thoughts, you don't say, well, I'm not going to think about that anymore. I'm not going to think about that anymore. I am not going to think about that anymore. So what are you doing? You're thinking about it anymore. You're laughing because you know I'm exactly right. The best way to get rid of bad thoughts is to replace them with good thoughts, to flush them out with good thoughts. If you ever have seen anybody go through dialysis, this is a good picture of it. They take the blood that has not been purified by an effective kidney, and they run it through a machine, and they purify that blood, and they run it back into the human body. The Bible tells us that the way we deal with evil thoughts and difficult thoughts and anxious thoughts is to replace them with the thoughts that are judged by the principles of the Word of God. And then finally, the last one, and this is the one I get most excited about because it's the what do you do now one. It's the priority of a developing mind, Romans 12:2. Listen to this. And do not be conformed to this world, but be transformed by the renewing of your mind, that you may prove what is that good and acceptable, perfect will of God. What is the renewing of your mind? Paul says that by the renewing of our minds, we are transformed. That when we take this seriously, the way that we allow our mind to be programmed will be the difference between whether we are conformed to the world, pressed into the mold of the world, or we are transformed to live beyond the world. The renewing of our minds. The Holy Spirit has chosen to achieve the transformation of the believer through the process of renewing his mind. When I talk about transformation, I mean growth in godliness. It doesn't happen without the mind. In other words, the outer transformation of what we become is affected by the inner transformation of our mind. This means that the Holy Spirit uses the Word of God to transform us by changing the way we think through the input of the Scripture. That's what David meant in the Psalms when he said, "Thy word have I hidden in my heart, that I might not sin against thee." In other words, David said, the way I keep from sinning is I have filled my mental computer with the Word of God, and I allow that Word of God to stay there in my mind, to dwell in my mind, and it is that which keeps me from doing things that I do not desire to do. In his letter to the Ephesians and the Colossians, Paul speaks about this renewing process. In Ephesians 4, he talks about being renewed in the spirit of your mind. And in Colossians chapter 3, he talks about the new man who is renewed in knowledge according to the image of him who created him. Now listen, if we cooperate and we choose to cooperate with the Holy Spirit and we say, Lord God, I'm going to read your word today and use your word to change me, to transform me, to renew me. To be renewed means that you jettison some old thoughts and replace them with some new ones. You renew your mind. The way you used to think before you became a Christian is not sufficient for the Christian walk. You need a new way of thinking. And how do you gain that new way of thinking? You gain the new way of thinking through the renewal process that comes when you input God's word into your heart and mind. The only way to prevent the outward shape of our life from being fashioned by the world is to take care that the inward spirit of our being is being transformed by the renewing of our mind. I've tried to think, is there any other way for this to happen? And I can't imagine that there is. You say, I want to be a better Christian. I want to walk with the Lord. I want to have a more godly life. That's a goal that we all have. Well, the way that works is not by coming to church, although I'm glad you do that. It's not by going to a discipleship class or even getting in a small group. The way you are changed according to the Word of God, you are transformed through the renewing of your mind, which comes from the Word of God. So we read in Colossians 3:16, let the Word of Christ dwell in you richly in all wisdom and teaching and admonishing one another. Our minds are far more important, you see, than we are often led to believe. And today we have learned that God's priority for our mind is that it be devoted and dedicated to Him, disciplined and determined and discerning about what it does in our life, And we've discovered that there's a process that God uses to accomplish all of this. It is the very developing and renewing of our mind, every day being changed because of the Word of God that is being absorbed into our inner being. Isn't that the way it is? You got to pump God's Word into your heart. You say, well, how do you do that? Well, friends, if you don't get it, we got so many tools now that we've never had before, don't we? You can listen to the Word of God. You can read the Word of God in all kinds of different translations and paraphrases. You can memorize the Word of God. All kinds of memory programs available. Over the internet, you can find ways to take the Word of God and constantly be pouring it through your mind and your heart. That's what God expects us to do. And He tells us that if we allow that process to happen, it will begin to change the way that we think and the way that we function. We will literally be coming more and more into the mind of Christ through the renewing of the Word of God. We do some traveling in the fall between Sundays. And I don't know which hotel room we were in, but I remember that turned on The Rescue from Chile. You know, that got a lot of airtime, and it was played on a lot of stations, every network. I found out there were 2,500 journalists in Chile to cover this event. And we were all captivated by the rescue of this group of 33 miners who seemed to have been entombed in the earth. And one of the stories that came out of this dramatic event is that of a relationship between Marcelo Leiva, a Baptist pastor, and Jose Henriquez, one of the miners. Henriquez was an encouragement to his co-workers as they struggled to stay positive during confinement. As an evangelical Christian, he held daily Bible studies down in the cavern for the miners as rescue efforts were developing up on the surface. When Henriquez requested an evangelical pastor to aid the miners and their families at the site, Marcelo of Valinar Baptist Church in Valinar, Chile, was contacted, and he arrived at Camp Esperanza, which means hope in Spanish. As the crews were planning the imminent rescue, Marcelo read from Henriquez's letter to him that was dated October the 6th. Dear Pastor Marcelo, I thank you for each and every one of your words of encouragement directed to the 33 of us. Tomorrow I will be reading your letter, which will certainly be a blessing. Thank you for writing in hopes that the Lord fulfills His purpose in us as well as in you on the outside. Well, Pastor, may God continue to bless you. We will be seeing each other soon. Until then, please excuse my handwriting, Jose Henriquez. Marcelo sent his final handwritten response to Henriquez October the 11th in the Paloma, the name given to the device that was used to transport little objects between the mine chamber and the surface. I found out that the word paloma means pigeon or dove in Spanish, so they had a carrier pigeon that took the messages down to the mine. Marcelo said, I encouraged him for the remaining days of confinement, recalling what he wrote. He said, this is what I said to him. I told him that he should remember the promises of the Lord, to have hope and confidence, and that he would also convey to the other 32 miners the message that the same God who guarded them is the one who is going to guide them in the rescue. And so the anxiety can be dissipated with prayer and with confidence in God. Now, the news doesn't report any of this. This was in the Baptist news. And there's more to it. There was a conversion that took place in the mine because of what was happening around them. I don't know about you, when I watched the Chilean miners being rescued, I had to ask myself the question, what would I do if I had been entombed in a dark mine for 60-some days? Wouldn't you be going crazy? Anybody here have claustrophobia? So, what kept them from losing their minds down there? Well, I don't know everything, but I know one thing. I know one of the reasons was their minds were filled with hope and encouragement from an outside source. And that is what God wants to do for us, isn't it? He wants to encourage us. He wants to fill our mind. What is the reason for the renewing of the mind? To fill our mind with the kind of truth that will help us in the cave that we are living in today. In the craziness of our generation, in the problems that we face. How do we do it? I mean, sometimes don't you look at people and say, I'm surprised they don't go crazy. There's someone up there who sent down truth to us through the Paloma. And he didn't send down just a little message. He sent down the whole deal. Everything he wants us to know while we're living on this earth. And men and women, I want to encourage you. This is not about the obligation to read the Bible. This is about the privilege and opportunity to so program your mind with God's truth that no matter what happens, you have the mind of Christ. You have a devoted mind to God, and you're ready to face whatever happens. People ask me all the time, what do you think is going to happen? And you know what my answer is? I do not have a clue. I've written some prophecy books, and I can give you some broad strokes of where we're going. But what's going to happen in 2 weeks? What's going to happen in the year after that? I don't know. But what I do know is this. If I have the mind of Christ, and I program my mind with God's truth, I'm ready for whatever happens. And I'm going to make myself even more disciplined in that going forward. And I just want to challenge you to do that. Not because it's an obligation. If you don't do it, I'll never know. But if you do it, you're going to find that God does some wonderful things in your life. You're going to start doing things and you think, I don't even know why I did that. Well, you did it because your mind was reprogrammed and now your mind is thinking the way God wants it to think. And I challenge you today. How many of you listening to this message say, Pastor Jeremiah, I get it. Say this, I get it, I get it. All right, now that you got it, go do it, all right? All right, amen.
1: Amen. Hey, thank you for joining us today for this edition of Turning Point and for all of the time we've spent together in the book of Proverbs. I'm a little bit sad that we're leaving that book now, but we have something brand new coming up, and you don't want to miss tomorrow as we continue teaching the Word of God here at Turning Point. It's our number one purpose, our only reason for being in existence is to teach the Scripture, and I hope you'll be a part of it from every moment that you have that's available. We look forward to helping you fill your mind with God's truth and God's Word. 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We count on that, and thank you for your generosity. 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It's our way of expressing our gratitude for your investment in this ministry. Have a great day, friends. God bless you. I'm David Jeremiah.
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4: And now for your weather forecast. Looks like it's going to be hot this week. Today we're in the upper 80s, closer to 90. Overnight, a low in the 70s. Tomorrow, more of the same with partly sunny skies. A high around 89 with a nighttime low once again in the 70s. That's your weather forecast on AM 1220 The Word. I'm Chris Lively. Have a blessed day.
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6: During COVID, Amy Acton shut down Ohio and banned people from visiting their loved ones in nursing homes. As a result, more seniors died in Ohio than any other state in the Midwest, and they passed away all alone, leaving Ohio families devastated, including Linda Caudill's family.
7: I had to put my mother in a nursing home because she had fallen. A few weeks after that is when Amy Acton shut down the state. My mother didn't understand it. It traumatized her. She didn't know why her family couldn't come visit her. 2 months later, she died. Amy Acton is to blame for this. What happened to my mother happened to a lot of seniors. It happened to a lot of families. Many people died as a result of this, and it shouldn't have happened. I will never forgive Amy Acton for what she did to my family. Ohio can't afford liberal Amy Acton.
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9: Attention, Cleveland! This is an emergency sewer alert system.
10: You're going to scare people.
9: Dad, it's only a test. For now.
10: What are you warning them about?
11: Breaking news this hour from Town Hall. I'm Rex Thomason. President Trump's border czar says his mission and that of his agency hasn't changed one bit, and the mission is being vigorously pursued.
12: Tom Homan extremely engaged in removing illegal aliens who walked right into our country during the Biden-Harris administration. Homan telling CNN's State of the Union program that members of the agency will go where we need to go to arrest and deport illegals. Homan saying President Trump is the president of the U.S. because he promised to enforce immigration law, and that's exactly what we're doing. We're sending a message to the world. The borders are no longer open. You can't come here for a free pass and expect to stay forever. Laura Winters reporting.
11: Iran has launched missiles at American bases in Jordan, with all those missiles knocked down, according to the U.S. military. The Iranian attack came after the U.S. took out Iranian missile launchers on an island in the Strait of Hormuz. Flash flooding in the Grand Canyon has left one person dead, at least 14 others missing.
13: This happened to hit the perfect spot of lining up in the Grand Canyon where it did along Bright Angel Creek. I mean, it's basically a cliff face, like 4,000 feet or so. So that water is just kind of falling straight onto rock and just running straight down into the canyon.
11: Carter Humphreys at the National Weather Service in Flagstaff. The flooding catastrophe along the Nepal-Tibet border has claimed more than 900 lives, close to 5,000 people unaccounted for there. The number of Ebola cases in Congo now topping 6,000, that according to public health officials in the Central African nation. Jury deliberations resume today in the trial of Massachusetts mother Lindsay Clancy, charged in the strangulation deaths of her three young children. She claims postpartum psychosis. Wall Street, the stocks are in the red. The Dow is down more than 300 points. Townhall.com.
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0: This is What's Right, What's Left with Pastor Ernie Sanders.
6: Good evening and welcome to another edition of What's Right, What's Left, the voice of the Christian resistance on this 28th day of August 2026. And folks, he was the one. This is Friday night, and often we call it Friday Fright Night, because this is when the enemy attacks us the most. But we're prepared tonight. We're ready to fight. We have none other. Well, you've heard about, it was him that tore the mask off the old Lone Ranger. It was him that stood there and stepped on Superman's cape, and he made Godzilla whimper like a puppy. None other than the mighty Andrew.
7: And all of those things happened.
6: Yes. All right. There you go. He's standing guard. He's our guardian at the gate tonight.
8: Yeah.
6: And he's got his wife or his girlfriend in there just in case he needs backup. Okay. And so, see, you never can tell nowadays, right? And, you know, John the Baptist, Jesus said that John the Baptist, of men born of a woman, there were none greater. And that's true. There were none men born of a woman than John the Baptist. But, you know, John McTernan was born of a woman, too.
8: Mm-hmm.
6: That's all.
8: Yes.
6: Big John?
9: Yeah. I don't know what to say. I'm speechless. I thought that first introduction was going to be me.
6: Oh, yeah. No, that's my, the mighty Andrew. Only we don't know what to prepare for tonight. Mm-hmm. Anymore.
9: Oh, okay.
6: We do know, all right. This one thing we know for sure, it's never going to be boring, right?
8: Right.
6: And so, anyhow, we have a lot to get into tonight. So, but you know, John, right off the bat, I think we need to go for some imprecatory prayer. Folks, let me tell you something. Prayer works, but you have to believe. You have to believe that the Lord Jesus Christ can do all that he says. And, you know, I'm very upset. You know, we mentioned this about a week ago, John, about Massachusetts, and, you know, how they...
9: Oh, my God.
6: And I'm looking, and I see all of these representatives standing there, and they're applauding as this wicked, wicked, wicked governor there signs this law and the killing babies. They're applauding that they can kill babies right up until the time they're born. You know, these wicked women, these state legislators, and these effeminized, cowardly males, I wouldn't call them men, they're not men by long shot, out there. Just think about how evil that is, these cowardly guys. Probably not one of those state reps, legislators out there, that would stand up to a man, you know? I would love to be able to go into those chambers. I'm not saying that there's not one decent person in the Massachusetts legislature. If there is, there's maybe a couple. I mean, they're not. It's not known for decency and honor and integrity, is it? And so I would just say I would love to be locked in the chambers where them where they couldn't get out, John, and start giving them God's word where it doesn't return void. Giving them God's word to set their hair on fire. Wouldn't you love that?
8: Yes.
9: That's pretty funny. That's pretty funny.
6: But yeah, well, I mean, I could just, oh, I would love that. Anyhow, that wicked, wicked Governor Haley, these women are evil, they're wicked, they're unclean. And you know what? Unless they repent, they're going to burn in hell. Would you pray, and folks out there all across, go ahead.
9: Pastor Ernie, if you think back during, I think it was during COVID time, New York State did the same thing.
6: Yeah, I know. I did. I remember we went after them. They're just
9: yeah,
6: like...
9: and that governor. Oh, it was like a. It was like a big, I don't know what you call it, 4th of July celebration.
6: Yeah.
9: The governor was smiling and happy, and he was in the state legislature chambers there, and they were, I don't know about all of them, but I saw an enormous amount of them standing and clapping and cheering about they could kill babies up to birth.
6: All of those that hate God love death. All of those that hate God. And that's, you know, Scripture says all of those that hate God love death. And, you know, I know that in Massachusetts there are a few pastors that I know of out there that are godly pastors that are raised up by God, but they're very few, out there. That's a hardcore satanic state out there, like New York, like New York City. It's an evil, evil state. And so would you lead us in a prayer, and then the folks all across the country, listen, people, you need to do this. Jesus prayed imprecatory prayers. The King David did it all the time. When Jesus prayed the imprecatory, he preached the imprecatory prayer, okay? And so would you lead us, and the people out there agree with him, agree that like New York and Massachusetts, that God would bring his wrath down, that he would deliver, John, pray that those that love death for the babies, all of those that love death for the babies, God would deliver that same death upon their own heads. That God would deliver that, and it wouldn't have to happen but once, and all of a sudden you'd have one big change in the legislature, wouldn't you?
9: Well, Pastor Ernie, I want to alert you that this is already in process, because this crazy state of Massachusetts wants to pass a law where they can accelerate Muslims into the government. They want to put Muslims into all levels of the government.
6: I know, this is what they call the...
9: That's their own destruction.
6: The Red-Green Alliance, yeah.
9: Yeah. But the Muslims are only going to join up with the Reds for so long until they're in charge, and then they'll wipe them out. But they're promoting their own destruction in that state by advancing the Muslims to take over the various parts of the government.
6: Both sides feel, John, that they're going, when the time is right, once they've vanquished their enemies, the Christians and the Jews, then that both sides feel that they will turn on the other and then destroy that enemy.
9: Yeah. Yes.
6: And see, but you know what? It's God that's on the throne. And it's God, and they will, we've seen examples of that, okay, throughout Scripture, where God has turned them on each other. And so, in fact, there's several places in Scripture where it talks about that, where they turned upon each other. So, anyhow, go ahead and pray. This is, folks... agree with John in this. This is an imprecatory prayer. If those out there realize that Christians are praying to their God, you know, that we're for real, it's going to put the fear of God in them. We'd rather have them repent instead of burning in hell. But if they're not going to, we'd rather have God remove them. So go ahead, John.
9: Yes. Yes. Heavenly Father, we're before you in the awesome name of the Lord Jesus Christ. And Lord, we're specifically bringing the state of Massachusetts before you. Lord, they are promoting, or they have promoted, it's law, the killing of an innocent baby in the womb right up to birth, Lord. And they acted like it was a festival when they did it, Lord. Lord, we're asking now that you deal with the state of Massachusetts, these politicians, Lord, to break them of this, Lord, to bring them down to their knees for what they have done, Lord. This is not light. This is an abomination to you. You warn in your word about this, Lord. The state of Massachusetts, Lord, appears to need some sort of judgment for you to wake it up, starting with the governor, Lord, that they would be woken to what they have done and brought down to their knees, humbled, Lord. And then I pray the godly people there would bring the truth to them while they're down on their knees, Lord. And, Lord, they also want to advance the Muslims, but they want to pass a law where they can advance the Muslims into the government of Massachusetts, Lord. And we bring this all before you in the awesome name of the Lord Jesus Christ. Amen.
6: Thanks, Jim. Amen. You know, I wanted to say, too, folks out there in Massachusetts, in Minneapolis, we're on that radio station there, and we're one of the very few that are bringing the truth out there with boldness. We're telling those, and we know that they don't like to hear what we're saying, and I can understand why, but we're there on that station, and they're getting the truth out. But we won't be there long, because unless, let me say it that way, we get more response. I'm going to have to, between now and October 1st, we have to see an increase for the support there at that station in Massachusetts. Now, believe me, the Democrats out there, they don't want us there. They don't want to hear what we have to say, believe me. But folks out there in Massachusetts, those Christians, we know there are some good, solid, God-fearing Christian men and women there. We need to hear from you. We really need to hear from you between now and October 1st. And so, in pledges and letters or whatever, if you want to keep us on, we need to hear. And so, well, that's all I got to say for that. We got to get right into the message. Go ahead, John.
9: Barney, isn't it sad when you go back into history and you look at Massachusetts? It was one of the most godly states in the nation.
6: Yeah, it was.
9: Isn't that sad? I mean, the very heart of the abolitionist movement, you could say, was in Massachusetts. And then you had great evangelists there, like D.L. Moody. And George Whitefield, he's buried in Massachusetts. And now look at it.
6: I know. It's the enemy, the devil was working. It was all the process that we see. Everything is winding down, and all of this is pointing towards the soon coming of our Lord. And, I mean, it's... And the point of it is, it's, and that's why we keep telling people, now is the time, now is the time. Place of crowns in heaven. Run to this battle. Run out there. Run and vanquish the enemy. And so, we're going to get into the message tonight, John. The title of the message this week was Why the World Hates Israel. Why the World Hates Israel. Now, we started out with the Noahic or the Abrahamic covenant, but then we went into Deuteronomy chapter 28 and we looked at all the blessings that Israel would receive if they just obeyed God. And then we looked at all the cursings that they have endured over the years because of their disobedience. And we look at it nowadays, we see people that I've known and people have been around who used to be very pro-Israel, now all of a sudden they're turning on Israel. People that were professing Christians, like Tucker Carlson, for one, Greg Reese, Candace Owens, Mike Adams, Alex Jones, all these people that I've known in the media for years, all of a sudden have become very, very anti-Israel. And anyhow, isn't that another sign of the Lord's imminent return? So... When
9: we put this in the big picture, Pastor Ernie, Israel is a nation again. Jerusalem's the capital again. It's been out of being a nation, was destroyed by the Romans about 1900 years ago, and they're back. They speak Hebrew, which had been an extinct language for 1700 years. Now it is back again. They're speaking Hebrew. And we see these wars lining up there. The Bible tells us there's going to be wars right till the end. and we see the Jews there. There's a segment that's really alive. They want to rebuild the temple. And, you know, unfortunately, they want to bring back the law of Moses. They don't understand yet that Jesus Christ is their Messiah. But that'll happen. We know the Bible tells us that all Israel shall be saved, and God shall send a Savior out of Zion, and all Israel shall be saved. So that's coming, Pastor Ernie. But the things you're talking about, yeah, there has to be a huge shift into the world as we get closer to the tribulation period towards sin, Pastor Ernie.
6: Well, when he says all of Israel,
9: like the days of Noah.
6: Yeah. When he says all of Israel, he's talking about all of true Israel. Okay. You know, the Lord Jesus speaks of the seed of Abraham, and then he speaks of the sons of Abraham. The Apostle Paul also does. The seed of Abraham is Jewry, you know, those that are by flesh, the Jews. But the sons of Abraham, well, I'll tell you what, let's start here tonight in Zechariah chapter 13. Read verses 8 and 9. Zechariah chapter 13, read verses 8 and 9. And we'll take a look at those that get saved.
9: Okay. Zechariah chapter 13, verses 8 and 9. And it shall come to pass that in all the land, saith the Lord, two parts thereof shall be cut off and die, but the third shall be left therein. And I will bring the third part through the fire, and will refine them as silver is refined, and will try them as gold is tried. And they shall call on my name, and I will hear them and say, it is my people. And they shall say, the Lord is my God.
6: Now, these are the sons of Abraham that also that Paul talked about. And when Jesus referred to those, all of those that my Father has given me, okay? And that also includes the church. Now, so let's take a look at here as we see the final siege of Israel. This takes place during the end of the last part of the tribulation period. Behold, the day of the Lord cometh, and thy spoil shall be divided in the midst. We're in chapter 14 of thee. And I will gather all nations against Jerusalem to battle, and the city shall be taken, and the houses rifled, and the women ravished, and half the city shall be go forth into captivity, and the residue of the people shall not be cut off from thy city. So we look in the future, America too will turn against Israel. Now, all of these things, why is that? Because this is what God had his curse on Israel because of her disobedience. But then he tells you that he brings her to repentance, not for their good, not for their glory, but for his own glory does he bring them to repentance, okay? And so now he's talking about here, this is at the end times, the end of the tribulation, where the Lord is the second coming, when he comes back. And here, go ahead and pick it up in read verse 3 and 4.
9: Then shall the Lord go forth and fight against those nations as when he fought in the day of battle. And his feet shall stand in that day upon the Mount of Olives, which is before Jerusalem on the east. And the Mount of Olives shall cleave in the midst thereof, towards the east and towards the west. And there shall be a very great valley, and half the mountain shall move towards the north, and half of it towards the south.
6: You know, God does things the same way all the time, doesn't he? How did he divide the Red Sea, towards the north and the south? Verse 4.
9: You're right.
6: Now, you know, under the Mount of Olives, there's a great fault. They've known this for years. And here, the Mount splitting is going to result from it's going to be a global earthquake that's going to take place around, you know how we know that? Turn to Revelation 16, verse 18 and 19. Or never mind, I will. Revelation 16. And starting with verse 17. And the seventh angel poured out the veil into the air, and there came a great voice out of the temple of heaven from the throne, saying, "It is done." And there were voices and thunderers. And these pages are so thin. And lightnings, and there was a great earthquake, such as was not since men were upon the earth, so mighty an earthquake and so great. And the great city was divided into three parts. And so we're talking about here, we're seeing, now this was Babylon that he was referring to, but here, this is at the Mount of Olives. And so there's going to be an earthquake. It's going to split the valley to the north and to the south. And then he says this, that you shall flee to the valley of the mountains, for the valley of the mountains shall reach into Azazel. You shall flee like you fled before the earthquake in the days of Uzziah, the king of Judah, and the Lord my God shall come in the same with thee. Now, that's interesting because, John, that earthquake was 300 years earlier, and here's 300 years later. In fact, if we go over to Amos, Amos in chapter 1, it talks about here. Now, the words of Amos, who were among the herdmen of Decao, which he saw concerning Israel in the days of Uzziah, the king of Judah, and in the days of Jeroboam, the son of Jehoshaphat, or Jehosh, rather, king of Israel, 2 years before the earthquake. And so that earthquake was so great that 300 years later, they're still talking about it. And then go ahead and, well, when he splits it to the Mount of Olives, the Lord Jesus is going to return back to the exact place where he stood when he left there, huh?
9: Yeah, correct, Pastor Ernie. Now, I'd like to, can I add just something in here?
6: Sure.
9: You're right. Now, we look at the scriptures literally, right?
6: Yeah.
9: This is the literal second coming of Jesus Christ, and it tells us that he's going to stand on the Mount of Olives. In fact, Acts chapter 1, verse 11, tells an angel told the apostles there that the Lord was going to return exactly like he left. You know?
6: Yeah.
9: So that's literal. But what about those with replacement theology, Pastor Ernie? How do they explain this?
6: Well, it's going to be pretty hard because they say that the church is now Israel.
9: Exactly. And, yeah,

mountains and to reach into Israel. And before the earthquake in the days of Uzziah, we just read that. And it came to pass in that day, the light shall not be clear nor dark, but in one day which shall be known to the Lord, no day nor night, but it shall come to pass that in the evening it shall be light. Now here's the verse. And it shall be in that day that living water shall go forth from Jerusalem, half towards the former sea and half towards them, towards the hinder sea. And in the summer and in winter it shall be. That's what was spoken of in Ezekiel 47, verses 1 through 12. If we go over there, after he brought me again, this is Isaiah or Ezekiel 47, verse 1. Behold, waters issued forth from under the threshold of the house, eastward from the forefront, and the house stood toward the east, and the waters came down from under the right side, and the house at the side, on the south side of the altar. Then brought me out of the way, and the gate northward, and let me about the same way without into other gate. By the way he looketh eastward, and behold, there ran out waters on the right side. And when the man had the line in his hand went forth eastward, he measured 1,000 cubits and brought me through the waters, and the waters were to the ankles. And I'm going to stop there because we're up against a break, but we'll be back right after this.

0: All right, Carl Klein made that song when Randy was on trial. And, John, I'll never forget that what took place on that day when they stormed Ruby Ridge, when the federal marshals came out there. I was on the radio in the afternoon at that time, and there were people up on the side of the mountain. They called in live to my program on the air, and they were given a play-by-play description of everything that was taking place right there. And so what happened was Bo Greitz was there, and I'm having one of my senior moments. The was highly decorated.
1: Yeah, that cop from Arizona.
0: I had, and he was on my program so many times with me, and I'm having one of my senior moments. But they were there. They went to negotiate with the federal marshals. And so while they're talking to the federal marshals, because Randy's supporters lined up, a bunch of them lined up, you know, they killed Vicky. She was standing in the doorway, and that cowardly Ron, what is his name, Hiroshima, that son of a gun, he sniped her. He was also there at Waco. He shot her right there in the head while she was holding her baby.
1: Horimuti.
0: Yeah.
1: Wasn't it George?
0: Yeah.
1: Horimuti?
0: Yeah. What a coward. What a coward that guy was. And then they shot little Sammy. They shot his arm off at the elbow. And, and Sammy was small for his age, but he was, I think, 12 years old. And, first they shot his dog. What cowardly, see. And what happened, John, is while they were there, they were telling us that there was a helicopter and it had a big container of airplane fuel. It was going to dump on his cabin and burn Randy and the two girls and Randy's hired hand out. And here, while we're talking, while we're on the air, a guy goes up to the federal marshal in charge, and he says, there's a guy back in Cleveland on the radio. He's telling the whole country what's going on here, blow by blow. And so the guy in charge said, pull that back, push that out, stand down. Only because we were on the air telling people what was happening. Now, I knew Randy, and he told me exactly what would happen afterwards, and how that took so much out of him. That whole thing was a setup. Now, the reason we're talking about this is because if the Democrats get back in, you saw what happened after Joe Biden. If Joe Biden had managed to get in for a second term, I'm going to tell you, all pro-lifers would be in jail. The homeschooler, all homeschooling would be shut down. They would shut down. They would start shutting down churches. They would have KGB agents in all the churches there, folks. That's what will happen if the Democrats get back in charge this time. And they will get in charge if we have stupid and if we have apathetic, pathetic, professing Christians. That'll happen. And you know what? And if that happens, they deserve it. If they don't stand up and fight, if there's no honor, no integrity there, they deserve it. But anyhow, folks, this is why I just played that song. I hadn't played it in a long, long time there. So anyhow, just to let you know. Now, with that, I want to read. I'll tell you what I'm going to do. John, a lot of people like to talk to you sometimes. So we're going to open the phone lines early tonight. And we'll take calls. And so folks who want to talk to John, so I know that a lot of people think that you don't have too many people talking to you or want to talk to you. only kidding, folks. Listen. All right, you ready for Wayne Root? Does the GOP really want to win midterms? Do we really want to save America? Are we ready to fight? Fight? Then remember these five words. National security emergency for elections. Does the GOP want to win midterms? Do you understand Democrats will cheat like never before to win the midterms? Boy, he's right. Oh, by the way, I should give the phone number, right? The phone number is 216-901-0933. 216-901-0933. Do you understand what happens if we lose the midterms? First, Trump's presidency, for all intents and purposes, is over. He becomes a lame duck president. The MAGA agenda is dead. Nothing will pass for the next 2 years. Nothing. Zip, zap, nada. Worse, in 2 years, Trump is never on the ballot again. When Democrats controlling the House leading into the 2028 presidential election, therefore nothing will be achieved for the next 2 years. We will look like a do-nothing party. We will have zero momentum heading into the 2028 election. And Republicans will be, as usual, take the wrong message from the midterm loss and go back to being a moderate party that stands for nothing and run a safe, cautious, traditional campaign. Just like before Trump, when we usually lost, the GOP lost presidential elections, they lost the House, they lost it in the Senate by being moderate and standing for nothing and running boring, uninspiring candidates who stood for nothing and playing by the rules. That's a losing-losing game plan every time. At that point, if we lose the 2028, the nation of finished America will be gone forever. Democrats will open the borders and invite the whole world again, and four new Democrats with U.S. Senate seats, with Washington, D.C., Puerto Rico added, as states pack the Supreme Court, kill the U.S. Senate, filibuster censors, silence all the opposition to the radical agenda. Again, triple weaponize government against Republicans and rig the 2030 census by counting tens of millions of illegal aliens. Okay, I'm going to stop right there and take some calls. Let's go out to Parma and take David. David, you're in the air.
2: Hi, Pastor Ernie and John.
0: Hey, David. Hello.
2: God bless you, gentlemen.
0: Thank you.
2: I do have a question for John McTernan. I mean, he's a somebody.
0: Yeah, he is.
2: John, you, in the past you had done some work, particularly ministering to Muslims, and even using your computer as a means to evangelize them. I would like to hear a little more about that. Have you been doing that lately, or tell us a little more how that went? And, you know, I think you could give us all some great ideas.
0: Boy, you're not kidding. Wow. Go ahead, John.
3: Wow. Pastor Ernie, look at the timing of this.
0: I know. Let him know.
3: Yes, this is real exciting what's happening. Your timing of this question, it's almost like, did Pastor Ernie set you up? It's amazing.
2: No, not at all.
3: I know that. I'm just making a joke. I just completed a brochure that's titled Islam and Promise of Eternal Life. Now, I have a vast background in being involved with the Muslims. I spent thousands of hours there. I know the Quran pretty well, the Hadiths. And the Lord put it on my heart to show the Muslims that they have no assurance of eternal life. No. No matter what they do. Even Mohammed said he didn't have assurance. It was up to Allah. And so what I did then was I showed how we have assurance of eternal life through Jesus Christ, and I explained the gospel. Now, this, I sent it to contacts in Iran, in India, in all of East Africa, and it's going viral, absolutely viral. We're having imams coming to the Lord, all sorts of numbers of Muslims coming to the Lord. The Christians want it, because it gives them a grounding in how to address the Muslims. Because most of us have no idea how to do that. But the way you do it is the fact that they have no assurance of eternal life. Now, in the brochure, I give points in the Quran and the Hadiths proving that. And then you give them the assurance of eternal life through the Bible or a testimony. And this is going absolutely like wildfire now through Africa and South Asia. So it's coming here also. In fact, Pastor Ernie and myself talked about this before the show, about sort of advertising the brochure like I am now with you, and then giving contact information with me so you can download it or write me to get some hard copies, and I'll send it to you.
2: Okay. I would like to get your email or what have you.
3: Yeah, the email, and I'll give it at the end of the show also, is MCT for McTernan, MCT911@AOL.com. And then on it, of course, give me your name and mailing address. And I send you about four of them, probably six, to get started. And if you like more, then we can interact. But I'm so excited about this because it gives every believer in Jesus Christ a tool with the Muslims. You don't have to debate them about anything other than they don't have assurance of eternal life, no matter what they say. They're going to be in terror on the day of judgment. And we have absolute assurance of eternal life through the promises of the Word of God, what Jesus Christ accomplished on the cross. We have assurance of eternal life. They have no assurance.
0: Tell her about the lady who was there for her treatment, the Muslim woman.
3: Oh, yeah, yeah. This happened Monday, this week, just Monday. I gave away the brochures at my church, and someone has a kidney dialysis. So Monday, he was having a treatment, and there was a woman there also having a treatment, and they began to talk, and she said that she was a Muslim. So he had the brochure, and he gave it to her, and she read it right there. She confessed Christ as her Savior. She said she's desperate for this information because the Quran, there's no hope in the Quran. She confessed Christ. She said she's taking it home, and she's going to have her husband read it, and because she wants him to have eternal life through Jesus Christ also. That just happened this Monday.
2: Well, praise the Lord.
0: Amen. Thanks, Dad. We kind of have to move on because we have all the callers, so let me... So thanks for calling. Yeah, God bless.
3: That was an amazing... You the too. Timing of your call was amazing.
0: Yeah, absolutely. All right. You know, John, Lord's willing, I think I'm going to be preaching on Woke 2. The communists are saying they're going to bring us, they're going to hit us hard with Woke 2, that there's going to be war games. We'll talk about that later. Let's go to Mike in Cleveland.
4: Yes, John, I just had a quick question for you. John, if you were Trump, how would you handle this fighting between Canada and the United States about tariffs? And I'll take my answer off the air. Thank you very much.
3: Yeah, that's a very interesting question. Canada has really, for quite a while, I'm going to say abused the tariff situation in their favor. And you can't really blame Canada if America's not going to stand up for its own workers and its own economy. That's our responsibility, not Canada's. So Trump is holding their feet to the fire. And if they're not going to come around to sensible tariffs, then their industries, many of their industries are going to be destroyed. Which apparently it is. I mean, there are many in Canada, many politicians in Canada that are pleading with their prime minister to stop this, to work out a deal. Just, I think it was yesterday, he's turning to the European Union. In other words, he's doubled down. He's doubled downing, and he's going to look to the European Union for trade, not the United States, and he's also deeply in bed with communist China. So Canada is in trouble. It's in big trouble. They they're the hard left, they're the woke, they're the New World Order, and they rather deal with the European Union than the United States. And also, they just passed a law in Canada where, Pastor Ernie, did you pick up on that, where they can't use certain Bible verses? Like Romans 1 about homosexuality, that's right. Against the law now in Canada?
0: Yeah, I know. And they're going communist now. Alberta wants to break away. Alberta wants to break away. Now, Southern Alberta actually want to become the 51st state. Others just want to break away from Canada to become their own nation for this reason, because this guy is a communist to the bone. And so here, you know, when Trump offered them, let me just read you this article real quick. Did Canada just sign its own economic death warrant? Canadian Prime Minister, WEF Global, Mark Carney, has been a disaster for Canada since he entered office. There were many critics who believed the Trudeau regime could not be topped in terms of self-destructive behavior. But one could easily argue that Carney is far more dangerous even and more devious. This week, Canadian government abandoned its nearly finalized trade deal with the U.S. In the final hours of talks, leaving many analysis, and many Canadians were bewildered. According to the U.S. Trade Representative James Greer and related reports on the negotiations, the U.S. offered a significant tariff reductions that would have given Canada preferential treatment relative to other major explorers. Here, the offer included reductions of tariff from steel from 50% to 25%, reduction in Canadian autos from 25% to 15%, a removal of a 10% tariff on Canadian borders and cooperation, on numerous other measures representing the best deal offered in comparison to any other country which relies heavily on U.S. markets. Carney abruptly ordered negotiators to walk away, claiming the deal was not good enough, and declared further retaliation against the U.S. Let me tell you what's going to happen there. The Canadian people are going to be hurting so bad because they have, right now, I think it's 78% of their trade comes from the United States. And so the Canadian people are going to be, they're not going to put up with this, I don't think. They're more like Americans in the ways as they've had freedom. This guy, he's got to go. But here's what I would do, John, on these tariffs, because these things get way out of hand. I would have, they've always have import or export taxes. And the market really should handle competition on the product. If your product is a good product, people will be willing to pay for that quality. I know that you say, well, if there's no tariffs at all, China, like how Japan used to just float our country and put a lot of, but Japan went from being known for having the cheapest products, the products that the lowest quality to very high quality, especially where it comes to cars and that. But what do you think? Do you think it should be on merit and on the free market?
3: Well, Pastor Ernie, here's the problem. You know, in China and other countries, some of their market is slave labor.
0: I know.
3: Not all of it, but some of it. And you take the same thing going on in these Southeast Asian countries, and we can't compete with them. That's what they did, what Detroit did. You remember, I don't know how many years ago it was, but they built the factories right on the other side of the border, and they were building their cars there, remember?
0: Yeah.
3: And because the labor, their labor is like, I don't know, exaggerate, but it's like 10% of what our labor costs are. So that's what they did. So, you know, we can't compete with all the world in certain areas because of the way our workers, what they're paid, which is great. I'm happy for that. So that's the problem, Pastor Ernie.
0: Well, you know, the thing of it is, I don't know if I would trade with a nation that has slave labor, unless they can...
3: Well, you're absolutely right. You're absolutely right, but you know, what can we say? The world is doing it.
0: Yeah. I hear you. All righty. Does that answer your question, Mike?
4: Yes, thank you very much.
0: All righty. Phone lines are open at 216-901-0933. 216-901-0933. President Trump draws a hard line on Sharia law in America. We have one system. See, we need a strong president. We need a strong president. He did not hedge when Glenn Beck put the question to him directly. Would he support federal action to stop Sharia law from taking root as a competing legal authority inside the United States? His answer was emphatic. During Wednesday's interview, President Trump said America is governed, is governed by one legal system and rejected the idea that any separate religious or code should be allowed to displace it. Very simple. And we really, I mean, we have the communists on one side and the Muslims on the other. And America really needs to wake up, John. What do you think?
3: You're absolutely right, Pastor Ernie. I mean, the protections that we have in our system are not there in Sharia law. And they can run a whole, they can run whole economy and everything else separate from the main America.
0: Well,
3: so you can't have it. You just can't. I mean, all sorts, you know, and people lose protections there with under Sharia law. Especially women. My goodness, Pastor Ernie, every woman in America should be screaming and hollering, no, no, no, Sharia law.
0: Yeah, but here's the ones that are defending. You know that the Muslims now have taken over the Girl Scouts. The Girl Scouts, many, many now chapters of Girl Scouts are completely 100% Islam now, and they wear burqas. And they do the whole shooting match, the Islamic shooting match. So let's go to Lynn. Lynn, you're in the air.
5: Oh, hi, Pastor Ernie and John.
3: Hello.
0: Hey Lynn. Lynn, we're coming up to a break, so you can hang on until after, but go ahead.
5: Yes, I wanted to ask John a question about the Bible.
3: Okay.
5: John, I wanted to know if there are different degrees of hell.
3: That's very interesting. Right now, I'll say yes. Like the angels that fell, they're put in a special hell called Tartarus. However, in the end, there's one lake of fire, and that's where it's I guess you'd say even. Everything there is, it's just called the Lake of Fire. And that's right after Revelation chapter 20, at the end, the great white throne judgment. And those whose names are not written in the Lamb's Book of Life are placed into the Lake of Fire, which is called the Second Death.
0: The Lord did say that, therefore, your punishment will be the greater. So there are different degrees of punishment. I guess there's one degree, you know, temperature in the Lake of Fire. But there's different degrees of punishment for sure, and so I believe those that kill the babies, just like we saw God bring the worst punishment on them in Israel. Hang tight, we'll be back right after this. We're up against a hard break, but you can stay there, Lynn. We'll be right back with more.

0: Josh Booth back with Bill Bullington. And hey, Bill, I seem to hear a lot about taxes when it comes to investing.
1: Well, a lot of people pay an awful lot of attention to taxes, and oftentimes it hurts their investment performance. How you're invested is just as important as how much in taxes you're going to pay, and you shouldn't let one outweigh the other.
0: So really, you should just have a balanced approach.
1: Balance is key. Everybody has a certain personality type. They've got a certain risk tolerance. Most people don't even know what it is until they sit down with someone like me and show them what different portfolios would return and what kind of risk they're taking. You need to match that up with your personality as closely as you possibly can. Otherwise, you're going to be too uncomfortable and you have a tendency to abandon your plans.
0: And there's really no one-size-fits-all plan.
1: No, I've never seen two people that were identical when it came to their investment profile. It just hasn't happened yet.
0: So what should people do?
1: Give me a call or go to my website, bullingtoncapital.com. Either way, the phone number is 330-664-0700, and that website again is bullingtoncapital.com.
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4: We must, through many tribulations, enter the kingdom of God.
5: And so many have had a large order of those tribulations. But coming up today here on A New Beginning, Pastor Greg Laurie brings us some biblical perspective.
4: We cannot live a trouble-free life, but God makes all the difference, because then you realize when hardship comes, there is still a loving Heavenly Father who will allow these things to be used for His glory. This is

0: Why does God save us? Is it because we go to church? Because we treat people well? Because we're faithful to Him? Welcome to Through the Bible. In this study, our teacher, Dr. J. Vernon McGee, takes us to the Old Testament book of Exodus chapter 2, beginning in verse 21, where we're going to see how God prepares to redeem Israel and discover why He redeems us as well. I'm Steve Schwetz, and I'm so glad that you've joined us on the Bible Bus for this great study in God's Word. As you find your seat and get comfortable, let's hear from a few of our fellow travelers, this time listening and studying with us in Spanish. Martha from Spain tells us, I want to thank you for the work you're doing. I learned about you through a YouVersion plan studying the book of James. Now I've downloaded the app on my phone, and I'm following the daily study of Revelation. I've also started listening to the Genesis study. Thank you so much. God bless you abundantly. Jorge in Guatemala shares this. Since I accepted Christ as my Savior, I have sought to delve deeply into the Bible. But ever since I began traveling on the Bible Bus in February 2024, I've been having such wonderful experiences, especially when I discover, on the one hand, how glorious the Bible is when explained well, as you do, and on the other hand, how little I knew before. I bless this precious ministry in a very special way and ask God that more and more people will join this excellent program every day. Now from a listener in the U.S. who didn't leave a name, we hear this. This is an excellent teaching program that leads me to love my Lord and Savior Jesus Christ more and more and provides me with tools to, as the Word says, be prepared when asked about the reason for my faith in the gospel and the content of the Bible from Genesis to Revelation. I thank God that I have known you for more than 30 years and that it has been a solid foundation of sound doctrine. Well, praise God. Praise God that He's using His Word to change lives in Spanish in more than 250 languages around the globe as well. So to join our world prayer team as we pray for listeners like these, sign up right from our app or go to ttb.org. And let's pray now. Lord, thank You that You redeemed Israel in the time of Moses and that You still redeem us now. We know that nothing we do makes us worthy of Your salvation. It's only by Your grace and mercy extended to us in Jesus. And so in His name we pray. Amen. Turn to Exodus 2 as we go through the Bible with Dr. J. Vernon McGee.
1: Now we come to the second chapter of the book of Exodus, and we put in today at verse 21. Hope you have your Bible and you'll turn there. We'll begin in just a moment. I hope you have our notes and outlines, which we'll send to you. Now, we left off last time here in Exodus with this man Moses. We divided his life into three different parts. He lived to be 120, and there are three 40-year periods. The first 40 years he spent in the court of Pharaoh. We saw that last time, and Stephen said he was learned in all the wisdom of the Egyptians. It is the belief of some that this man Moses actually led a campaign up into Ethiopia. He was a man of tremendous ability, of course, and one that was trained in all the wisdom of the Egyptians, which meant that he knew a great deal about engineering. Look at the pyramids, and look at the great temples that were built and the great palaces that were built in that day. And the chemistry was terrific. They really knew a great deal about chemistry, the paints they used, the embalming fluid. And they were a literary people. They had a great library. And Moses was learned in that wisdom, but that did not equip him to serve God. So God put him out on the backside of the desert in Midian. And there you will recall that he met the daughter of the priest of Midian. In fact, the matter is, the man had several daughters, and Moses married one of these women. And there's always been a question relative to Moses' marital state. I personally feel like that's one of the things that Moses more or less passes over. I'm sure he must have loved his wife, but the record that we have doesn't reveal a very wonderful relationship at all. I would presume that it was not the best in the world. Here is this man now that's down in the land of Midian on the backside of the desert, getting his BD degree, backside of the desert degree, and there God was training him to deliver his people. We are told, though, in verse 21, and Moses was content to dwell with the man, that is the priest there in Midian, and he gave Moses Zipporah, his daughter. And Zipporah means sparrow. She must have been a little thing. And she bare him a son, and he called his name Gershom. For he said, I've been a stranger in a strange land. Came to pass in process of time that the king of Egypt died, and the children of Israel sighed by reason of the bondage. And they cried, and their cry came up unto God by reason of the bondage. And God heard their groaning. And God remembered his covenant with Abraham, with Isaac, and with Jacob. And God looked upon the children of Israel, and God had respect unto them. Now God is going to come down and deliver the children of Israel now. And Moses has been trained to be that deliverer. Now the question, of course, arises, why did God do this? Now if you have any notion that the reason God did this was because of the superior ability of these people, then I think you'd be entirely wrong. And God did not come down to deliver him because he said, my, these children of Israel are so superior to the Egyptians, and they've been true to me, they've not gone into idolatry, and they've served me faithfully, and they are a lovely people. May I say to you that God never said that, because it wouldn't have been true. These people were not faithful to God. They did not serve him. They did go into idolatry. And you'll recall when they got out into the wilderness, they couldn't wait to make a golden calf. Just as soon as Moses got out of sight, why, Aaron started making the golden calf for them. They had gone into idolatry. They were away from God. They were in slavery. Now, why would God come down and deliver them? Because they're in a helpless, hopeless position. They are in the position where, unless somebody will intervene on their behalf, they're through, they're sunk. Or, using the common colloquialism of the day, they've gone down the tube. They are not even savable. They cannot be salvaged, it would look like, at this particular juncture. Well, then why did God come down? Well, he tells us here two reasons. God says, I heard their groaning. The thing that appealed to God was their desperate condition, their hopeless condition. That's what appealed to God. And he saw that, and for that reason, it appealed to him. And then the second reason is, he says here that he remembered his covenant with Abraham, Isaac, and Jacob. God says, I made a covenant with Abraham that I'd bring his offspring after the 400 years, I'd bring them back into the land. God says, I intend to keep my covenant. What I say I'll do, I will do. And God confirmed that covenant with Isaac and then again with Jacob. Now, these are the two reasons that God came down and delivered these people. It was their desperate, hopeless condition. It was that which appealed to the heart of God. And the second thing is, God had made a covenant with Abraham, Isaac, and Jacob. Now, why do you think God has redeemed you? That is, if you are redeemed. Why do you think God has redeemed me? Well, same reason. God found nothing in us that called forth his salvation. He makes it very clear that when he saves us, it's not because any merit is in us at all. Actually, it's without a cause. That is the thing that Paul says in Romans, the 3rd chapter, verse 24. Let me read verse 23. For all have sinned and come short of the glory of God, being justified freely. And that word freely means without a cause. It's the same word our Lord used when he said they hated me without a cause. Now, you and I are justified without a cause. That is, there's no reason in us. God didn't look at us and say, my, you know, you're Protestant and you're lovely and you're superior and I'm going to redeem you. Fact of the matter is, it's the reverse of that. God saw us in the darkness of sin and ignorance. He saw us hopelessly lost, and we were not able to save ourselves. And so we're told here, being justified without a cause by his grace through the redemption that's in Christ Jesus. And God saves us by grace. Actually, he doesn't save us by love. He loved us, but love didn't save us. Love provided a Savior. God so loved that he gave his only begotten Son. God so loved the world that he gave his only begotten Son, that you and I might have a redemption. And we are saved, therefore, without a cause, by his grace, through the redemption that's in Christ Jesus. That's the basis on which God saves us today. And I hope none of you listening in have any notion that God found anything in you that was worthy of salvation. Now, I think that a great many people think that, well, God did save me as a sinner, but he saw what a lovely person I would become. Did you know that you never become a lovely person? I hate to say that, but you don't become a lovely person. There's no good in that old nature. Paul says, I know within my flesh there dwelleth no good thing. Now, will you believe God that there's no good in you at all? My friend, there's nothing in you that's good. Oh, I know that hurts a great many people. That's a shoe that really pinches, isn't it? To think that God didn't find any good in us and there's never going to be any good in us. And that's the reason you and I have to have a new nature. That's the reason for that, because friends, you and I just can't produce anything good. He found nothing in us, nothing whatsoever. And he never expected that that old nature to ever produce anything good. In fact, he's eventually going to get rid of it. We need a new nature. And that is the thing that caused God to come down and deliver these people. There was no good in them, no good at all. He redeemed them because he heard their cry. And God saw our desperate condition and saved us. And then God had a covenant. I mentioned it a moment ago in that most familiar verse, John 3:16. Long before I came into the world, God the Father so loved the world that he gave his only begotten Son. And the Son agreed to come and die, and the Father agreed to save any that would trust Jesus. And he didn't wait for me to get here to talk it over with Vernon McGee and say, now look here, boy, what do you think about this plan? If it pleases you, I'll go through with it. God didn't do that. God says, and I want to be brutally frank with you, God says, here it is. Take it or leave it. This is my salvation that I offer you. He made a covenant. And anyone that'll trust Christ, he'll save them. A little Scotch lady who had worked hard, taken in washings years ago, sent a boy away to the university. And he came home for vacation, and that was in the days when the university was going modern and liberal. And so when he came, why, he had a few doubts, and he was a little arrogant, you know, but he didn't really want his mother to know too much. But one morning, she was fixing his breakfast, and she's telling about how wonderful God was to save her, and she knew she was saved. And this young fella just couldn't take any more of it. So he said, look, Mama, you don't seem to realize how really small you are in this universe and that you really don't amount to very much. Then he gave her quite a lecture on astronomy, how big the universe was and how little she was. And he said, why, if you lost your soul, God wouldn't miss it at all. It wouldn't amount to anything. Well, she didn't say anything. She just kept waiting on the boy till finally she got everything on the table. Then she sat down and she said, I've been thinking over, son, what you said. You were right. My little soul doesn't amount to much. And if I lose it, I wouldn't lose much. And God wouldn't lose much. But says, you know, if he doesn't save me, he's going to lose more than I would lose. The boy says, what do you mean? Well, she said, he promised that if I would trust Jesus, He'd save me. And he'll lose his word. He'll break his word. He'll lose his reputation and his character if he doesn't make good. You're right. I don't lose much, but he's going to lose a great deal. And friends, God's not going to lose a great deal. God's going to make good. And that's the thing that he's saying. Not that the children of Israel are attractive, but he is saying that he's come down now to redeem them because he has heard their cry and that appealed to him. There's nothing lovely that appealed in those people. And there's nothing lovely in us that causes him to save us. And he did make a covenant with Abraham, Isaac, and Jacob. And God has agreed to save any that'll trust Jesus because it was on that condition that he came to this earth to die. God so loved. And it's that love provided a redemption. And God doesn't save by love. He saves by grace. Now, grace is love in action. It's easy to sit on the sidelines and talk about loving. God didn't do that. God's demonstrated his love to us today. Now, will you notice the last verse? And God looked upon the children of Israel, and God had respect unto them. Now, we come to the third chapter of the book of Exodus. Now, in the third chapter, we have this very arresting story of the burning bush. It's the call of Moses, and the second 40 years in Midian now comes to an end. And this burning bush is the turning point, of course. Now, let me begin reading at verse 1. Now, this is chapter 3 of Exodus. Have you ever noticed the great chapter 3s of the Bible? I've often wanted to run a series on the great third chapters of the Bible. But there's so many things I've never been able to get around to preach on that are in the Word of God. Genesis 3, John 3, Romans 3, and here is Exodus 3, and it's the burning bush. Now, will you notice? Now, Moses kept the flock of Jethro, his father-in-law, the priest of Midian, and he led the flock to the backside of the desert, and came to the mountain of God, even to Horeb. And the angel of the Lord appeared unto him in a flame of fire out of the midst of a bush. And he looked, and behold, the bush burned with fire, and the bush was not consumed. Now that bush has always, frankly, been considered a picture of the nation Israel. They've been in the fire of persecution from the very beginning. Here they are in it right now, down in the land of Egypt. And down through the centuries, that's been their experience. They've been in the fire, but like that burning bush, they've never been consumed. And isn't that interesting? Other great nations that have never gone through the fire as they have already disappeared. By the way, when was the last time you saw a Midianite? He's down in the land of Midian. Have you seen the flag of Midian? Do you know anything about the government of Midian? I must confess that I know nothing about this. It's gone. It's disappeared, friends. But the burning bush is certainly typical of these people. Now will you notice? And the angel of the Lord appeared unto him in a flame of fire out of the midst of a bush. And here, the angel of the Lord, in my book, in the Old Testament, is none other than the pre-incarnate Christ. Now, I'm not even prepared to debate that. There are certain convictions that I've come to in my ministry that I just don't go back and debate them anymore. I'm not prepared to debate whether 2 + 2 = 4. They told me that at school. I accepted it. Been working on that supposition now for over half a century, and it's worked out all right. So if you don't think 2 + 2 = 4, you go to somebody else to argue it, and don't come to me, because to me, 2 + 2 = 4. And the angel of the Lord in the Old Testament is the pre-incarnate Christ. Now, if you haven't come to that point, then I'm not prepared to argue with you, although I think I could give you my argument. But the important thing is to get the great message that is here. Now, will you notice? And behold, the bush burned with fire, and the bush was not consumed. And Moses said, I will now turn aside and see this great sight, why the bush is not burned. And when the Lord saw that he turned aside to see, God called unto him out of the midst of the bush. I thought it was the angel. It was. Well, didn't the angel call? Yes. Well, then why does it say God called? Because it's the Lord Jesus, friends, and he's God. And he said, Moses, Moses. And he said, here am I. And he said, draw not nigh hither. Put off thy shoes from off thy feet, for the place whereon thou standest is holy ground. Here is a man brought up in the court of Pharaoh, trained in the culture and civilization of that day, and it was a great one. He has spent now 40 years in the wilderness, and he's had a great training out there, but you know he doesn't know enough to take off his shoes? Doesn't know enough to do that. How many people today, they are learned in the wisdom of this world, but they are so ignorant of God, so ignorant of his word, and now he has to be rebuked and told to take off his shoes. Take off your shoes, for the place whereon thou standest is holy ground. God now is teaching him a great lesson that has to do with the holiness of God. Moreover, he said, I am the God of thy father, the God of Abraham, the God of Isaac, and the God of Jacob. And Moses hid his face, for he was afraid to look upon God. Now, when we say that he could look upon God, he could look upon the revelation of God. The Lord Jesus, when he came to this earth, actually was veiled in human flesh. It can still be said, no man hath seen God at any time. The only begotten Son in the bosom of the Father, he hath exegeted him. He's led him out in the open, where now you can know God. And the only way you can know him, of course, is through the Lord Jesus Christ. Now we read, and the Lord said, I have surely seen the affliction of my people which are in Egypt, and I have heard their cry by reason of their taskmasters, for I know their sorrows, and I am come down to deliver them out of the hand of the Egyptians and to bring them up out of that land into a good land, a large, unto a land flowing with milk and honey. God, when he redeems, he does not only redeem from something, but always unto something. We have been saved from sin unto heaven and unto holiness also. Until next time, may God richly bless you, my beloved.
0: 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And when you're in touch, would you tell us how you listen to Through the Bible? However you hop aboard the Bible bus, you know we love to hear it. That small bit of information is also a big help to us as we follow God's lead in taking His whole word to His whole world. So thanks in advance. I'm Steve Schwetz, and I'll meet you back here next time as together we go through the Bible.

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1: Josh Booth back with Bill Bullington. And hey, Bill, I seem to hear a lot about taxes when it comes to investing.
2: Well, a lot of people pay an awful lot of attention to taxes, and oftentimes it hurts their investment performance. 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
0: Old Testament and New Testament, discovering God's great redemption story. 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
4: William Booth, the founder of the Salvation Army, was unable to attend the organization's annual conference one year due to illness. He sent a telegram containing the message he intended to deliver to the workers. When the telegram arrived, it

0: grotesque baboon, a third-rate country lawyer, a coarse, vulgar jokester, a dictator, an ape, a buffoon, and others. The Illinois State Register, which was the paper of his own state, labeled Lincoln, quote, the craftiest and most dishonest politician that ever disgraced an office in America. I'm holding back from saying something right there. Mr. Lincoln handled that with great, great maturity. In fact, he had four ways of responding to such criticism. First, and most often, he simply ignored it if it was what he called petty. And most of it was. Second, he answered back only when it was important and would make a difference. Third, he formed the habit of sitting down and writing lengthy letters of refutation, venting his anger and emotions, and then tearing them up. Never mailed them. Or fourth, he always looked on the brighter side of life and kept a good sense of humor. Grace under pressure. One of my favorite characters down through the years has been Sir Winston Churchill. He not only handled criticism with class, he invited it. In fact, he personally engaged himself in self-criticism every night of the Second World War. Says his biographer Stephen Hayward, every night, said Churchill, I try myself by court-martial to see if I have done anything effective during the day. I don't mean just pawing the ground. Anyone can go through the motions, but something really effective. One of his closest confidants later said, he always took criticisms very, very meekly. One could say exactly what one liked in the way of criticism. He wanted the full critical value from his subordinates. He added, I cannot recall a single minister, serving officer, or civil servant who was removed from his office because he stood up to Churchill and told him that he thought his policy and proposals were wrong. The courageous Prime Minister of Great Britain made it a consistent habit never to overrule the service chiefs of staff, even when he strenuously disagreed with their decisions. Grace under pressure. One of the most eloquent examples of this would be King David when Absalom took over the throne. His father, David, was forced to abdicate the throne because Absalom stole the hearts of the people through his deceptive means. Absalom came to the throne and David didn't want to kill or fight with his own son, so he simply left it in his hands and went away along with his mighty men. While David was escaping, he was walking in an area recorded for us in 2 Samuel 16 where there appeared on the scene some fool named Shimei. And you haven't met a snotty man until you have met Shimei. 2 Samuel 16, beginning at verse 5 down through verse 14, you can turn some other time. We read, he cursed continually as he came. He threw stones at David and at the servants of King David, saying as he threw them, get out, you man of bloodshed, you worthless fellow. If you could read it in the Hebrew, it wouldn't read worthless fellow, but I'm going to leave that for another time. Now, how did David respond to this nut who is throwing stones at him and screaming at him with these put downs? Well, before I tell you David's response, let me tell you Abishai's response. He asked David, may I go over there and cut off his head? I love that line. I love it. Had I been David, Shimei wouldn't have known his head was off until he sneezed. I mean, it would be one quick slice and it would be over. But David, grace under pressure. He said, "Let him alone. Let him curse. Perhaps the Lord will look on my affliction and return good to me instead of his cursing this day." Grace under pressure. One of my seminary colleagues has written several books, and I came across his wise words recently. God gives us over to such bruisings because they are part of the process to make us what he intends us to be. The hurting makes us sweeter, more mellow. We learn to let go of what we want. It makes us calm and strong. And then he adds, I think he must have smiled when he wrote it, "Our Lord was nailed to the cross, so you can count on being nailed to the wall." Grace under pressure. Being attacked lately, accused, unfairly criticized, verbally, brutally assaulted, perhaps by somebody who doesn't even know what he's talking about. It's tough to take that without swinging back with a verbal weapon in return. I think part of the reason the Lord is keeping us in the book of Job is to learn how to respond under such situations. There is no finer example of grace under pressure than this man whose book bears his name. Job has been, he suffered the loss of bankruptcy, the death of his 10 children. That's grieved him. The attacks of his friends who were once close to him, and the disease that ravaged him on top of all that, with the fever and the swelling and the sleepless nights and the dreadful days. And you rarely see Job losing it. If anything, at his worst, he simply says to the Lord, "I am at a loss to know what's happening or why. What is being said isn't true, and what you're doing, I cannot explain, but all I can do is trust you." And he does it page after page after page after page. From chapter 3 to chapter 41, it happens over and over and over again. They run in cycles. Trouble is like that, isn't it? The first cycle is over. Eliphaz, Bildad, and Zophar swung at him and often hit him. The second cycle is over. Eliphaz, Bildad, Zophar once again took him on. He answered each one, usually with great wisdom. Now we're back to the third cycle. And we're not surprised to read that old name again, Eliphaz the Temanite, responded. He makes three accusations against Job in chapter 22. Verses 1 to 11, you're a sinner. Verses 12 to 20, you have hidden your sin, so you're a hypocrite. Verse 21 to the end of the chapter, chapter 22, verse 30, you're in need of repentance. You're a sinner, you're a hypocrite, you need to repent. You're a sinner, you're a hypocrite, you need to repent. That's what he says in chapter 22. I mean, the gall it took for him to stand there and say that to a man who is literally fevered with these boils that are all over him and racked with grief over the loss of his family and his home and his business. But he says it straight, verse 5 of chapter 22. Eliphaz accuses, "Is not your wickedness great and your iniquities without end?" Why would he say that? Look at the condition you're in. Nobody loses everything, including family and business and home and health, without being guilty of sin. You must be a terrible sinner in light of all that you've lost. Correct observation, he's lost everything. Wrong conclusion, it wasn't because he was sinful. But Job doesn't answer. Remember, this is grace under pressure. Is not your wickedness great, your iniquities without end? You have taken pledges of your brothers without cause and stripped men naked. He's got a vivid imagination. Job never did that, but he's accusing him of it. So it's a false accusation. To the weary you have given no water to drink, and from the hungry you have withheld bread. Job never did that, but he's accusing him of it. Job sits in silence and takes it. Verse 9, you have sent widows away empty, and the strength of the orphans has been crushed. Wrong again. Never did that. Falsely accused. Job says nothing. Therefore, as a result of your wrongdoing, Job, snares surround you, and sudden dread terrifies you. Darkness so that you cannot see, and abundance of water covers you. He's speaking poetically. You have gotten the full reaction of the living God who can't stand sinfulness like you have been modeling. Because you are sinful, you are going through such things. Job's character was so pure before all of the trouble started that the devil picked him out as the one he wanted to pick on. And the Lord allowed it, knowing that Job's character would be able to withstand it. The antithesis is true. The opposite of what he's being accused of. The critic didn't know his facts. And by the way, how could he have known them? He hasn't even been on the scene. He only showed up after the sickness occurred. Let me add a word about habitual critics. They never get their facts straight. Habitual critics have a great imagination. They only need a little bit to go on, and then they can build a whole case. Because they have the gift of criticism, let's say. That's their calling. Their calling is to make you miserable, and they put together a mass of facts, but they can't prove them, just as Eliphaz could not prove these. But he's there, nevertheless, accusing. Even, let me say this too, even though they weren't true, they were hard to hear. Even though what is being said against you cannot be proven, it's hard for you to sit there and take it and to know that other people are listening in, and he is no doubt, or she is no doubt, telling them as well. To make matters worse, he steps into that next realm. You are a hypocrite. You have hidden your sins. He invites Job to look back. Is not God in the height of heaven? Look also at the distant stars, how high they are. First he says, look up. Look up, Job. You say, what does God know? Can he judge through the thick darkness? Clouds are a hiding place for him so that he cannot see. He walks on the vault of heaven. Will you keep to the ancient path which wicked men have trod? Look back now, Job. Look back and see what other men have done. You're doing just what they have done. They were snatched away before their time, whose foundations were washed away by a river. They said to God, depart from us, and what can the Almighty do to them? That's what you're doing, Job. So Eliphaz is telling him off. Tough criticism. It's hard enough to be told you're a sinner, but to be told on top of that that you're a hypocrite, it's a low blow. It's hard to show grace under pressure at a time like that. Warren Wiersbe writes, a hypocrite is not a person who fails to reach his desired spiritual goals. All of us fail in one way or another. A hypocrite is a person who doesn't even try to reach any goals, but he makes people think he has. His profession and his practice never meet. The old Puritan preacher Stephen Charnock once said, it is a sad thing to be Christians at a supper, heathens in our shops, and devils in our closets. No question about it. Hypocrisy is an awful thing. Jesus was death on it. In Jesus' day, he took on nothing harder than he took on hypocrisy. One of the major reasons the Sermon on the Mount was preached was because of the hypocrisy of the Pharisees. Our God despises hypocrisy. But the fact is, Job is not guilty of it. He's hiding nothing. By now, Job's confessed everything. I mean, have you ever hurt so badly that you went back and went over every step of your life and the pain continued and then you went back and you manufactured things? Well, maybe I did this, maybe I did that. And you rehearse in your mind before the Lord, if I was doing this or if I was guilty of that, you go there in hopes that somehow there might be a relief. Job's done all of that. In fact, he's recorded a number of times when he's brought his life before the Lord. This is a wonderful man being treated like a piece of trash. Well, Eliphaz decides he needs to preach an evangelistic sermon to Job, and maybe he will get saved. And so in verses 21 to 30, he delivers an excellent evangelistic sermon. Only problem, Job's already saved. As Harry Ironside used to say, there are two things you can't save, seats and saints. And Job's a saint. He's already in the family. He doesn't need the message, but I've done that, preached the wrong message to a great audience, and I've suffered for it as well. Look at verse 21. Yield now and be at peace with him. Thereby good will come to you. Please receive instruction from God's mouth and establish his words in your heart. He has done that. If you return to the Almighty, he doesn't need to. You will be restored if you remove unrighteousness far from your tent. He's already done that. And place your gold in the dust. Verse 25, then the Almighty will be your gold and choice silver to you. Then you will delight in the Almighty and lift up your face to God. He's going on and on and on with this message. And Job just patiently sits there. You do that sometime when I preach. I understand. I have to do that sometime when I hear other people preach. And they're maybe preaching a message that doesn't necessarily apply. Job has a message being delivered. It's a great message, but he doesn't need it. He doesn't need it. He's probably walking as close to the Lord as he has ever walked in his life. Problem is, he can hardly move because of his pain. And Eliphaz has interpreted that incorrectly. But he demonstrates grace under pressure. Interesting, in these 30 verses, not once does Job interrupt. Let me ask you a hard question. Would you have sat there and let all that be said without interrupting? I mean, wouldn't you at least a time or two say, wait a minute, before you go any further. Prove that. Where are my witnesses? Or where are your witnesses that say I'm guilty of that? Prove it. And he doesn't do that. Grace under pressure. Job, by the way, in chapter 23 and 24, never once answers Eliphaz. He talks to and about the Lord, but he doesn't once address Eliphaz. I think that's pretty significant. After all, Eliphaz is not going to justify him. The Lord will.
1: There's freedom in those words, isn't there? When you know the truth, you don't have to answer every accusation. You don't have to win every argument. You can let it go on by and trust the Lord to be your defender. That's grace under pressure. Chuck Swindoll will have more to say on Insight for Living. He titled today's message, How to Handle Criticism with Class. It's number 12 in a 22-part collection of messages. To access these recordings on Chuck's study in the book of Job, just go to insight.org/series. Or you can find them on the Insight for Living mobile app. Insight for Living is pleased to provide companion resources for every study that Chuck presents, and this biographical series on Job is no different. For instance, Chuck wrote a practical book that pairs naturally with his study. His book is titled Finding God When the World's on Fire. You know, suffering has a way of stripping away every answer we thought we had. It challenges tidy theology. It makes us second-guess our confident prayers. Suffering tests the assumption that following the rules means we're spared from heartache. Well, Job discovered something better than easy answers. He discovered a God who shows up in the dark, and so can you. Chuck Swindoll's book, Finding God When the World's on Fire, is an honest, Bible-based companion for anyone whose faith is being tested by real life, by loss, by illness, by uncertainty, by a world that refuses to settle down. Chuck doesn't pretend the hard things aren't hard. 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This is one of the last times we'll mention this featured resource. 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
10: News this hour at Town Hall. I'm Bob Agnew in Washington. Oil prices are on the way up. owing to renewed hostilities between the U.S. and Iran. Brent crude topped $90 a barrel after the first fighting between the two countries in a month. A U.S. attack on Iranian rocket launchers site in the Strait of Hormuz sent prices up more than 3%. Treasury Secretary Scott Bessent, meanwhile, says the administration plans to impose sanctions on another bank this week as part of its effort to clamp down on Iran-related transactions.
11: Secretary Bessent spoke ahead of Group of 20 meetings in Asheville, North Carolina. He'll be lobbying his counterparts in the world's major and developing economies to participate in the economic isolation of Iran. He says this is going to be financial violence if we have to. We are showing people that we know who you are, you know who you are, and this has got to stop. Rich Thomason, Washington.
10: The Iran war has seen U.S. consumers paying more at the gas pump than they ever have for a month of August. AAA says prices topped $4 a gallon every day in August for the first time ever. Meanwhile, the price of oil continues to rise and stock values are falling.
12: I'm Damian Troisi, and this is Markets in a Minute. Stocks fell in morning trading on Wall Street Monday. The S&P 500 index fell 0.5%. The Dow fell 360 points or 0.7%. The NASDAQ composite fell 0.4%.
10: That is Damian Troisi reporting. And in the Grand Canyon, state and federal officials wrapping up their efforts to locate about 15 people missing after a major flash flood. Paige Kaczynski is with the National Weather Service.
13: Anytime we're in our monsoon season, we're going to be dealing with, you know, tricky weather patterns. And so dealing with areas that are in canyons.
10: The National Weather Service in Flagstaff, Arizona says more rain is in the forecast for the canyon. More from townhall.com.
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0: our current residence, but it's far from our eternal home. When Jesus ascended into heaven, he promised that he was going to prepare a place for those who put their faith in him. And today on Pathway to Victory, Dr. Robert Jeffress teaches from a wonderful passage in Revelation chapter 21 that describes the glories of heaven. But first, let's take a moment to hear some important ministry updates.
1: Thanks, David, and welcome again to Pathway to Victory. The revelation of Jesus Christ given to John is filled with strange imagery that symbolizes warfare and desolation. But none of these unfamiliar pictures should eclipse the bottom line in Revelation. This is a book that unveils the glory and majesty of Jesus Christ, and this is the forecast of his coming reign. It's a story of triumph and joy. Well, from the beginning of August until now, we've been walking through the book of Revelation together. And by now, I hope you've requested two very helpful resources that I've written for you. The deadline for making your request is today. First, I've written a booklet called The Major Characters of the End Times. If you love biblical prophecy as I believe you do, then this one belongs in your collection. As you read my book, I've identified 15 characters in biblical prophecy. It's the perfect tool to have alongside my book on Revelation because it'll help you understand the key figures in the end times, and it's printed in a large font, making this booklet readable and easy to understand. And it's my gift to you when you follow the simple instructions at ptv.org. Second, and when you include a much-needed gift to support the ministry of Pathway to Victory, I'll also include my best-selling book on Revelation called Final Conquest. We'll share more information about these two resources later in the program. But right now, I'm going to describe one of the most colorful depictions of heaven in the entire Bible. I titled today's message, What Will Heaven Be Like?
2: One writer has said, every joy we experience here on earth, including the joy of reunion with family or friends, is only an inkling, only a whisper of the true and unending joy that awaits us. Every spectacular sight we view in this world, whether it be the Grand Canyon, Niagara Falls, or Lake Victoria, those sights are only pencil sketches of the full color rendition that will be a part of the new heaven and the new earth. Today, we're going to look at the new heaven and the new earth that God has prepared for us as we answer the question, what is heaven like? If you have your Bibles, turn to Revelation chapter 21. Look at verse 1. And I saw a new heaven and a new earth, for the first heaven and the first earth passed away, and there is no longer any sea. The second feature of John's revelation was the center of that new heaven and new earth, and that was a literal city, the New Jerusalem. Look in verses 2-4 at the characteristics of this new city. John says, and I saw the holy city, New Jerusalem, coming down out of heaven from God, made ready as a bride adorned for her husband. Now, it's important to note, whenever we talk about heaven in the Bible, we have to determine which heaven God is talking about. You say, what do you mean, which heaven? Well, the word heaven is used four specific ways in the Bible. The first heaven is the atmosphere. It's the air we breathe. It's where the birds and the airplanes fly. That's the first heaven. In the Bible, the second heaven is outer space, where the sun, the moons, the planets, the galaxies are. The third heaven in the Bible is where God is right now. It's the residing place of God. It's where you and I and our loved ones go if we're Christians when we die. Where is that third heaven? I have no idea, nor does anyone else. But here's the mistake many Christians make. They think that that third heaven, wherever God is going to be our eternal dwelling place. I'm going to be home with the Lord. I'm going to live up there someplace. No, the Bible says that's only a temporary place for us. When we die, we go up wherever God is to be with him. We're aware, we're awake, we're conscious, But that

0: only a temporary place. The final heaven, the fourth heaven, is the new heaven and new earth that have yet to be created. And it's going to be mainly centered right here on this earth. This earth is going to be our final dwelling place. Now, that blows most people's minds, the idea that we're not going to be up there, but we're going to be down here. But listen carefully to the promises of Scripture. The Bible is very clear what our ultimate destination is. In Psalm 37, verse 9, the psalmist says, "They that wait upon the Lord shall inherit the what? The earth." Verse 11, "But the meek shall inherit the earth." Jesus said it, blessed, Matthew 5:5, "Blessed are the meek, for they shall inherit the earth." God is going to restore this world to the way it was in Eden, to its Edenic state, and we are made to dwell here forever and ever. Notice in verse 3, John says, "And I heard a loud voice from the throne saying, 'Behold, the tabernacle of God is among men, and God will dwell among them, and they shall be his people, and God himself will be among them.'" John says, "I saw this new heaven and new earth coming, and I saw the new Jerusalem coming down out of heaven to earth." Listen, our ultimate destiny is not for us to go up there somewhere where God is. John says, "Instead, I saw the tabernacle of God coming down so God could dwell here with men." You and I weren't created for up there. We're created for down here. I think of Dr. Criswell's words about that. He said, "If I thought I was going to be sentenced to some planet 100 million miles away that I know nothing about, I couldn't get excited about that. I love this world. I'm created for this world. I love everything about this world except the sin and the sadness and the tears and the death, and that will be gone forever." And that's exactly what John says in verse 4, "And God will wipe away every tear from their eyes, and there shall no longer be any death. There shall no longer be any mourning or crying or pain, for the first things will have passed away." That's what John saw. He saw a new heaven and a new earth, and he saw the new Jerusalem coming down out of heaven to earth. This city, the new Jerusalem, will be the centerpiece of the new heaven and the new earth. Notice the architect of this city. He identifies himself in verse 5 of Revelation 21. "And he who sits on the throne said, 'Behold, I am making all things new.' And he said, 'Write, for these words are faithful and true.'" Apparently, John was so overwhelmed by what he was seeing, he forgot to keep writing. The Lord says, "Keep on writing, because everything you're seeing is faithful and true." "Then he said to me, 'It is done. I am the Alpha and Omega, the beginning and the end. I will give to the one who thirsts from the spring of the water of life without cost.'" Who is it that is the builder of this new city? He said, "I am the Alpha and Omega." That's the same description Jesus used of himself in Revelation 1:8. Alpha, the first letter of the Greek alphabet. Omega, the last. "I am the beginning and the end. I am all in all." What I want you to see is Jesus Christ, the Son of God, is the one who designs and builds this new city. You see, when Jesus left this world after his resurrection, he went into heaven, and he went back to heaven for two reasons. Right now, Jesus is doing two things for your benefit. First of all, he is praying for you. He is interceding to God, his Father, on your behalf and my behalf. Hebrews 7:25 says he lives to make intercession for us forever. But the only thing he's doing is not praying. He's doing something else as well. He's building a new home for you. Jesus is the architect of this new city called the New Jerusalem. And I guess it's good that he was a carpenter. He knows how to build things. He's just going to come in handy in this new heaven and this new earth. Who are going to be the inhabitants of this city, the New Jerusalem? Let's look and see how God answers that question in verse 7. "He who overcomes will inherit these things. and I will be his God, and he will be my son. The only people who are going to have a place in this New Jerusalem are those who are overcomers. The term overcomers is used by John to refer to all believers, all true believers in Christ. But notice who will not be a part of the kingdom of God. Don't let anybody tell you that everybody's going to heaven. Everybody is not going to be in heaven. And in verse 8, John explains who's not going to be there. But for the cowardly and unbelieving and abominable and murderers and immoral persons and sorcerers and idolaters and all liars, their part will be in the lake that burns with fire and brimstone, which is the second death. Wait a minute, Pastor, are you saying if anyone has done any of these things, he can't go to heaven? Well, if that's true, then nobody's going to be in heaven. Because all of us are guilty of one of these sins, at least. If not in deed, in mind, and heart. And Jesus says that's the same thing as committing these sins. To want to commit these sins. No, this passage is not saying that if you've ever done one of these things, you can't be saved. Listen to me, I don't care what sin you've committed, how long you've committed it, how deep the stain of your sin, if you have trusted in the blood of Jesus Christ to cleanse you, to forgive you, you are saved and secure forever. You have a place in heaven. That is the gospel of Jesus Christ. There is no sin you can commit for which you cannot be forgiven. But if you've truly repented of that sin, if you've truly asked for God's forgiveness from that sin, you are not going to go back and regularly practice that sin. No one who practices these sins has a place in the kingdom of God. That is what John is saying here. We've looked at the inhabitants of the city. Let's look at the description of the city. Verse 9. Then one of the seven angels who had the seven bowls full of the seven last plagues came and spoke with me, saying, "Come up here, and I will show you the bride, the wife of the Lamb." And John says, "The angel carried me away in the spirit to a great and high mountain and showed me the holy city, Jerusalem, coming down out of heaven from God." Look at verse 11. Having the glory of God, her brilliance was like a very costly stone, as a stone of crystal clear jasper. The word translated jasper could be any number of stones. Most people think it's a diamond. And what John is communicating here, and we'll see it over and over again in this chapter, is this city is going to be flooded with light. It's going to be absolutely filled with light. That is the chief characteristic of this new city, the New Jerusalem. Now look at verse 12. And it had a great and high wall. The New Jerusalem is going to have a great and high wall with 12 gates. And at the gates, 12 angels. And names were written on them, which are the names of the 12 tribes of the son of Israel. And not only that, look at verse 14. And the wall of the city had 12 foundation stones, and on them were the 12 names of the apostles of the Lamb. Now look at verse 15. To me, this is the most fascinating part of all of this. The one who spoke with me had a gold measuring rod to measure the city and its gates and its wall. Have you ever worried that heaven's not going to be big enough to accommodate everybody? How could it be big enough to accommodate everybody? Well, maybe not that many people are going to be there. That's one answer. But there's another answer too. This city, which is only a part of the new heaven and new earth, is going to be bigger than we can possibly imagine. The angel has the measuring rod. Look at this, verse 16. And the city is laid out as a square, and its length is as great as its width. And the angel measured the city with the rod, and it's 1,500 miles, its length and its width and height are equal. 1,500 miles by 1,500 miles by 1,500 miles. Now let's forget the height for a moment and just look at the square mileage here, length and width. 1,500 miles times 1,500 miles would mean that this city has a surface area of over 2 million square miles. Now, to put that in perspective for you, New York City, that little island of Manhattan, that has about 9 million people in it is a puny 305 square miles. Here you have a city that is 2 million square miles. That means if you took the New Jerusalem, just the surface of it, and plopped it down in the middle of the United States, its borders would go from Canada to Mexico. Its borders would go from the Appalachian Mountains to California. That is one big city. But remember, it's not just a square, it's a cube. Not only is it 1,500 miles by 1,500 miles in height, it is also 1,500 miles. You know how big that is? The average story on a skyscraper is 12 feet high. That means this city, if it is 1,500 miles high, it means it would be over 660,000 stories. Each story having more than 2 million square feet. That blows the mind. Now, I know what some of you are thinking. Well, surely he has to be speaking symbolically. We're not to take that literally, are we? Look at verse 17. And the angel measured its walls 72 yards, which probably refers to the thickness, according to human measurements, which are also angelic measurements. That drives a stake in the idea this is symbolic. John is saying the angels use the same measurements that human beings do. This is one big city. Now look at verse 18. The material of the wall was jasper, and the city was pure gold like clear glass. And the foundation stones of the city were adorned with every kind of precious stone. And then you find a listing of all of those stones, names that we cannot pronounce. But what they communicate to us is heaven is going to be a spectrum of beautiful colors. It's going to be more gorgeous, more beautiful than anything you can possibly imagine. John says, I saw a new heaven, a new earth. I saw a new city, the New Jerusalem. There's one final thing he talks about, a new relationship with God. Look at verse 22. And I saw there was no temple in the city, for the Lord God, the Almighty, and the Lamb were its temple. There'll be no church buildings. There'll be no temples. In the Old Testament, the temple, earlier the tabernacle, was a place to offer sacrifices to reconcile man to God. That will no longer be needed. Man will be in perfect relationship with God. And look at verse 23. And the city has no need of the sun or of the moon to shine on it, for the glory of God has illumined it, and its lamp is the Lamb. The nations will walk by its light, and the kings of the earth will bring their glory into it. In the daytime, for there will be no night there. Its gates will never be closed, and they will bring the glory and the honor of the nations into it. And nothing unclean, no one who practices abomination and lying shall ever come into the city, but only those whose names are written in the Lamb's book of life. There'll be no night there. We love that song. Our choir sings, No More Night. That's the New Jerusalem that God has planned for us. You know, of all of the characteristics of this new city, of the new heaven and new earth, I think perhaps the one that hits home for most of us is that promise in verse 4. And there shall no longer be any death. There shall no longer be any mourning or crying or pain. For the first things will have passed away. You know, when I was younger, I did a lot of funeral services with Dr. Criswell. And I remember so well when he would talk about this verse. He would say, the promise, there shall no longer be any death. What would that promise mean to somebody who had never stood over the open grave of their husband or wife or one of their children? What would that promise mean? There shall no longer be any mourning. What would that mean to somebody who never had to say goodbye for the person they loved most in this world? There shall no longer be any tears. What would that mean for somebody who had never suffered a tremendous hurt in their life? There shall no longer be any pain. What could that promise possibly mean to somebody whose shoulders had not buckled under the pressure, the heartache of this world? Every problem we have in this life, every problem you're facing today, will only increase your appreciation of that new heaven and that new earth one day. You know, it's interesting, the Bible never belittles or diminishes the reality of the suffering you may be experiencing right now. But the Bible adds one word to it: temporary. What you're experiencing now is not your eternal future. The Bible says one day God's going to wipe it all away. There'll be no longer any death or mourning or crying or pain, for the first things have passed away. You know, one of the mistakes we make when we think about eternity is we separate eternity from our existence here on earth. We think that when we die and when we go to either heaven or hell, somehow we magically become other people. No, when we die, it's not somebody else who goes to heaven or hell. It is we who go to heaven or hell. Heaven or hell is just a continuum of the life we begin living here on earth. Randy Alcorn says it well when he says, "Earth leads directly into heaven, just as it leads directly into hell. Life here on earth is a running start into one place or the other. Heaven and hell are both retroactive to earth. The best of earth is a glimpse of heaven. The worst part of earth is a glimpse of hell. Earth is the in-between world, touched both by heaven and hell, affording a choice for us between the two." I hope this picture of your eternal destiny motivates you to follow Jesus Christ with all your heart. Earlier, you heard me mention a booklet I've written for you. And because the deadline for making your request is today, I'm suggesting that you get in touch with us right away to ask for a copy of The Major Characters of the End Times. This is a full-color resource that identifies 15 prominent characters in biblical prophecy. And each one plays a role in the end times drama. And there's no cost or obligation when you follow the simple instructions at ptv.org. Let me conclude today by sharing an uplifting comment from one of your fellow listeners. Karen said to me, "Pastor, while flipping through stations, there was a moment that I heard you say something that made me stop and listen. 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
1: 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That's P.O. Box 223-609, Dallas, Texas, 75222. I'm David J. Mullins. Jesus clearly stated, "I am the way and the truth and the life. No one comes to the Father except through me." Yet Christians are being typecast as hateful and intolerant for teaching this exclusive claim of Christ. 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The Apostle Paul sailed these waters, walked these streets, and the church was never the same.
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9: With SRN News, I'm Bob Agnew in Washington. President Trump's border czar says federal agents are continuing to remove people in the country illegally. We get an update from correspondent Laura Winters.
10: Tom Homan extremely engaged in removing illegal aliens who walked right into our country during the Biden-Harris administration. Homan telling CNN's State of the Union program that members of the agency will go where we need to go to arrest and deport illegals. Homan saying President Trump is the president of the U.S. because he promised to enforce immigration law, and that's exactly what we're doing. We're sending a message to the world. The borders are no longer open. You can't come here for a free pass and expect to stay forever. Laura Winters reporting.
9: Michigan Democratic Senate nominee Abdullah Sayed says he has no plans to campaign with left-wing streamer Hassan Piker after a slew of Democrat lawmakers criticized Piker for his remarks on American Jews supporting Israel. Political analyst Matthew Continetti says the increased scrutiny of the left-wing streamer exposed his alleged hypocrisy.
11: Piker is very wealthy. He's perhaps the only person I know to wear Cartier and bring Louis Vuitton while extolling the virtues of Cuba's communist dictatorship. And I think the more scrutiny is applied to him, more...
9: New federal aid could soon be available to students looking to get training for careers in a number of different fields.
12: Colleges around the country are seeking approval for a new federal grant program called Workforce Pell. This would help students pay for short-term job training for careers as truck drivers, electrical line workers, welders, and more. Pell grants have for decades helped low- and moderate-income students attend college. Workforce Pell would extend that aid to some programs as short as 8 weeks. The federal government began accepting applications in July and has already approved several.
9: That is Marcelo Sanchez, and this is SRN News.
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6: Alrighty, we're back. You know, John, I think what you'll find the answer to that question in Matthew chapter 23, where the Lord's dealing with the scribes and the Pharisees, the religious leaders there.
7: Okay. Yeah, he did say that.
6: Are you there? Are you there, Lynn?
8: Yes, I'm listening.
6: Okay, because it seems like you're fading in and out. Okay. You'll find the answer to that in Matthew chapter 23, where he's talking to the religious leaders, and he tells them because they knew better because of that, because they purposely were leading people to the gates of hell, then their damnation, in fact, he uses the word, their damnation will be the greater. So.
8: Damnation will be the greater.
6: Yep. Let me read here. Woe unto you, scribes and Pharisees, you hypocrites, for you devour widows' houses and for a pretense make long prayer. Therefore, you will receive the greater damnation. Okay. So he goes on now. That's a stronger word than condemnation. Okay. Condemnation means you've been condemned. The damnation means sentence being carried out. So, there you go.
8: And that's Matthew chapter 23, verse what?
6: Verses 14.
8: Verse 14.
6: Well, actually, he gives you six woes in there.
8: In verse 14?
6: No, in the entire chapter there.
8: Okay.
6: But listen, one woe is more than you need. And when you get six woes, you're in more trouble than you know.
8: That's right. Oh, wow, great. I really appreciate it, and I appreciate John also, and thank you so much to both of you.
6: Well, we thank you, and God bless you for taking the time to call us.
8: Yes, absolutely. Well, have a blessed one.
6: You too. Thank you.
8: Thank you. Bye-bye.
6: Bye-bye. Sounds like a sweet lady, John.
7: Oh, yeah.
6: 216-901-0933. We're getting some good calls tonight here. And so here, let me pick it up where I left off over there. Because this Wayne Root, he's got a hold on something here. He knows what he's talking about. Now, Republicans will never win again. So the upcoming midterms are the whole ball of wax, the whole enchilada, the whole kitchen sink, the whole kit and caboodle, everything including the future of America, the future of our children, the future of the middle class, the future of capitalism is riding upon these midterms. This means we have to play rough and tough. That means we have to throw caution to the wind. Democrats don't play by the rules. They play anything goes. That makes us, and they make up the rules. It's time for President Trump and the GOP to make up rules. So what's the game plan? President Trump needs to declare a national security emergency for elections. I totally agree. What do you think, John?
7: Well, Pastor Ernie, it may be. We got to see how this plays out. There are many things that have changed since the last election. For example, here in Texas, we gained five seats that are going to, unless they're stolen, they're going to be Democrat, a Republican. Same in Florida and many of the other southern states. So there's a good chance of gaining numbers of House seats. And then the Senate, the Democrats seem to be committing suicide. And like for Trump now, he's using the postal office to block these mass,
6: Yeah, but that crazy federal judge has put a block on that. She's going against the U.S. Supreme Court.
7: Hopefully that'll be settled in the court before the election. That they have to, and that's one. That's another thing, Pastor Ernie. That should be done immediately. A new type of guidelines for handling these lower court. They're like tyrants. They're activists, and they can wreak havoc. And we, quite frankly, I think we had enough of that, Pastor Ernie.
6: They need to be removed.
7: But they can only be removed by impeachment. But they somehow can maybe be censored. They can be like furloughed for like instead of being put in prison, they can't sit on the bench for like 6 months. There has to be something done so they can't act like this.
6: Absolutely. All right, the phone lines are open. I saw that some people. Go ahead. I'm sorry.
7: Yeah, that one judge. In was it the district court there in D.C. where they were going to file charges, impeachment charges against her, and she immediately reversed the what she was doing.
6: Yeah.
7: Are you aware of that?
6: Yeah, I am.
7: Yeah,
6: and that's what it takes.
7: Probably what's needed. The House should be, because even if they're not removed from office, you expose them for what they are. It's like a trial where all the information will come out about them.
6: Absolutely. All right, let's go to Scott. Scott, you're in the air.
9: Yep. Hey, Pastor, just want to make a couple comments and I'll hang up. First of all, that one caller that just called about asked you about the different degrees of hell.
6: Mm-hmm.
9: I had a friend of mine who's a pastor. He's passed away now, but he used to tell me, he said, you know, there's only one thing that I need to know about hell. You know what that is?
6: You don't want to go there, right?
10: Right.
9: Not going there.
6: Yeah.
9: It should be irrelevant to the Christian. Also, I wanted to, correct me if I'm wrong here, because I don't want to cast aspersions falsely here. There's a lot of, all the hoopla concerning the passing of Dolly Parton. I personally was not that big of a fan, but that's neither here nor there. They asked her one time, and she came on and said she was basically, I call it, she was pro-death. Did you know that?
6: No, I didn't know that. And she...
9: I heard her say that. And I just wanted to say this, if that's true. You can sing all the Christian bluegrass and Amazing Grace and song, and you can sing all that all you want. If you're pro-death, I really seriously question, or I have doubts about you being a born-again Christian or you being a saved person, because you cannot be, and this is for anybody that's listening, if you go out to 50 states and half of Canada or halfway around the world on the internet, you cannot be pro-death and a Christian.
6: I totally agree.
9: It's incompatible.
6: Right.
9: Okay, so that goes for anybody. All right, thank you very much.
6: You're welcome. I totally agree. You can't do that. Now, I never heard her say that. If I'd heard her say that, I would never, ever listen to her, okay? Because as far as I'm concerned, if you're pro-death, you're the lowest of the lowest, okay? Again, remember, what God brought the harshest punishment on a people, the harshest, he brought him, he reduced them to cannibalism, to eating each other because of being, for killing their children. So, all righty.
7: Pastor Ernie, that's the same thing with the First Lady. She wrote that book, and they put her on tour with it, and I heard my own ears how it's her body, it's a woman's body, and they can do what they want with it. She was hardcore pro-abortion.
6: I know, that's why I don't have any use for her at all.
7: Right. No use. I don't want to see her. I don't want to hear from that woman. Why did she have to write a book and say that, Pastor Ernie? Keep her mouth shut.
6: Here's my opinion on that. My opinion on that, it's the same thing with, remember, George W. Bush, his wife and his two daughters.
7: Yeah, his wife, yes.
6: Okay,
7: yes.
6: My opinion is they're told by their so-called advisors, look, this will help get some Democrat votes, because some of these Democrats will say, well, at least the wife is pro-diff and the daughters. I have a feeling that that's the reason. I mean, look, John, could you live at home if your wife was pro-death? Could you live at home with her?
7: It would be real difficult, Pastor Ernie. I mean, really difficult. Very difficult. It'd be almost impossible, especially if they were hardcore. Forget it.
6: Absolutely. There you go. It would. You can never. I can't be around a pro.
7: Just listen to what you said there about the Republicans. Do you ever hear of a Democrat, any of them, the Democrats, their wives, they're the presidents, do you ever hear them writing a book or coming out and saying that she's pro-life?
6: No.
7: Right. It's the Republicans.
6: Yeah, well, I think that's part of their strategy. I could not possibly ever live with a pro-death woman. Couldn't do it. They're unclean. Read Jeremiah chapter 2, verse 43. They're unclean. So, all righty. Let's take Debbie. Debbie, you're in the air.
10: Hello, pastors. How are you tonight?
6: We're okay. How are you, Debbie?
10: I'm hurting, but I'll get past it. Hey, a couple things. You mentioned before how we need strong leaders. And it got me to thinking about how we need not only strong leaders as leaders, we need strong people in this country. Can you imagine when my parents, okay, and I'm in my 70s, when my parents were going through World War II and dragging wagons around collecting scrap metal and turning in rubber and, having to ration gas and sugar and flour. You've got people singing the blues now because gas costs what it costs. And I don't know, I was just thinking about this. My first job, I made $1.60 an hour, my first job. And gas costs 25 cents a gallon. Now, I'm not going to sit here and do the math, but when I just before I retired, I was making $28 an hour, and maybe gas at that time cost $2.99. I'm just saying that we make a lot more, and yeah, things have gone up in price, but we're making so much more now. I think people just have their priorities out of whack. They don't know how to budget, and they're spending their money frivolously on stupid stuff that they don't have it left for the necessities. And I can't even imagine that if it came to it and the government said, we need people to save up their steel cans and whatever they have and give it back to us so we can melt it down like weapons. You know, that's what they had to do during World War II.
6: Absolutely.
10: They don't do that. You know, they're such wimps.
6: I remember as a child, the paper rag man used to come along collecting
10: paper.
6: Yep.
10: Used to come down the street, and ours came down the street with a horse-drawn carriage, saying, paper rags.
6: Yep, yeah. You're right on, Debbie. You're right on. Yeah, we had a big white horse, and I remember as a kid looking at that horse and saying to myself, because he had the blinders on him. How can a horse see where he's going? Okay, I didn't realize the horse could see straight ahead. But,
10: Yeah, we probably had the same one.
6: Yeah.
10: who knows how many there were around.
6: Yeah, right.
10: The other thing I was thinking about is, during the last election, do you remember the line that we have to make this too big to rig?
6: Right, absolutely.
10: And I think Laura Trump was in charge of overall with the elections and stuff, not the elections themselves, but getting the word out and the candidates and all that, And I just had this thought rolling around in my head, and I wish I had my notebook here with me right now. But start thinking about all the things that are a topic right now. Like, if you would write out a pamphlet and it would say, are you in favor of capitalism? That's all it is. Are you in favor? And you don't answer it for these people. You just, it's almost like a track. And you just consistently go down the line with common sense questions. And let this person that you're giving this to answer it in their own mind. And at the very end, when you flip it over, it'll say, if you answered, you know, yes to these questions, you should be voting Republican. I mean, it's going to tell them how to vote.
6: Well, Debbie, you know, I've heard people say, well, they're all the same, so I'm not voting. No, by not voting, you're voting, not voting for the good person, you're voting for the bad. And, you know, I can tell you, if I have people that I know that say, well, I'm not going to do it. I'd say, fine. Listen, I'll tell you what. From here on out, I don't really want to have any association with you. If you're that kind of person, that you're going to do that, and by what you're going to do, you're going to allow that vote. You're going to take away the freedoms of my family. You want to allow us to get, because the opposition would love to kill us, believe me. If they could, they would, okay? And so people don't understand. We're talking about communism here. We're talking about 90 million killed in China, 60 million killed in Russia. How many in Cuba, North Korea?
10: How many in Iran?
6: And they would do that here in a heartbeat. Look, if they'll kill innocent babies and laugh and party over it, the Democrats, these people they're evil. And they're not like the old Democrats. These are devil-filled, Satan-filled people out there today.
10: Absolutely.
6: I got to move on, Debbie, but God bless you. Thanks for calling.
10: You too. Bye-bye.
6: Bye-bye. Let's go to Marine. Marine, you're in the air.
11: Hi, good evening. I have to laugh because my mother was going to give us to the rally when we misbehaved. And then really hit me funny. I go back to that part, too. But what I'm calling from, I just wanted to thank you for praying for the state of Massachusetts, because that's where I live. And boy, did we need prayer. And you're the first one I've heard so far with Joe to pray for this state. And it's so bad. She's so bad.
6: I know. So many good people there in Massachusetts, I know. But your state legislators, they're hell-bent. Those people, they deserve hellfire. They need to repent what they've done. And just like in New York, that is pure evil. And you know that comes right from God's Word, the Bible. God's Word, the Bible, makes it very, very clear. Those people, they deserve hellfire. That's what God says. So, there you go.
11: Okay. And I just wanted to thank you for praying for this state, because we just really need it. But, you know, there's a ton of high-rise buildings being built. I mean, one after the other. And I almost feel like the ground's not going to be able to hold these buildings. I almost feel like judgment's going to be on this state because of what's going on here.
6: Absolutely.
11: I want to thank you for helping me make a decision not to get the COVID shot along with my daughter. I bet a lot of people didn't get it because they listened to and had the knowledge of what it was all about and not, you know, how bad it was. But
6: we've had a lot of people tell us that. And so, you know, praise the Lord that we were able to get the word out on that. You know, we told people 3 weeks before the very first person took the first shot, we were on here telling all the test animals died. They all died. Then the fellow that brought that out, we had him telling people, this is not a vaccine. This is a bioweapon. He invented it for the government, for the military. And so, and yet people, yeah.
11: A family member of mine was forced to take it or they were going to lose their job, and they were with the company probably 40 years. They were called in. We know you really love your family and everything, but if you don't get the shot, we're going to have to let you go. And he did. He got the shot. He got one, and then after that, that was the end of it. Nobody needed to get them, but just force people so they didn't lose their job. That's massive, at a very well-known restaurant in the state of Massachusetts, but I'm not going to say what the restaurant's name was. It wouldn't be my place to do so. But there's one other thing that I've been going to call about, because Jeffrey from Massachusetts, Jeffrey from Chelsea.
6: Yeah, I hear it. Yeah, he calls every now and then.
11: Yeah, but the funny thing is I haven't seen him for a long time, and we were both baptized in a Baptist church on a Friday night in the cold of December. Just him and I, we were both water baptism, and for him to be, I hear him come on your program, you know, God does have a sense of humor.
6: Yeah.
11: And it just, I mean, it was only him and I that were baptized that night, and it was cold. Believe me, it was cold.
6: Wow. Now, you know,
11: I haven't seen him since.
6: Let me ask you, Maureen, because I preach in a church there, but it's been so long ago up there. The Patriot pastor, and I'm trying to remember the pastor's name. It's been several years back, but he's a tall fella, and he dressed up in the revolutionary...
11: Oh, you mean Gigo Tract?
6: Yeah.
11: Yeah, all of a sudden, Whitestone. His last name was Whitestone. I know his name well now that I need to know it. He was everywhere. He was constantly giving out tracts. He wore sometimes Repent, and he was outside anything that, like a big game where it was crowd. From what I understand, he moved to Florida, but he was up here for a long time. I wish I could remember his name.
6: Back in the 90s, we did a reenactment of the Lexington on the Green, the shot heard around the world. And I was there, and we did a reenactment. They had all of these fellows dressed as in the patriotic Revolutionary War clothes. And it was...
11: It probably wasn't the same person I'm speaking of then, because I don't think... It was Bob Whitestone. He used to go around everywhere giving out tracts. He was standing there. So this is someone else, and there might be, and I can't remember the name, but there was a man that would get on the Washington Street in Boston and preach. Like
6: this guy was the pastor of a good sized church. It was an old building, a very old church building.
11: Right in Boston?
6: Yeah.
11: Well, we have Park Street Church, where the America was the first song. America, the song was sung on the steps of Park Street Church near Boston Common. No, I don't know. Maybe I'll go way, way back.
6: Well, thanks for calling. Listen, pray that we can get enough support out of Massachusetts to stay on the air out there. I have to evaluate. I just got a call today from people in Denver wanting to know if we ever come back on the radio out there, listen to us. You can listen to us stream. People listen to us over the internet. A lot of them that...
11: Oh, that's what happened Wednesday night. Your program didn't come through on the radio. I couldn't pick up your show the whole night. And I tried a different radio in the house. I said, no, it's not my radio. You didn't come through at all. You didn't broadcast on WEZE Wednesday night.
6: All righty.
11: Go on the internet, and I found you there. You know, but yeah, it didn't come through. There was no broadcast from what's right.
6: Okay, thank you for telling me. I did not know. Listen, I'm going to give you a phone number. If you could, when it happens again, call this number to let me know. Are you able to write, do you have a pen and paper? Are you able to write the number down?
11: I am, yes.
6: Okay. It's
11: 440-338-1367. I'm surprised you didn't know. That's why I was waiting for you to say something, but you haven't, so you didn't even know.
6: Normally they call into the station here and let us know. You say it was Wednesday night, but nobody let me know. So,
11: the whole night, and once the program is done for the evening, the next program did come on. So it was just what's right.
6: That's the way it always is. I've always had all the stations where on the engineers always say, they only hit you. And the reason is, it's because we don't pull any punches. We tell it the way it is. That's what you're supposed to do.
11: So. Okay, but I went on to the internet. God made a way where there was no way, and I listened to your program.
6: Well, God bless you. Thank you for doing that. Thank you for calling in tonight.
11: Very good. All right. God bless.
6: God bless
11: Have
6: you.
11: Good weekend.
6: You do the same. What a sweetheart. Speaking of him.
7: Yeah, that was a very, I enjoyed listening to that conversation, Pastor Ernie.
6: Yeah, yeah. She was a real, yeah, we have some of the nicest ladies that listen to this. I get probably 80% of the mail I get are from the ladies out there. I'd probably say 80%. And God bless them, because they're such an encouragement. The men don't seem to want to, they don't take the time to write, and I can understand, because men are men, right? And we're different. But God bless the ladies for being who they are. All righty, the phone lines are open at 216-901-0933. 216-901-0933. Johnny, can I jump back to where we left off there? Here, when he says, so what's the game plan? President Trump needs to declare a national security emergency for elections. He has the right to do it. He can do it. He must do it. He should do it. Don't even give it a second thought. Never look back. The people who call you names and scream the loudest and claim you're cheating, they're the ones angry because they are the cheaters. And you just took away their game plan. So why would any of us worry about the people who are trying to destroy America? And they are. They want to kill the children. They want to

0: Save Act will never pass, as I've argued. Well, no, it's because you've got John Thune in there, and he's making sure, but nobody's supposed to know that. But we've got these rhinos that have kept it. They're selling us out like they always do. All right, here we have Ray is calling, and he's got a question about the rapture. So, hey, Ray.
1: Hi, Pastor. How are you doing? Just a quick statement. You know, I like Dolly Parton, but I'm not making her an idol, I think, as everybody in this country is doing right now. But I don't know if you know this or not. She has stood firm with the LGBT transgender communities. She was out there in support of them. So how does that play into, you know, her being a Christian, and does God forgive that? And does she, not that anybody can really answer who can go and who doesn't go to heaven, does she actually go to heaven? And then the other question I have is, when you die and you're not a Christian, do you automatically go straight to hell, or does that happen at the second death?
0: Okay, hell is a place. It is a place of torment, okay?
1: Mm-hmm.
0: It's not a physical place. It's not a physical place, you know, like, but the mm-hmm. lake of fire is a physical place with fire and brimstone. So when you die, if you're unsaved, you go into that place called hell, okay?
1: Okay.
0: Where you're going to be in a state of torment. As far as the degrees of that torment, again, it depends on, you know, there's different degrees of torment. But here's the thing. God judges us on not just what we do, but why we do it, okay? And the same thing with, just like, remember when the apostles asked you, why do you speak to these people all the time in parables? Why don't you just, you know, make them plain? Well, he said, because they're going to reject what I have. They're going to reject what I'm saying. It's better for them not to understand than it would be to understand and purposely reject me. Then their punishment will be greater. It's more merciful.
1: The more you know, the more you're responsible for in the end.
0: Right.
1: Right. So, okay.
0: I can't possibly see how anyone see. Sodomy, the very first time the term abomination was used, it was used to describe the sin of sodomy. Four times in the Bible, sodomites are referred to as dogs, okay?
1: Right.
0: All you got to do is read Romans chapter 1, and then it tells you enough right there. So I don't know how anyone could possibly...
1: One other quick question for you.
0: Go ahead.
1: I'm sorry.
0: Go on.
1: If you're starting in the Bible, what in your opinion is the most important book to start with? Would it be John?
0: Boy, that's a hard question because, you know, they all call upon one another.
1: Right.
0: What would you say? In other words, if you're talking the New Testament, I would definitely say Romans, okay?
1: Romans, okay.
0: What do you think, John?
2: Well, I'm very partial, Pastor Ernie, to the Gospel of John and then 1 John.
1: Okay.
2: I personally direct people to the Gospel of John and then 1 John.
1: Okay. And why John?
2: Well, because so much is brought out there that's so important about Jesus is the only begotten Son of God,
1: right.
2: You know, the
1: okay.
2: interaction of the Trinity. That's all in it's in the Gospel of John.
1: Okay, that's all I needed to know. That's fine. I'm doing an in-depth read of it right now, and it's you know, it comes alive to you as you read it. So, and you spend time in it, as God does also. So, all right. Well, thank you very much. I appreciate your time and your answering my questions.
0: Thanks, Ray. God bless. We'll be back right after this.

heal, and forgive. He lived and died to buy my pardon.

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And then one day, I'll cross the river. I'll fight life's final war with pain. And then as death

0: All right. That was SD, Brian, and yours truly, me. Okay. I'm going to go back to John. My idea of a national security emergency for elections is the SAVE Act on steroids. The national security emergency would mandate voter ID, proof of citizenship to vote, and limit mail-in voting. These are all completely fair and reasonable voter integrity and voter security guardrails used in every other major country in the world. A national security emergency allows the president to require all of that without Senate approval for the Save America Act, and which will never come. So more importantly, at this late date, Democrats cannot stop it with a legal challenge. The Supreme Court already decided that a national security emergency declaration can be stopped with a two-thirds vote of both the House and both houses of Congress. That's never going to happen. Democrats will never reach that threshold. And anything less than a two-thirds vote to overturn President Trump will veto. And just like that, it's in effect for the midterms, which in my idea is my pitching to the President Trump in my 17 TV interviews with President. He has turned into a media firestorm. Democrats have gone ballistic. They're pissed. I shouldn't be saying that. And they were doing it all over my idea. I won't work. It won't work. It's not legal. It's terrible. It's fascism. It won't hold up in court. Trump would be a dictator. States run elections. It's a crazy idea. Okay, well, I've heard it all. I'm crazy, all right? Crazy like a fox. No wonder Democrats are angry. Democrats know they can't stop it, and Democrats know that they can't cheat once it's the law. The Democrats know they can't win without cheating. So why they are so hysterical over my idea? That's why they're claiming it's not legal and it can't be done, because their only chance to stop it is to scream loudly in the media and to rise up their crazy, radical, violent base and try to intimidate President Trump and his advisors. Democrats want the cautious people surrounding President Trump, often afraid of their own shadow, to be intimidated and scared off. Democrats know they can't win without rigging, cheating, stealing this midterm election. And they know they can't stop national security emergency for elections. They can't beat us fair and square without cheating. They're dead in the water. And so, and that's absolute, I agree with everything he said. What do you think?
1: Well, Pastor Ernie, not knowing enough about the law, but if it can be done, and Trump has been so, I mean, he's literally taken that guy, what's his, Thune from North Carolina on?
0: Yeah, oh yeah.
1: You know, every year we have one of them, Pastor Ernie. It's, what's his name there from Kentucky? Is he dead or alive?
0: Oh, you're talking about the, they're claiming, what's his name, just the governor there in Kentucky just wanted, somebody else just wanted to make it very clear that he come out and show that he's still alive.
1: McConnell,
0: yeah. John McConnell.
1: Yeah. So, but we're loaded with them. And I hope it's true. If it's true, why wouldn't Trump do it?
0: Well, maybe he will. Maybe he will. Okay,
1: right. If he's going to, we're running out of time.
0: Yeah. He can actually. Yeah. He knows he knows more about that, and I would think that we're going to see some things happening very rapidly. I think we're going to see some October surprises in September. Let's go to Minnesota and take John. John, you're in the air.
2: Hey, Pastor Ernie. I hope you're doing well. Thanks for taking my call. I think I did call a couple days ago, but I know we keep talking about, you know, the mail-in ballots, and we keep talking about, you know, the getting the voter rolls. I want all that, but there's a law that the postman keeps putting up in our apartment building that, by law, all names must be clearly written on your postal box or you will receive no mail. No name, no mail. So my point is, they try, like Nick Shirley talks about how, you know, we're a little off topic when we talk about voter rolls is a great, you know, it's a great goal, okay? But right now, they try to get like, hundreds of people to mail, to, you know, to get mail-in ballots from one address, okay? Well, they wouldn't even fit on the mailbox. And so that brings up my other point, which is when they do this mail-in ballot harvesting, they're talking about how they don't even necessarily get them delivered. I mean, they're manufacturing bags of these, and then they're waiting under the table until they realize in the middle of the night how many counts the Republican have, and then they just start pulling bags out. So
0: yeah, well, that's what they do. How many do we have to have? We can't make it look too obvious. Let's find out how many we need to win, and we'll go right over just over the amount that we need to win. It can't be too obvious. And that's what they've been doing, and it's been very obvious to us. We know what they're doing. But, you know, in these blue states where the governor and all the courts, even the federal judges, you know, they're all on the side of corruption, then that's why President Trump needs to pass that National Emergency Act. We can't let them get into office, and now they're planning on, the Democrats are planning on going to war. They're actually saying that it's going to be a war. They're going to take it to us and play all kinds of war games. It's going to be confusion. They're going to have confusion and everything you can imagine out there.
2: I got you. So Trump says agents can be sent from Washington at his request to monitor some of these voting stations, but let's remember there's a voting station, you know, every 3 or 4 blocks, for a lot of miles, let's say in the Twin Cities of Minneapolis, St. Paul, right?
0: Mm-hmm.
2: So, yeah, I don't know. I don't have an answer, but it seems that Trump can win this. You can't be mailing ballots or printing names on ballots and mailing them to mailboxes that don't have somebody's name, that name on the mailbox. Okay.
0: Yeah. Now they don't even have to. You see what they're doing. We saw them in Michigan where a truck comes in and they had boxes, a box truck
2: yes.
0: filled, and they had right on it Biden ballots. They were all filled out. And again, they were way out in front. It's harder for them to do it now because everybody's aware. But they come right out and say, we're going to find a way to win. We're going to find a way to cheat, you know.
2: Thanks for everything you do, Pastor.
0: All righty. Well, thanks and God bless.
1: Pastor Ernie.
2: God bless.
1: In Pennsylvania, Biden was 300 and something thousand votes down, and they made the ballots in New York, and they had a tractor-trailer load of them brought into Pennsylvania. And the man that was driving the truck, and he knew exactly what was happening, he reported that to the FBI. And do you remember they wanted to, like, arrest him?
0: Yeah. And so, again, that's why I say everything was corrupt. Look, Merrick, remember Merrick, the attorney general, he was totally corrupt. Whatever happened to him, he's laying low. Merrick Garland. He was totally corrupt, totally corrupt. Well, you saw they're going after Comey. Now, Comey's gotten another charge. Comey rolled over and threw his own wife under the bus here with his latest charges. And so here, and then, of course, now they're finding out that Christopher Wray, who said he was aware that there might have been some rogue agents, in January 6th, he was totally aware there was about 150-something that he sent in there, FBI agents. So all of this stuff is coming out now. And so there you go. All right, Big John, you ready to... You know what? This is the most important part of the program. It's what it's all... it comes down to the only thing that's going to be, it's going to matter to anyone out there. All of you folks listening, the day will come. This will happen. There's no chance it won't. There's no chance at all there won't, okay? There's more of a chance of John and I becoming a Muslim than this will happen, okay? And so, everyone out there listening, the time will come when the only thing that matters to them is their standing with the Lord Jesus. Am I right, John?
1: Absolutely, Pastor Ernie. And I'm glad that, you know, I want to just alert everyone, because we talked about it earlier on the show. I have a brochure. I have several brochures, but one in particular, it's called Islam and Promise of Eternal Life, which they don't have, but we have it in the scriptures. So you can email me at mct911@aol.com in the subject book brochures, or you can mail John McTernan, McTernan, at Post Office Box 1177, Portland, Porter, Texas, 77365. That's Porter, Texas, 77365. And clearly, there's a clear presentation of how you can have assurance of eternal life through Jesus Christ and what he accomplished on the cross, and he was raised from the dead. Now, I'm getting tremendous feedback from the Muslims, folks, or about the Muslims, that they are in terror because they have no assurance of eternal life in Islam. It's up totally to Allah. No matter what you do, it's totally up to Allah. And the people, Pastor Ernie, the description of the people in the Hadiths, the secondary Muslim book, is that they're going to be in terror on the Day of Judgment, that the sweat will be up to their ankles, up to their knees, up to their midsection, up to their mouth. Absolute terror. With us, we have absolute assurance, Pastor Ernie, because of God's love and promises in the Word of God to have eternal life. 1 John chapter 2, verse 25 says, this is the promise that he's promised us, even eternal life. It's a promise. God is a covenant keeper, and that means he doesn't break covenants, and he promises us eternal life by a covenant. And that covenant is made by the shed blood of the Lord Jesus Christ on the cross. It's a blood covenant that we have with God through his Son, Jesus Christ. This is incredible, folks. And when you think of these other religions, I don't know of assurance of eternal life in any other religion. Do you, Pastor Ernie?
0: No, there is none. There is none. Yeah.
1: Right. There is none. Christianity with the ministry of Jesus Christ is totally unique, folks. Don't miss this opportunity. A caller called in earlier and wanted to know about hell. The end result of everyone that rejects Jesus Christ, it's called the lake of fire. That's the end result. And God is not willing that any should perish, but all should come to repentance with Jesus Christ. God so loved the world that he gave his only begotten Son, that whosoever, if you're listening to me, you're whosoever believes in him should not perish, but have everlasting life. Whosoever should not perish, but have everlasting life. His heaven is big enough for everybody. In fact, in heaven, they tell us how they got there. Revelation 5:9 says, for you were slain. They're calling it a new song in heaven to the Lord Jesus. And it goes like this. And you were slain and has redeemed us to God by your blood, from every kindred, tongue, people, and nation. So the people in hell are there because of Jesus dying on the cross and shedding his blood. That's why they're there. And then they say it's available to every tribe, every language, every people, and every nation. Please don't miss this opportunity, folks. I mean, it's so serious. This is eternal life or eternal death. Eternal death means separation from God in what the Bible calls the lake of fire. So I want to give a simple prayer that if you mean it, and that means repentance, and you mean that you want Jesus Christ as your Lord and Savior.
0: 1 minute and 20 seconds. 1 minute and 20 seconds.
1: Okay. So the prayer can go like this. God, I repent of my sin. I turn from it, and I turn to Jesus Christ as my Savior. I believe on the cross, he shed his blood and paid the penalty for my sin. The wages of sin is death, but the gift of God is eternal life through Jesus Christ, our Lord. I believe he bodily rose from the dead. And because of that, and only this reason, I have eternal life. And I can call you my God, and I can have a relationship with you as Abba, Daddy, Father. In Jesus' name I ask this. Amen and amen.
0: Amen. Very good. That was a very, very good prayer, John. And again, we need prayer out there, folks. There's a lot of power in prayer. There really is. Want to remind you all out there, next week we'll be out in the fair, Jug County, the great Jug County Fair for you folks locally here. I will be out there on Thursday and Friday.
3: Yep. Yeah.
0: All right, it's time for us to say thanks for being here. God bless.
3: God bless.
0: Good night.
3: Good night.
0: And always, here we come, ready, coming for the countdown. Keep fighting the fight.
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8: Breaking news this hour at Town Hall. I'm Bob Agnew in Washington. Treasury Secretary Scott Bessent is meeting with finance ministers of the world's largest economies this week at a time when the U.S. has disrupted the international trade balance with Iran, trying to put more pressure on the Islamic regime to accede to its demands. He says he's also looking for more support from the European Union.
9: I would think that they are lashing out kinetically because they are losing economically. And I want to thank the European Union for their very fulsome support for Operation Economic Outcast. They made it known today in the strongest terms that they support it.
8: And Bessent opened a meeting of the group of 20 finance ministers today in Asheville. Rescue crews looking for missing people have found at least two bodies since a flash flood swept through the Grand Canyon. Forecasters are warning more flooding could be on the way, along with more rain in the forecast. A bill in California recognizes two Islamic holidays is headed to Democrat Governor Gavin Newsom's desk to be signed into law.
10: The state of California could soon formally recognize two Muslim holidays. Assembly Bill 2017 would allow state workers to take those days off and allow public schools to close for the 2 days as well.
8: That's Laura Winters reporting. People from around the world rushing to Nepal to help find or help family members lost in the flood last week.
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Have you ever seen your child face something pretty tough? 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

0: good encouragement from Pastor Greg Laurie. Such important insight today on A New Beginning on a challenging subject. The title of today's study, Why Do Christians Have to Suffer? You know, Pastor Greg, somebody may be listening right now who's facing some difficult challenges. They don't particularly count themselves as religious, but boy, they could sure use some help about now.
1: Yes, sometimes God will let us go through hardship so He'll get our attention. The psalmist said, "Before I was afflicted, I went astray, but now I have kept your word." So maybe something's happening in your life that's caused you to look up, as in looking up to God, and you're saying, "Help." Listen, that's not a bad place to be. In fact, that's a really good place to be. It's been said when you get to the end of yourself, you get to the beginning of God. Do you feel like you're at the end of yourself right now? Then why don't you pray? In fact, I would like to lead you in a prayer. Maybe you've never prayed before. You don't even know how to start praying. That's okay. Prayer is just talking to God. Let me lead you in a simple prayer. You could pray it after me, in fact. And this is a prayer where you're asking God to enter into your situation, but more significantly, you're asking Christ to enter into your life. See, that's what being a Christian is. It's having Christ living inside of you. It's a relationship, not some religious thing. So if you would like a relationship with God, if you would like God to walk with you through your times of difficulty, you could pray this prayer after me right now. Just pray these words if you would. Lord Jesus, I'm scared, and I need your help, and I'm asking you to enter my life. I'm asking you to forgive me of my sin. I know that you died on the cross for my sin and rose again from the dead, but I want to receive you now as my Savior and my Lord. So I invite you into my life, and I choose to follow you from this moment forward. Thank you for hearing this prayer. And thank you for answering this prayer. In Jesus' name I pray. Amen.
0: Amen. And listen, if you have just prayed that prayer along with Pastor Greg and you've meant those words sincerely, the Lord has heard you and has forgiven you of your sin. 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And I know that word growing is important.
2: Yes.
0: It's full of such great insight. And let me ask you this. If a brand new believer picked up this book today, what do you hope would happen in their life over the next 6 months?
1: Yeah, I would hope that they would internalize these principles and develop disciplines. I know we don't like to hear that word these days. We want everything fast. You know, you can type in what you want and get same day delivery from Amazon. Mm. DoorDash can bring your food in an instant. Mm. You can get your information immediately. And so we look at the Christian life and we want to know what the hack is, what the shortcut is. And the reality is, it doesn't work that way. The Christian life has been defined as long obedience in the same direction. And I think that we need to apply discipline. Just as you use discipline to say no to dessert or discipline to go to the gym or discipline to resist temptation, etc., you need to apply discipline and say there's certain things I'm going to do every day if I feel like it or not. And one of those disciplines is I'm going to read the Bible every day. There was an old song we used to sing, read your Bible, pray every day, and you will grow in love. Remember that? Well, that's theologically correct. Read your Bible, pray every day, and you will grow in love. Psalm 1 says, Happy is the man that doesn't walk in the counsel of the ungodly or sin in the way of sinners or sit in the seat of the scornful. But listen, his delight is in the word of God, and in it he meditates day and night. Start your day with the Bible, end your day with the Bible, and work it in the middle of the day sometime too. And so here's a new book that we're offering. You mentioned the title, What Every Growing Christian Needs to Know. And I go into some depth, encouraging believers to study their Bibles, giving some helpful tips on how they can do that more effectively, why it will bring joy into their life. As I mentioned earlier, in Psalm 1, his delight, it says. It doesn't say his drudgery. No, his delight is in the word of the Lord. Every Christian should look forward to reading the Bible and hearing the Bible taught. So if you look forward to like listening to our broadcast and other Bible teaching shows, that's a good sign. That's an indication of spiritual growth. In fact, the very fact that you're listening right now tells me something about you. It tells me that you want to know Jesus more. It tells me that you want to grow as a Christian. So let us help you do that. And we'll rush you a copy of What Every Growing Christian Needs to Know for your gift of any size. Dave will tell you more about that now.
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2: 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Josh Booth back with Bill Bullington. And hey, Bill, I seem to hear a lot about taxes when it comes to investing.
4: Well, a lot of people pay an awful lot of attention to taxes, and oftentimes it hurts their investment performance. 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
2: So really, you should just have a balanced approach.
4: Balance is key. 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Most people don't even know what it is until they sit down with someone like me and show them what different portfolios would return and what kind of risk they're taking. You need to match that up with your personality as closely as you possibly can. Otherwise, you're going to be too uncomfortable and you have a tendency to abandon your plans.
2: And there's really no one-size-fits-all plan.
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5: 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As a result, more seniors died in Ohio than any other state in the Midwest, and they passed away all alone, leaving Ohio families devastated, including Linda Caudill's family,
6: I had to put my mother in a nursing home because she had fallen. A few weeks after that is when Amy Acton shut down the state. 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Many people died as a result of this, and it shouldn't have happened. I will never forgive Amy Acton.
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0: have you, and some things to catch up on. There was a little bit of nostalgia for some of us of an older, tender age in the box office this weekend.
1: Yes, and that, of course, is Coyote versus Acme, which, as far as I'm concerned, is one of the best movies of the summer. I just, what's not to love? This is, as the title implies, a story about our, you know, our favorite ne'er-do-well coyote, Wile E. Coyote, who has spent literally the last 80 years chasing the Roadrunner. And after 80 years of complete futility, he decides maybe he is not the problem. He sees a commercial on TV, and, you know, it's one of these personal injury lawyer types who suggests that maybe Acme, you know, the company that always sells him things that don't work right, anvils, jets, dehydrated boulders, instant holes, maybe Acme is the problem. And so he decides to sue Acme. And that's pretty much the story here. Obviously, we have tons of slapstick comments and not comments, slapstick scenes, and we get some innuendo. There's sort of an ongoing gag about Porky Pig's lack of pants. I mean, it's that level of stuff. It's not, it's actually not too far beyond the innuendo we've seen since the 1930s. And people may not, you know, well, most of us haven't been around that long, but when Looney Tunes first came out, it, it caused a little bit of a stir, because of some of the mildly suggestive things that were there. And so that is the case again here, but not in a way that I think is really too problematic. And we actually get some nice messages about perseverance here and, you know, Wile E. Coyote's perseverance to try to take this horrible, horrible corporation Acme down. And of course, if you want to squint really hard, you can see some anti-corporate, perhaps even anti-capitalism messages here. But mostly this is a movie that just plays with all of those old tropes. And I'll say this as well. If you haven't seen a commercial for it, it's a hybrid live-action animated movie. And a lot of critics are saying it maybe is the best of its kind since Who Framed Roger Rabbit. So super fun, you know, with some mild caveats, but I think not anything that's going to trip anybody up too terribly.
0: I have not seen it. We are planning a cousin family kind of day to go, obviously, for us to bring back the nostalgia for Hunter.
1: Yes.
0: He's started watching Looney Tunes and all of that, you know, Coyote, Roadrunner and all that. So it's a whole new world for him. I'm excited to see it. I learned many lessons from Wile E. Coyote.
1: Yes.
0: You know, I think in our younger years, we learned that you can't drop an anvil on yourself and come back.
1: It's true.
0: It's just not happening.
1: And I will say as well that I grew up in Iowa. I spent almost 25 years there before I moved to Colorado. And I had lived in Colorado several years before I took a trip to Moab, Utah. And if you've never been to Moab, Utah, it's worth it just to realize, holy cow, Wile E. Coyote versus Roadrunner is real. It was all here the whole time. Like, it's all modeled after, you know, Utah's Canyonlands and Arches National Park and all of those very red rock-ish desert landscapes. And, you know, when you grow up in the Midwest, you don't know what you don't know. And it's all out there. And that was my favorite thing about going to Utah was that it looked like a Wile E. Coyote cartoon.
0: I guess I never realized that it was kind of modeled after that. There we go. That's going to be a summer family trip.
1: That's exactly right. You should go.
0: All right. So Coyote vs. Acme in theaters now. Some good family comedy, if you will. Obviously, you said there are some things, but overall, great film. And then there's another really good one that's out there that you and the team there at Plugged In have no real qualms about.
1: No, we don't. It's called Beyond Belief. And I confess, when I saw the title, I'm like, huh, Beyond Belief, that was a Petra album in like 1986 or 7 or 8, somewhere in there. And sure enough, this is a movie.

0: movie set exactly in that time frame. So we're now getting to the point where we have Christian nostalgia movies too, which I am of two radically different minds about. There's the part that's like, oh, I remember that album. And really, we're doing nostalgia movies about Petra in the 80s. It's a little bit crazy, right? So this is a story of a young man named Andy. Andy is in a rock band. Andy's dad was a pastor who was killed helping somebody, and now their church is dying, and their mom is dealing with the bills. And Andy has the opportunity to participate in a rock band, kind of a battle of the bands thing. And if they win, they get to open for Petra and go on tour. And of course, all will be well. We won't actually parse the fact that opening acts on Christian tours may or may not make enough money to actually make a huge difference in mom's financial fortunes. But that's a level of cynicism that thankfully this movie doesn't indulge in. That's just me offering my own commentary. Really nice film. There's virtually nothing here content-wise. And again, I think if you grew up during that time frame, you're gonna, and if you grew up in a Christian or an evangelical environment, I think I saw Petra 5 times in the late 80s. So for me, this is the kind of throwback that just puts a smile on your face.
1: Sounds like a good one for sure. And anything that can tie in and the Christian artists even from yesteryear is going to be a winner with audiences. So sounds like another one to make sure we get out there to see.
0: This one, I think, it's a really nice movie. And I'll say that we often say that we want more of those movies, and yet when they show up and nobody pays to go see them, Hollywood responds by saying, well, you don't really want to see these. And so I think if you can, if you like movies and you have the ability to get out and see a movie like that, supporting it in theaters, the first week or so that it's out is a way to send a message to Hollywood saying, please make more like this.
1: Well, hopefully we get those people in the theaters so we get more of these, and we just need some goodness and some wholesomeness in our lives more and more, I believe, in these
0: Yes.
1: days. So Beyond Belief out now in theaters.
0: It is,
1: All right. Now, I don't know about you, Adam, but there is the Pokemon craze that has overtaken,
0: Pokemon.
1: well, just like the world and my household, and every nook and cranny
0: Yes.
1: of my house is filled with these cards. And
0: Yes.
1: now my TV screen is going to get an update as well, correct?
0: Yes, that's correct. And I will say, in full disclosure, my 19-year-old son just left for college, and what did he leave behind? Stacks of Pokemon cards on the dining room table that he just got out of storage.
1: Oh, wow.
0: I'm like, oh, the Pokemon thing, you think it's gone, but it may or may not be. So Pokemon, for those who are not in the know, is short for Pocket Monster. And there's some mild spiritual things involved here, but essentially it posits a Japanese-like land in its anime style, where trainers essentially capture these little pocket monsters and they put them in little balls, Pokeballs, and then they battle each other. And you've got good trainers and you've got bad trainers. And the main character in the entire story is a young boy named Ash Ketchum. Get it? Ketchum.
1: Catch 'em,
0: Gotta catch them
1: yes.
0: all. Not by accident, I suspect. And Ash catches a Pikachu. And he's a wily, sort of disobedient little Pikachu. He doesn't actually want to stay in his ball. And he often joins Ash in the adventures that he is on in the Kanto region. And they come up against Team Rocket, who are kind of the bad guys. And they meet other trainer friends and basically just have these. On one hand, they're kind of intense conflicts, and on the other hand, there's never really any severe consequences to them. So it's kind of a mix. And this was a series that was released in Japan in 1997,
1: Wow.
0: and it has been edited lightly and Americanized. And now, you know, if you have an original, if you have a young Pokemon fan at home, this is kind of the original origin story for the entire franchise that has been with us since 1996 now. And if you, like me, are among the families that you sold or disposed of or, you know, donated your Pokemon cards before you realized that they could fund your retirement, I'm so sorry, and we can all start a support group together.
1: Yeah, I like I said, Hunter's got drawers of drawers and binders full of these cards, and you know, he knows how to play the game because, you know, it's an actual card game, which
0: I didn't realize
1: as he's collecting these cards. I'm like, what's happening here? But, you know, it's just so neat to see how this has progressed and how long it's had the staying power. You know, I actually even got pulled into the live action Pokemon that was out a few years ago.
0: It wasn't too bad. And I think, you know, the spiritual components have to do with the fact that Pokemon can, quote, evolve, unquote. They basically become bigger, better versions of themselves. And, you know, that word evolve might, you know, be a trigger word for some parents. It's mechanical. There's not much in the way of real spiritual stuff here, except for the idea, obviously, that we've got this magical realm with kids capturing these things and then they battle each other. And I often told my son, I'm like, you know, you really can't overthink Pokemon or it gets really weird really fast, because aren't all of these little creatures just like enslaved in tiny balls? And how is this okay? But, you know, he would look at me and roll his eyes like, Dad, you're way overthinking it. And so I probably am.
1: I never thought of it like that, but now that I have, thank you for that.
0: I'm here to help, Christine.
1: All right, so this is on TV. Where are we watching this?
0: You are watching this, of course, on Disney Plus, because, of course, Disney Plus would be getting the rights to what is the biggest entertainment franchise in the world. I don't know if we talked about this recently, but it is somewhere north of $50 or $60 billion in terms of games, cards, movies. It's bigger than Star Wars. It's bigger than Star Trek. It's bigger than James Bond. It's bigger than all of them. This is the biggest story in the world in terms of the amount of money people have spent on it since 1996. So I don't think it's going anywhere fast.
1: I don't think that it is. And I didn't realize it was as big as it is. I mean, you said outdoing Star Wars and Marvel. That's crazy. But, yeah. I mean, here we are trying to catch the Pokemon, and meanwhile, they're catching us and our money.
0: Well, exactly. They are. And I remember when I told my wife, I'm like, the first time we buy a pack of this stuff, it is a dark, long rabbit hole that we may never emerge from. And I was right.
1: You were right. Yes. I have actually in my phone, my son gave me a Pokemon card, and his power is he's a snuggly generator. So, see, they're cute, and they're sometimes, and, you know, they're just kind of fun. It's a good way to, you know, play some Pokemon Go, play some cards, but now it's on your TV.
0: And because I like to be accurate, I just looked it up. It's $118.5 billion, which surpasses everything. Hello Kitty, Mickey Mouse, Star Wars, and everything else.
1: Wow.
0: It's a big deal. Yep.
1: Whew. All right. Well, from one large, ginormous franchise to another, we're going down a little bit to video games.
0: Yes.
1: And Marvel has something new out.
0: So there's an interesting thing happening, and this is actually related pretty closely to Pokemon. There's been a real shift in the marketplace toward anime and manga, and you and I have talked about that more than once. And some of the traditional comic book writers and creators, Marvel and DC, have definitely taken note of that. And so there is a new Marvel video game out, Marvel Token Fighting Souls, which is a 4-versus-4 tag team fighting game. It's for the PlayStation and for PC. And so you get to play all sorts of different heroes that you are familiar with, and then fight off, you know, face off against each other. Really, like if you can remember the video game Street Fighter, that was one of the very first of what has become known as fighting games, where you have, you know, opponents that face each other and basically unleash all manner of physical and magical and psychic and mutant abilities upon one another. This one is definitely in that neck of the woods, but it's going to look much more like, you know, a Japanese anime style than anything that we're used to seeing from Marvel. So it's got some intensity. It's got some language. It's not completely family friendly. It's rated teen, and I think that is definitely an appropriate rating for this game, Marvel Token Fighting Souls.
1: All right, and that's, you said it's a limited kind of place to play that, though, so correct?
0: Yeah.
1: Okay.
0: Yeah.
1: So just be aware, it's out there, it's a fighting game, probably, you know, something to monitor for the younger kids, but it's out there, and an interesting 4-on-4 tag team. Okay, well.
0: Yeah.
1: It kind of reminds me of, what is that? Oh, my goodness, where you can battle, not Smash Brothers, Super Smash Brothers, Mario, Super Mario Smash Brothers.
0: I was thinking Hungry Hungry Hippos, but I knew that wasn't probably right.
1: Adam with Plugged In, a ministry of focus on the family. Always a wonderful time that we get to spend together on Mondays. How can people find you and all of the good information and tips that you and the team there have procured?
0: You can find us at PluggedIn.com. 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
1: All right, Adam, thank you again. And, you know, always some great information. Go to the website and start getting in the know of things that are going on. It's happening in your kids' lives, your grandkids' lives. Let Plugged In help you get into the loop and be in the know. So again, thank you, Adam, and we will touch base next week.
0: Sounds great. Thanks, Christine.
1: Thank you.
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1: August 31. How are we justified? Whatever gain I had, I counted as loss for the sake of Christ. For His sake, I have suffered the loss of all things, and count them as rubbish, in order that I may gain Christ and be found in Him. Philippians chapter 3, verses 7 through 9. Life is so often about what we must do in order to gain entry or acceptance. What do I have to do to get into that school, to gain acceptance by that social circle, to reach executive status? By nature, humans therefore wonder the same thing about spiritual realities. What must I do to inherit eternal life? We often rely on our activities, attendance at church, prayer, Bible reading. We feel confident when we do them and condemned when we don't. We see God's law as a ladder up which we climb to His acceptance of us. In the passage leading up to this verse, Paul has just rehearsed all the earthly gain in his life, both inherited and achieved, from his privileged birth to his elite education. The purity of his pedigree was never in question from the day of his birth. Paul essentially says, if these factors achieve acceptance with God, you can see I had them all. Did I dot all the spiritual I's and cross all the religious T's? Absolutely. Paul had once thought he was a spiritual millionaire. He had thought he was advancing in holiness. Then one day it all changed. In one journey from Jerusalem to Damascus, Paul came to realize he was spiritually bankrupt, that he wasn't even on the path of holiness. What gave Paul hope? On that same journey, he met the risen, crucified Jesus, and he grasped the doctrine of justification, that God declares the sinner to be righteous on the basis of his Son's finished work. Far from being a ladder, God's law is more like a mirror that shows us we're in the wrong and we can't put ourselves in the right. Like Paul, every advantage we previously considered a gain is now seen to be a loss, a failure. How can you know that Christ accepts you? Not because you come to Him with a righteousness of your own, rather because your sin has been transferred to the account of Christ, who knew no sin but became sin for you, so that you might receive His perfect righteousness. You cannot add anything to being justified with God. You cannot subtract anything from being justified with God. Justification is full because God gives believers Christ's righteousness, and it is final because it depends solely on God's gift of His Son. Once you know you cannot lose your entry into eternal life, you are ready to give up everything else for the sake of the One who has gained you entry. Reputation, wealth, prominence, status, possessions. Whatever you once thought gain, you can joyfully now count loss. You are willing to lose your life for Christ, for you know that through Christ you have gained true life. What do you struggle to give up for Jesus? Let your justification be the engine of your wholehearted obedience.
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4: Josh Booth back with Bill Bullington. And hey, Bill, I seem to hear a lot about taxes when it comes to investing.
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9: 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Welcome to Focus on the Family with Jim Daly. I'm John Fuller.
7: You know, John, Steve Farrar had so much wisdom to share in his almost 50 years of ministry. And as I've said before, I am so grateful that much of that wisdom was recorded in some form or fashion. Today, Steve will explain how each one of us can embrace God's purpose for our lives and live it out. And he'll close his message with some great advice specifically for teens and young adults. Let's get to it.
9: Okay, well, here's Steve Farrar speaking at Oak Cliff Bible Fellowship in Dallas on Focus on the Family with Jim Daly.
8: Well, as we begin, I'd like to ask you a question. And it's a very simple question, but it's a profound question in some senses. The question is, why are you here? When I ask the question, why are you here, what I'm really asking you is, why do you exist? Why are you alive? Why are you walking the earth now and not 300 years ago or 300 years in the future? Why are you alive? Why do you exist? Is that just the result of the Darwinian hypothesis of time and chance coming together and here you are? No. You're here for a reason. You're here for a purpose. Why am I here? Why do I exist? Is a question we ask throughout life. And in Psalm 139, David is going to answer the question, why am I here? The first 12 verses are about God. If you want to know why you're alive and why you exist, you don't start with yourself. You start with God. If you don't start with God, you'll never figure out why you're on the earth. You'll never figure out your purpose. You'll never figure out your meaning. So what does he say about God? Verse 1, he says, O Lord, you have searched me and known me. You got me wired. You know everything about me. You know when I sit down. You know, when I rise up, you understand my thought from afar. He says, you scrutinize my path and my lying down. You're intimately acquainted with all my ways. So all your little quirks, all your little idiosyncrasies, so he knows all about them. And he's still for you and he still loves you. He's still on your team. He's not against you. This is amazing. Verse 4, even before there is a word in my tongue, behold, Lord, you know it all. Every word you'll ever utter for the rest of your life until the moment of you die, God already knows what you're going to say and the intonation with which you will say it. He knows it now. He knows all things. He goes on and he says, verse 5, you've enclosed me behind and before. He says, you've laid your hand on me. Such knowledge is too wonderful me. It is too high. I cannot attain to it. Where can I go from your spirit? Where can I flee from your presence? If I go to heaven, you're there. If I make my bed in Sheol, behold, you are there. If I take the wings of the dawn, what's the speed of light? 186,000 miles per second? That's moving. And then in 13, he answers the question, why do I exist? See, now you can deal with the question because you started with God. Verse 13, you form my inward parts. You wove me in my mother's womb. I'll give thanks to you, for I'm fearfully and wonderfully made. Wonderful are your works. My soul knows it very well. He's not on an ego trip. He's just saying, God, you put me together. You formed my inward parts. You wove me. You put me together. Let me ask you something. Why are you tall? Why are you short? Why are you white or black or Hispanic or Asian? That's all up to God. That's all his doing. Why are you good with people? Some of you have an unbelievable gift with people. You love people and they love you. Where'd you get that gift? When he formed you and fashioned you in your mother's womb, he gave you that gift. He gave you gifts and he gave you skills. Why? Because he has a work for you to do. There's a purpose. There's a reason you're alive. Note the next verse here. He says, he's still back when he was in the womb, asking the question, why am I alive? Why do I exist? It's the central question of life. My frame or my bones were not hidden from you when I was made in secret and skillfully wrought in the depths of the earth. Let me ask you a question. If your father had not have married your mother, would you be here? This is not a trick question. Let's say your father, that cheerleader from that other high school, he had a crush on. You don't know anything about this. But let's say your father, when he was in high school, he had a crush on that cheerleader from another school. Let's say he married her. Would you be here? No, you wouldn't be here. But see, he didn't marry her. He married your mother. You say, what do you mean I wouldn't be here? Well, for you to get here, it took a particular sperm and it took a particular egg. And that cheerleader didn't have the egg. Your mother had the egg. But he didn't marry the cheerleader, he married your mother. Here you are. We're glad you're here. Have you ever thought about what it took to get you here? Have you? Do you realize that for thousands of years, God has been overseeing your family history? For thousands of years from day one, he's watched it. He's overseen everything. And if just once in that cycle, if just once in that multi-generational process, one sperm had to miss the right egg just one time, you would not be here, but you're here. By the predetermined plan of Almighty God. That's why you're here. That's why you're alive. That's why you exist. That's why you're not a mistake. That's why it's not chance. It's from Almighty God. There's a reason you're alive. You know why you exist? Because God determined before the foundations of the world that you would exist. That's why. And if you don't believe that, note the next section of the verse. Your eyes have seen my unformed substance. This is amazing. And in your book, they were all written, the days that were ordained for me, when as yet there was not one of them. Staggering statement. What this is saying is, the reason you exist is that God willed that you would exist. And before the foundations of the world, and here's why you're here today. Before the foundations of the world, he determined the moment of your conception. He determined the moment of your birth. He's already determined the moment of your death. Did you know that? Hebrews says, it is appointed for a man once to die. The moment of your death has already been set. Now, how else can I encourage you? But that's kind of encouraging. You know why it's encouraging? You can't die until the work that God has for you to do. You can't die until it's done. He who began a good work in you will bring it to completion in Christ Jesus. You can't die. You cannot die until you've done the work that God has called you to do. They may rough you up. They may knock you around. They may talk about you behind your back, but you can't die. They can't kill you until your appointed time has come. So you can be bold and you can stand for Christ. It's amazing stuff. Now in Ephesians 2, the familiar words of 2:8. How is it that we exist spiritually? Well, you got to be born again, Jesus said. Well, how does that happen? Well, Ephesians 2:8 simply says this, for by grace, and this is so familiar to us, for by grace you've been saved through faith. And that not of yourselves, it's the gift of God, not as a result of works, that any man should boast. You can't do enough to earn salvation. For by grace you've been saved through faith, that not of yourselves, gift to God, not as a result of works. You say, that not of yourselves. Well, what does that mean? That not of yourselves. You can't write enough checks to the Red Cross. You can't do enough good works to be saved. You can't save yourself. Jesus saves us by dying on the cross. His sacrifice paid for our sins. That's why we celebrated communion. We remember what Jesus did. So we don't save ourselves. He saved us. I can't do that. So grace isn't of myself. Salvation isn't of myself. For by grace you've been saved through faith. Is faith something we do, or is faith a gift of God? It's a gift of God. You say, well, Steve, we got to exercise faith. That's exactly right. And that's how we come to know Christ. In faith, we ask Christ to come into our lives. But let me ask you something. Where did you get the faith to ask him to come into your life? He gave it to you. See, none of it is of yourself. It's all of him. Ephesians 2:1 is an interesting passage. A lot of people, a lot of Christians who believe the Bible have really don't believe Ephesians 2:1. You say, what do you mean? Well, it says, and you were dead in your trespasses and sins. Most Christians think that anybody can come to Christ at any time they want to. Many of you think that. That's not what it says. It says, and you were dead in your trespasses and sin. Imagine on maybe Sunday afternoon, you're taking a ride out in the country. Kind of nice to get away. Two-lane road. It's just kind of calm and quiet. And you're driving out there, and you'll see an old church. And a lot of times, those old churches had cemeteries next to them. And you're driving by this little country church, and there's a little curve, and you're making the curve. And as you're looking there, you see the old cemetery, and suddenly you see a hand come right out of the ground. And you say to your husband, hey, slow down here. And then you pull off to the side. And then you see another hand break through the sod, and then you see a head come burrowing up. And there's some activity in this, an elbow, another elbow. And this guy in this dark suit, it's kind of frayed because he's been down there a while. This guy pulls himself up out of the grave. He's got dirt clods all over him. He's kind of cleaning himself off. And he looks over and he sees you parked there. He goes, hey, can I get a ride into town? Now that is absolutely ludicrous. Why is that ludicrous? I'll tell you why it's ludicrous. Dead men can't will to become alive. I've been dead 17 years. I'm getting sick and tired of it. I think I'll go into town and get a cappuccino. You don't do that. Dead men can't change their condition. This says, and you were dead in your trespasses and sins. Do you know why you know Christ? Do you know why you ask Christ to come into your life? Because he made you alive. He did for you what he did for Lazarus. He resurrected you. So let's get this straight. Why are we here? Why are we here? Well, why do I exist? Well, God gave you physical existence. He made you. He created you. Gave you gifts. Gave you abilities. And by the way, let me say something to you. Those gifts and abilities that God gave you in your mother's womb, he designed those in your life. He gave those to you because that's going to help you accomplish the work that he has for you to do. You need to pay attention to those gifts. You need to pay attention to those interests. Some of the angriest men I meet are men that are not working in an area of God-given strength. They're working in an area of weakness. They don't have an aptitude in that area. They don't have a strength in that area. So they hate to go to work. And when they're at work, they watch the clock and they're bored and they can't wait to get home. And then they get home, they're miserable because they got to get up in the morning and go back. There's no motivation. They're not good at it. What do you love to do? What are you interested in? You love to work with little kids? Then work with little kids. You want to be an architect? You want to be an architect. Are you good with languages and you're good in other cultures? Great, God will use you over there. You see, but he's hardwired us, and you pay attention to that. You don't ignore that. And when you're in an area and you're working in an area of God-given strength that he put in you when you were in your mother's womb and you're an adult, you can't believe you get to go to work. You can't believe they're paying you. You just can't believe it. Because you're loving it and you're good at it because that's what he intended you to do from the very beginning. You say, well, I might have to go back to school. Then go back to school. I might have to go to school at night. Go to school at night.
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8: Let's wrap this up. He formed you. He created you. He gave you gifts. He gave you abilities in your mother's womb. And then at some point, he brought you to Christ. So he gave you physical existence. Then he saved you and gave you spiritual life. And you're saved, and that's it. No. Because see, there's verse 10. And we got to pick up 8, 9, and 10 to get the context. For by grace you've been saved through faith, and that not of yourselves. It is the gift of God, not as a result of works that any man should boast. For, you see that connector? For we are his workmanship. Created, now catch this. Created in Christ Jesus for good works. Not good works to be saved. You're already saved. Created in Christ Jesus for good works. This is amazing. Which God prepared beforehand. Before you were ever born. See, that's the work that he has for you to do. That you might walk in them. You see, God really does have a purpose and a plan for your life. You're not a mistake. You're not an accident. You're not here by chance. It's not coincidence. The sovereign hand of God is over your life, and he's leading you. And he said, well, Steve, not everything's going my way, because that's part of the process of maturing you in Christ. Yeah. Well, I'm having hardship. I'm having difficulty. You know, well, okay, that's okay. That's normal in the Christian life. It has been granted to you. Philippians 1:29 says, it has been granted to you not only to believe in Christ, but to suffer for his sake. Yeah. Well, I don't want to suffer. Well, guess what? You're going to suffer. Well, I don't want to take that class. Oh, you've already been signed up for that class. And it's too late to drop it. Acts 14:22. Through many tribulations, we must enter the kingdom of God. Not some, not a few, many. That's why you've got many. Well, I don't like this. Well, join the club. But see, he's going to use you. And if he's going to use you, you're going to have some pain in your life. Because if you've never had pain, then you've never suffered. And if you've never suffered, you've got nothing to say to anybody. And you can't help them. So that's why you're going through some hard things. But he'll get you through it. He'll take you through it. You see? Hey, there's a sign in every weight room in America. No pain. And that's true in the Christian life. Now think about this. He's got to work for you. He's given you physical life. He brought you to Christ. He gave you spiritual life. Why? Well, you're his workmanship. You don't need to be like her. And you don't need to be like him. You see? Different gifts, different abilities. There are no little people. There are no little places, Francis Schaeffer used to say. But he's got a work for you to do. Now, some of us over 40 wish we had paid attention 20 years ago to some good advice we got some from older folks. But we didn't. We had to learn the hard way. A couple years ago, I did a little book called How to Ruin Your Life by 30. And I was speaking for a week in chapel service, and the kids all had to be there, and they didn't want to be there at the first one. And half of them are bored, and they're not paying attention. So I got up, and I said, the first chapel service, I said, some of you are 18, some of you are 22. The average age in here is 20. The first 20 years of your life, your parents have made the significant decisions for you. Now, the next 20 years, you're making the significant decisions. All of them. So what I want to talk to you about this week is how you can ruin your life and be utterly miserable by the time you're 30. I want to talk to you about how you can get venereal disease. I want to talk to you about how you can get divorced and remarried. I want to talk to you about how you can become financially destitute. I want to talk about how you can utterly ruin your life in the next 20 years. Suddenly they're looking up. And all you have to do is ignore God's wisdom. That's all you have to do. Because he's given you everything you need. But if you want to go your own way, you can go your own way. Let me finish up by talking to the young people. Let me start with the guys. God's got a plan for your life. Let me tell you something. Let me tell you something what this culture needs. This culture needs some godly men. That's what it needs. A godly man can turn a culture. You say, well, I'm just a young guy. God loves young guys. And here's what you do. You give your life to Christ. You give your whole heart to Christ. You follow him. You know that verse, seek ye third the kingdom of God? Seek ye what?
10: First.
8: You put Christ first in your life. You put him first. And you know what he'll do? He'll bless your life. He'll bless your life. And then I'll tell you what else you do. You start looking for a woman to marry. To marry. You're looking for a wife. You're not looking for a Barbie doll. You're looking for a woman to go through life with who'll stand with you. Who's got some grit. Who's got some guts, because it's tough. You need a strong one. So start looking for that kind of woman. So I got a girlfriend. Great. Good. How's her character? Her what? Her character. By the way, how's your character, man? I meet all these guys, these young guys, you know, strutting around. Man, I can bench press 575 pounds. Well, pin a rose on your nose. Hey, let me ask you something. How much can you bench press with your character? Can you fight off sexual temptation on the television in a lonely hotel room? Huh? Don't tell me how much you can bench press if you can't touch a remote. If you don't have the power of Christ to change that remote. You know what I'm talking about? That's what you need to be working on. And you're honest. You don't lie on your resume. So, well, they won't hire me. Let me tell you something. You don't lie on your resume. Well, I didn't do well in college. Tell them you didn't do well in college. Say, I was an idiot in college. The guy hiring you was probably an idiot in college. He'll appreciate your honesty. But let me tell you something. Don't lie. You say, well, I won't get the job. Let me tell you something. The Lord Jesus will get you a job if you're a man of integrity. By the way, you and your girlfriend, keep your hands off her. You're not married to her. She's not yours. You want to be a man of God? You want God to bless your life? Then you seek sexual purity. So, well, we haven't done that. Well, then you start today. You're going to follow Christ. This is the will of God, that you abstain from sexual immorality. You don't excuse it. You don't rationalize it.
11: Well, you mean,
8: that's what I mean. You say that's hard. You bet it's hard. And by the way, let me say something to you young ladies. Don't you act cheap. And I'll tell you something else. Don't you dress cheap. Some of you ladies need to cover up. I'll tell you what, I'm in churches all over America. I'm in churches all over America, and I am stunned at the women I see walking in and how they're dressed, and it's all they can do to keep themselves from falling out, if you get my drift. Don't do that. You don't need to dress like that. Number one, let me tell you something. If you know what that does to men, why would you dress like that? Secondly, if you don't know what that does to men, you need to know. It doesn't help them. You love Christ? Let me tell you, you love Jesus? Then don't you act cheap, because let me tell you something, you're not cheap, you're valuable. He bought you with a price. Therefore, you glorify God in your body. And you say, well, I can't find any guys, and if I don't dress, no, you know what? You dress stylishly and modestly. And let me tell you something. You say, well, there aren't any guys. Let me tell you something. You only need one guy. So you honor Christ, you follow Christ, and you trust the Lord at the right time. And then you find that guy, and you get married, then you have a bunch of kids, then you get all stressed out, and you get pains in your chest. It's great. And you raise those kids, and you're trying to make ends meet. Oh, it's great. And you love each other, and you show your kids how to have a good marriage, and you go through, what does marriage vows say, better or worse, richer or poorer, sickness and health? Because see, when you're young, you think it's always going to be better. But guess what? It's going to get bad. It's going to get worse. It'll be good, then it's worse, then it's good again, it's worse. It's rich, and it's poor, rich, sickness and health. See, when you're young, you don't even know you can get sick. You've never been sick. See, you get old, sickness is an issue. I mean, you get old, you get my age, you start breaking down. I got on an escalator the other day and I pulled a hamstring. It's sad. Just breaking down. And you get, hey, you get married, and catch this, and you stay married. For life. You don't have to be famous. You don't have to make a lot of money. You just love Christ. You work hard. You love your family. You say, I'm not making a difference. You're making a huge difference. And he's using you. He's got a plan. He knows what he's doing. Let's trust him. Let's listen to him.
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Welcome to today's edition of Time in the Vineyard with pastor teacher Jeff Toring. Today's broadcast is being brought to you from the pulpit of Liberty Valley Church, Northfield, Ohio.

0: He said, not only did I save you, I brought you up out of Egypt. But verse 5, O my people, remember now what Balak, king of Moab, consulted, and what Balaam, the son of Beor, answered him from Shittim all the way to Gilgal. They were kept saying, let me curse them. Let me curse Israel. And he's offering money. Curse this people. And God wouldn't allow it. He shielded them from the fiery darts. Not only did he save them, but he preserves us to do his work. If you jump down to verse 9, look what he says. The Lord's voice crieth unto the city. Now again, we have to remember, the country at this time is completely corrupt. There is no safety. All the three-letter enterprises are corrupt. They are all gone astray. You can't get justice out of anyone because the last enterprise will cover up for the first one. But the Lord's voice, though, cries in the city, it says. We just saw the prayer of Christina on the Senate floor. A God-honoring, Christ-glorifying shot across the bow. It's the Lord's voice, because the only voice that the Lord has is ours. We are his hands, we are his feet, we are his mouthpiece. The only shots that are fired are from us. And so even in the corrupt time, the Lord's voice crieth unto the city. You see, we not only rattle our swords, but we use them. I'm reading a book that I just told the brother that is the events that led up to the revolution. So he's dealing with the years of 1773, 74, up 1775. And what I'm noticing as I go through these, the testimonies of people that I've never heard of, is how often the correspondence mentioned brings up the name of Sam Adams. Always lighting brush fires of freedom by his words, his correspondence, his writings. We need a Sam Adams. The Lord's voice crieth unto the city, and the man of wisdom shall see thy name. They're going to see whether they will hear or whether they will forbear, for they are a rebellious house. At least they will know that there hath been a prophet among them. But it's too little, too late. And that's where the warning comes in, at least how I think. You know, as you're reading these things, we're finding a lot of parallels in this government to our government. There's a lot of parallels in that day to our day. And then we find out that what happens is it was too little, too late. We know the outcome. The Assyrians are coming. The Babylonians are coming. The country will be a wasteland, a desolation. So we know too little, too late. And so when you read this and you think of this and you wonder, if I could go back and do something, I know that I'm really no one, but if I could do something, if I could be a Sam Adams or someone who could just at least make writings or say or do, because we know that in the eventual time, it's too little, too late. But if you could go back and do more, that's why we can't be weary in well-doing. But it was too little, too late. The rich and the powerful were not swayed. So he says, are there yet treasures of wickedness in the house of the wicked and the scant measure that is abominable? Shall I count them pure with the wicked balances and with the bag of deceitful weights? The corruption was too deep. It was so ingrained into them, the bag of corruption, deceitful weights. All the business transactions were just gone. For the rich men thereof are full of violence. They're drunk with power. They're addicts. They cannot let it go. How many of these men that we see in Congress or in the Senate that are multi-millionaires, we know what they collect and pay. Where does this money come from? Well, there's a whole block in D.C. called lobbyists. So then most of their time is spent just becoming reelected. It was the same as here. The rich men are full of violence, and the inhabitants thereof have spoken lies, and their tongue is a deceitful in their mouth. Therefore, and here's the bad news, will I make thee sick, in smiting thee, in making thee desolate because of thy sins. It's an illness. Just sick. Things are going to start to spiral downward, slowly, surely, incrementally, where most of the people don't even realize. Our culture does that. I mentioned a couple of weeks ago about clothing, and boy, did I get the backlash. If you look at the cultural pictures of 50 years ago, go to an Indians game. Well, I don't recommend going to an Indians game with the idolatry, but if you do go, do you realize 50 years ago that men wore ties to the Indians game? Just saying. We're frogs in a pot being boiled slowly, and we don't even know it. It's how they were here. No different. We're all guilty. So we're not throwing stones. I will make thee sick. Look at verse 14. Thou shalt eat. There'll be food, but you won't be satisfied. It's like the food has no nutrients anymore. Thy casting down shall be in the midst of thee, and thou shalt take hold, but thou shalt not deliver. You're going to give it a good effort, but it isn't just, it just seems like it just never really works. We spin our tires a lot, but we don't really get very far. We don't accomplish a lot. And that which thou deliverest will I give up to the sword. Look, again, 15. Thou shalt sow, but shalt not reap. Thou shalt tread the olives, but thou shalt not anoint thee with oil. It's not that there's a shortage of olives. It just seems like, we're working and working and working and working and nothing seems to come of it. Do you ever feel that way? He says, but you won't anoint thee. You'll tread the olives, but you won't anoint yourself with oil and sweet wine, but you're not actually going to drink any. And then he tells us a secret why. He says, for the statutes of Omri are kept. What are those? Does anyone know what the statutes of Omri are? I mean, and the works of the house of Ahab, that's a little more familiar, but he's talking about something 200 years prior. The statutes of Omri? Who's Omri? What I'd like to do is to just go down a labyrinth through the Bible. Because if we go down a labyrinth that starts out 200 years ago with the statutes of Omri, it's interesting that a labyrinth will go through the entire pages of the Bible and will end up coming out in the very same place of Micah. Throw your ribbon in here and let's go back to 1 Kings chapter 16. We'll travel about 200 years prior into 1 Kings and we'll learn of the chronicles of a king named Omri. 1 Kings chapter 16, in verse 23, it says, in the 31st year of Asa, king of Judah, began Omri to reign over Israel 12 years. 6 years reigned he in Tisra. Now look what he does. And he bought the hill of Samaria. The kingdom is now divided. And he buys a little hill. We're familiar with it, the land of Samaria. But this is the beginning of it. He buys this hill, the hill of Samaria, of Shemar, for 2 talents of silver, and built on the hill, and called the name of the city which he built, after the name of Shemar, owner of the hill of Samaria. So he bought this hill. But we know what he bought it for, because history will then go on to tell us that he bought this hill for worship. He thought it was a good idea. Let's buy this beautiful hill and we'll worship on this hill, the hill of Samaria. That sounds good. Worshiping is good. Right? Liberals will tell you that you don't need to come to church to worship. They will tell you you can worship wherever you want to. You can worship in the woods. You can worship in the campground. You can worship on the hill. You can worship wherever you want to, as long as your heart is okay. The liberals will say you don't need to be in church to worship on Sunday morning because it's only a building. That's what the liberals say. But let me remind them of the words of Jeremiah. For that heart that you say is good is deceitful above all things, desperately wicked. Who can know it? Liberalism is a downhill slope. Slowly, surely, eating away at the fabric. Sounded good at the time. He bought a hill. We're going to worship there. Pays good money for it. Does an honorable thing. Names the hill after the original owner. But look at the slope. Verse 25, but Omri wrought evil in the eyes of the Lord and did worse than all that were before him. For he walked in all the way of Jeroboam, the son of Nebat, and in his sin. Now look at this phrase here that the Bible does in 26. It says, and in his sin, wherewith he made Israel to sin. That's the statutes of Omri. He made them to sin. The king, the legislator, made them to sin. Sure could have used a Sam Adams to start a revolt. Or a Billy Graham or a Billy Sunday or some preacher or prophet. Revolt. Don't do it. Don't use Romans 13 as an excuse. Amen. We are not subjects. We are citizens. We are subjects to the king and him alone. We have a legislation in our land that is the very scourge of our land. It's called abortion. We don't think of it very often. I don't speak of it very often. It's not the unpardonable sin. It can be forgiven. If you've been a part of it, it's in your history. It's in your past. We have a past. It is what it is. It's forgivable, believe me. But it is a scourge of our land. I looked today to see what the numbers are just this morning really quick. And it's over 1 million babies annual. 1 million babies annual are killed. And what my first thought was, honestly, what did they do with the bodies? What do you do with hundreds of thousands of little bodies? There's a market for that. There's money for that. There's corruption for that. And if there's a buyer, we will find and produce sellers. There's a scourge in our land of killing human beings that are young in the womb. Sometimes now even outside of the womb. You think, how do they do that? I mean, how do they do that? How could you be a doctor and do that? Let's take the instrument and know that there's a child there, and we're just going to stab the child. Maybe in the head, maybe in the chest. Might have to stab them multiple times because sometimes it doesn't work. Sometimes they even give birth alive, and now they're even killing them on the table. How could you be a doctor and do that? Satanic at best, satanic at worst. It's the scourge of our land. Verse 27, now the rest of the acts of Omri which he did, and his statutes, and his might that he showed, are they not written in the book of the Chronicles of the Kings of Israel? Then look what happens, verse 28. So Omri slept with his fathers and was buried in Samaria, and Ahab his son reigned in his stead. Now here's the slippery slope. It's the very next generation. It just slides way down. Verse 30, and Ahab the son of Omri did evil in the sight of the Lord above all that were before him. And it came to pass as if it had been a light thing for him to walk in the sins of Jeroboam, the son of Nebat, that's idolatry, that he took to wife Jezebel, the daughter of Ethbaal, king of the Zidonians, and went and served Baal and worshipped him. And he reared up an altar for Baal in the house of Baal, which he had built where? In Samaria. Oh, but that's just an innocent little purchase. We're only worshiping here. Not now. Verse 33, and Ahab made a grove, and Ahab did more to provoke the Lord God of Israel to anger than all the kings of Israel that were before him. Now look at this. Again, walking our way through the labyrinths of the Bible, connecting different pictures that the Lord shows us. You know, the Lord is just the guide, and we just walk through. Verse 34, in his days did Hillel the Bethelite build Jericho. Wait a minute. Let's just read that again. In his days did Hillel the Bethelite build Jericho. We're familiar with Jericho. We've heard of that. He laid the foundation thereof in Abiram, his firstborn, and set up the gates thereof in his youngest son, Segub. Well, how did he do that? How is it that he laid the foundation thereof in Abiram, his firstborn? That's one of the statutes of Omri in the ways of Ahab. Abortion. How did he do that? Was the child... It says he laid the foundations of the wall in his firstborn. Did he bury him alive? I don't know. I can tell you, though, that the custom was not to bury the child alive when you were building a wall and pour the concrete right over it. That wasn't the custom. The custom actually was to fry them alive first. Moloch would hold the basin, and they would light the fire under the stone basin, and then they would take the child alive and fry him in screaming and burn him alive, the most miserable death possible. Then they buried him in the wall. The interesting part, as we walk down this labyrinth, is look what he says after that. In his days, Hillel the Bethelite built Jericho and laid the foundation thereof in Abram, his firstborn, and set up the gates thereof in his youngest son, Segub. So he buried two of his children in this glorious building process. But he does it according to the word of the Lord, which he spake by Joshua, the son of Nun. Well, we're talking 500-600 years prior to this. We are already a couple hundred years away from Micah in reverse. And now we're going to take the labyrinth back to Joshua, the son of Nun, 500-600 years prior. So let's go back there and look to see what happens in the days of Joshua. We're familiar. The conquest of Jericho. We're making our move towards the promised land, and we wipe out the city. We march around the walls, and we sound the trumpets. Well, it's a Sunday school story. We're familiar with it. So they burned the city with fire in verse 24 of chapter 6. And all that was therein, only the silver and the gold and the vessels of brass and of iron, they put into the treasury of the house of the Lord. And Joshua saved Rahab the harlot alive and her father's household and all that she had. And she dwelleth in Israel even unto this day, because she hid the messengers with Joshua sent to spy out Jericho. We know that story. Now look at 26. And Joshua adjured them at the time, saying, cursed be the man before the Lord that rises up and buildeth this city Jericho. He shall lay the foundation thereof in his firstborn. God takes note and writes it in his book. A little secret love letter for all of us to know. I know what's going on. And I happen to know the future, for I am the I am. In the city that you guys just demolished, someone's going to try to rebuild it a few hundred years later, and they're going to bury their children beneath the wall. It's interesting that at the entering of the promised land, gives details that would happen at the downfall of the promised land. Murder of innocent children, the firstborn. So then we can conclude in Micah chapter 6 and finish up, because I know that some of you are saying, wait a minute, you skipped a couple of verses here as you were teaching through there, and I did that on purpose. Because in Micah's day, there was a famine in the land, not of bread nor of corn, but of the word of God. There was a famine in the land. So the question is asked. The prophet is preaching, and then the person who is the listener asks a question in verse 6. We know things are going wrong, so tell us. Micah 6:6, wherewith shall I come before the Lord and bow myself before the high God? Shall I come before him with burnt offerings, with calves of a year old? They don't know what to do. Now, that would be fine if it was the Gentiles, or if it was the unchurched, or if it was, you know, the lost people. That's fine. They don't know what to do. We expect them not to know what to do, because they have no word of God. They have no preacher, no priest. They have no nothing. They don't know what to do. But this is God's people. They don't know what to do. So they're asking the prophet, well, wherewith shall I come before the Lord, and how, and bow myself before the high God? Shall I come before him with burnt offerings, with calves of a year old? Will the Lord be pleased with thousands of rams? We've heard that that's been a story. Or with 10,000s of rivers of oil? Shall I give my firstborn? That is so sad. The church was so biblically illiterate that that was an option. Shall I give my firstborn for my transgression? The fruit of my body for the sin of my soul? They don't know that that's the scourge, that that's the statute of Omri himself, the works of Ahab. The churches of America, brothers, are biblically illiterate. I had a preacher tell me a few years ago, and if I told you his name, a lot of you would know him. Told me how to build a big church. You would be shocked on how he said to do it. There's a famine in the land, not of bread nor of corn, but of the word of God. If you're in church for 30-some years and you don't know the basic doctrines of salvation, we have a problem. And there's a problem. Shall I give my firstborn for my sins? That's a problem. My people perish for lack of understanding and lack of knowledge. We need to be students of the Bible, teachers of the Bible, swinging the sword as much as we can. We need a Sam Adams to set brush fires of biblical freedom. For what shall it profit a man if he gain the whole world, including freedom, and die and burn? The Bible says, repent and believe. You don't need to bring 10,000 rams. You don't need to bring the oil. And you don't need no religious functions. You need to repent of your sin, which is simply guilt. I'm sorry. I did it. And I know it. And then ask him, forgive me. Because you are a gracious God. Though my sins be as scarlet, they shall be white as wool. Make me new. And he will. Because that's what Jesus came to do in 33 AD. He laid on a cross and they hung him there to pay for my sin. But 3 days later, he rose again to prove that it worked. So be not faithless, but be believing. And then raise the torch and raise the banners and fly the flags. As victory is ours.
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3: 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And hey, Bill, I seem to hear a lot about taxes when it comes to investing.
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10: If that grace is really perceived by you, then somehow it begins to push back the darkness as peace itself begins to settle over you despite the unsettling events. 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
11: 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And while you're there, look for the children's book, Anyway and Always, written by Pastor Brian and his wife, Kathy. Through this book, the Chappells present the promise of the covenants fulfilled by Christ in a personal and meaningful way for young children to understand. 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
10: You know how the songs of our youth stay with us. I mean, not just the wheels on the bus go round and round, you know, but whatever songs were popular when you were in high school. You know that decade that's still advertised on late night infomercials for only three payments of 1995, you know? Or the songs of your early church experience. where your faith was becoming real, where you recognized that there was hope in your pain, that there was an answer to the emptiness, so that somewhere between muscle and nerve, between heart and soul, God was planting deep into the very fiber of your being a love for Him by the songs that you sang. It's one of the reasons, of course, that changing our worship practice can be so difficult for us because of the songs and the melodies that have such meaning to us. I think of one song that had such meaning for me. I learned it when I was in high school. It was in a time that my parents, my mother and father, were struggling to stay together. We changed churches, which meant that I changed youth groups and was no longer able to see the friends that I was closest to. I felt alone and scared. And a song that meant so much to me at the time was one that I wanted to believe and still struggled to know, could I? These words: real joy is mine, no matter if teardrops start. I found the secret. It's Jesus in my heart. Well, it rhymes and it's sweet, but is it true? No matter if

0: And when you're a little kid, that's a scary person to have for a grandfather. And when I went with my brothers and sister to visit my grandparents' house there in Knoxville, Tennessee, I must tell you that they didn't keep a lot of toys for kids like us. And so, you know, we were kind of desperate to find a way to spend your time when you're at the grandparents' house. And I can remember one time finding in a corner of the kitchen a little top with a string on it that perhaps an uncle years ago had discarded. And I found that top and thought, oh, something to spend the time with. But my older and bigger brothers knew that the top was for them. So they took it away from me. And I don't remember how I complained, if it was in words or tears or both, but into the kitchen came my grandfather and he pointed at me and he said, "You come with me." Now I am in terror. Oh no. And he took me down to the basement. I did not know what we found out soon, that he was very, very sick. But he said, "I'm going to give you something better than that top." And he took off a shelf his tackle box, fully loaded, and gave it to me and started me on a life habit that's really bad. But anyway, I have loved fishing ever since. And, you know, that tackle box signaled a few things. First, I didn't earn or deserve it in any way. It was pure gift. But the second thing I learned from that gift was it brought me closer to my grandfather. The fumes and the crustiness suddenly melted away. And when we in our sin and our weakness perceive only that we are justly deserving of the wrath of God, it is the gift of Jesus Christ that's meant to close the distance between us and our Heavenly Father so that we recognize He's for us now. And the magnitude of that gift is expressed even in the words here, "Grace and peace to you from God our Father and the Lord Jesus Christ." Every word is special. He is the Lord. He is the one who is master over all things in this creation. God has given him that right and that privilege and that status. And though he has that master status, he is Jesus. The word just means deliverer. He's the Lord who comes to deliver us, and he does it as the Christ, which is the word for Messiah, the anointed one, the sacrifice to be made to give us purity before God. God is saying, "I have given you a wonderful gift. It is the Lord, Jesus, your deliverer, who is the Christ, the sacrifice that I have anointed to provide what is necessary for you to be right with me. And he's my own son. I do it so that I have many children, sons and daughters, out of this wonderful church that I am building from all nations and peoples." And Paul just sees it, and you can see him almost chortle there in prison. Isn't this great? What a great cause for joy this is, this provision that God has given. And when you perceive that, when the prison is closing in, the prison, whether it's real or the prison of the habits or the addictions or the situations that you are in, if that grace is really perceived by you, then somehow it begins to push back the darkness as peace itself begins to settle over you despite the unsettling events. God is for me now. He has shown me that by the gift of the Lord Jesus Christ. And when you really grasp that, there's just a peace that God grants to you. I couldn't help but thinking about it, reading recently in John Leonard's book, Get Real, about sharing our faith, not with just, you know, standard words and phrases that only Christians understand, but just how do you get real about telling people about your faith? John Leonard describes just sitting down at a table to be served by a waitress, and as she took the order of the people there, he said, "You know, we're from a church, and we're going to pray for our meal afterwards." He said, is there anything that we could pray about for you when you bring our meal?" And the waitress kind of went, "No, I can't think of anything I want you to pray about." And so he said, "Well, that's fine. Well, maybe just when you bring our drinks, you know, if you've thought of something by then, just tell it, and I'll pray for it." A few minutes, she came back with the drinks. And she kind of looked furtively around the restaurant and then sat down very close to him so that she could speak very softly. She said, "I've been a drug addict almost all of my adult life. I have only been clean for 6 months. Would you pray that God would keep me clean?" He said, I can pray for that. And then he said she turned over her left hand with the palm side up and pulled back her watch where he could see the scar of her recently having tried to take her own life. And she said, and would you pray that God would make me happy? And he said, yes, I can pray for that too. Is that real? And does God really bring happiness into such troubled lives? If you believe that you are nesting in Christ Jesus, then you begin to say, there can be peace in you now because God who made all things, who continues to control all things by the word of his power, that same God is for me now.
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3: Josh Booth back with Bill Bullington. And hey, Bill, I seem to hear a lot about taxes when it comes to investing.
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12: News this hour from Town Hall. I'm Keith Peters in Washington. Deadly flash floods in the Grand Canyon have killed two people as the search for the missing continues.
13: Hiker Dan Evans was at Bright Angel Campground in the Grand Canyon Saturday when deadly flash floods from a monsoon hit.
14: And I could see about 5 to 6 inches of water flowing around my tent. The campsite just flooded.
13: He and others began the dangerous hike out. Some were able to pack up. Others fled with the clothes on their backs.
14: I'm just keeping my eyes upstream, just praying that a wall of water isn't coming towards us.
13: Evan says as they were crossing a bridge, the Colorado River was raging beneath them. Rangers had to evacuate hikers by helicopter. Rescuers are still searching for several missing hikers while confirming two deaths. I'm Julie Walker.
12: George Santos earns a permanent ban from an online prediction market platform.
15: Kalshi has banned George Santos from its platform, concluding the disgraced former congressman likely engaged in insider trading. Spokesperson Elizabeth Diana says this is the company's first ever lifetime ban. They reported Santos to the Justice Department in June, saying he placed a series of bets, then contributed to speculation over whether he would attend President Trump's State of the Union address. Santos did not show up and pocketed over $17,000. He's already agreed to a settlement with the Commodities Futures Trading Commission over the trades and launched an influencer deal with rival platform Polymarket. Responding on social media, Santos called Kalshi an unserious company. I'm Jennifer King.
12: The Supreme Court is allowing the White House to continue construction on President Trump's $400 million White House ballroom project while his administration appeals a judge's order halting that work. On Wall Street, the Dow down by 374 points. The NASDAQ dropped 31.
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3: Hey, good evening. Welcome to another edition of Monday Night Roundtable. George Satari in studio with co-host Khalid Namart, also in studio. And our special guest this evening, the host of the Schiffer Report, Paul Schiffer. How are you tonight, Paul?
4: Thanks for having me on. Great. Great.
3: I was just so excited to have Paul in studio. I forgot to ask Khalid, how are you doing today?
5: Yeah, hey, I'm just here.
3: That's fascinating. but Paul and I go back a long way. We go back to the Buchanan campaign back in 1995.
4: Yeah. And we met one time prior to that in 92 or something.
3: That's right. We met at
4: John Birch Society
3: meeting. I think
4: Cliff Kincaid was the speaker, wasn't he?
3: It might have been, yeah. And interesting enough, and we'll talk about that in a minute, Cliff Kincaid will be coming to town, or rather Northeast Ohio, or not quite Northeast Ohio, but...
4: my hometown of Canton.
3: Canton. What is Canton actually listed as? Mid-Central or south of Akron? Or what do we call Canton?
4: I don't know. Most people connect it with Akron.
5: We're talking about the Hall of Fame game or something.
3: Yeah, right. Outside of that, you know, who's interested in Canton? But we've discovered some interesting things on Canton, which we'll have a show on in maybe the next couple of weeks topic.
4: We can't reveal any of it.
3: Yeah, it's
4: now.
3: A very, very interesting
4: really
3: topic that sort of popped out of the blue for us. But hey, we're here in studio. Paul Schiffer, Khalid Namart, George Satari. Steve Krause is taking a well-earned vacation, time off, and parts unknown. But I will be giving out the telephone number, 216-901-0933, 216-0933, 216-901-0933, 216-901-0933. And we have a lot of interesting topics we'll be discussing. Paul, I see you got a couple books there. Peter Schweitzer, and, you know, he's very good at exposing corruption in the deep state. I have my New American talking about celebrating the Declaration every day. I have my New Chronicles magazine, A Republic If You Can Keep It, by William J. Watkins.
4: And Khalid's got a cell phone.
5: Yes.
3: And his brain. He doesn't need crutches like we do. He has everything stored in that deep data bank, right?
5: Yes, I do.
3: All right. That sounds great. So, Paul, you know, you were up in Cleveland today. We were working on some projects.
4: Right.
3: We're working on that, hopefully, that expose that'll be coming out in 3-4 weeks. But
4: it's shocking, too.
3: Yeah.
4: It's shocking.
3: Also, you're a great volunteer for the Kerry Coleman campaign, and we're strategizing and talking about different things. Tell us a little about what's going on with the Kerry Coleman campaign this weekend, Thursday, Friday, Saturday, Sunday. We got Labor Day weekend.
4: Kerry all week is going to be in Stark County. It's part of his district. It comes from, you know, the northernmost parts of Summit County all the way down a little old Maslin and Canton. Football rivals, Maslin and Canton.
3: Paul, speaking to the microphone,
4: but the,
3: please.
4: I was going to say, this week is the annual Stark County Fair. Lasts from September 1st until Labor Day. Mm-hmm. So Kerry's going to be there every day. At least half the day, meeting and greeting his would-be constituents from Canton and Maslin.
3: So and the big days, obviously, will be Thursday, Friday, Saturday, Sunday, Monday. But he will be there every day. He also has some other campaigning events and duties that, you know, we're meeting with people, little coffee receptions, meeting with leaders of different cities, of different Republican organizations, rallying the troops, so to speak, to come out and vote on November 3rd, Election Day. And we look forward to having him on in the future on the show as well. So, Paul, I know you're trying to gather volunteers. If somebody wants to volunteer and go, can they call you? You got a number where people can call?
4: Yeah, definitely. It's the main thing I'm doing this week, besides odd jobs. Just give me a call, Paul Schiffer, at 216-276-8257. One more time, my number is 216 276-8257. And Carrie Coleman, like we said earlier, is going to be at the Stark County Fairgrounds in Canton, Ohio. Small enough city to find it. If you don't know where it's at, give me a call.
3: Mm-hmm.
4: And
3: yeah, the Stark County Fairgrounds, right?
4: Right.
3: Okay. Yeah, there's, I think Carrie last week was at the Summit County Fairgrounds. And I think those, I don't know if Portage County already had theirs or not, but, you know, every county in Ohio pretty much has one. Cuyahoga County, even the urban areas, hearkening back to the days of, you know, when county fairs were really big with showing animals and pigs and livestock and, you know, the recipes and, you know, dunking people into the dunk tank with baseballs that they could throw. So, you know, the county fairs have a very great history in Ohio. I imagine it's pretty much the same all across the country, you know, Iowa, Kansas, Texas.
4: Especially there.
3: Yep. So, but Ohio, I'm almost certain all 88 counties has a fair. And my favorite was going down to the Ohio State Fair.
4: Oh, yeah.
3: And that was interesting. I was outside the fairgrounds and, you know, you'd be able to park on the people's lawns for $10. So I parked and I crossed the street and heading toward the fairground entrance. And there's a Columbus police officer. He's like motioning for me to come there. I said, yeah. He says, you jaywalked. I said, so?
4: Oh, wow.
3: I said, he says, you're not. I said, I'm from Cleveland. I'm from a big city. This is only Columbus.
4: Mm-hmm.
3: So he got a little bit miffed, but he said, okay, get out of here. Because they had learned their lesson. They were giving jaywalking tickets around the State House in Columbus, and they didn't realize that they gave a jaywalking ticket to Vern Reif back in the day, who was the Speaker of the House. And all of a sudden, Columbus got their annual allocation from the state of Ohio cut by $50 million. So the little memo went out to the police, don't give jaywalking tickets to people around the State House. Because we're not certain, you know, who you could be giving it to.
6: Around what time was this? You said Reif was the speaker.
3: This was probably in the 80s.
6: 80s.
3: Wow. Yeah, Vern Reif.
6: When Governor Rose was around?
3: Yep.
6: Yep.
3: Back in the day. Yeah, when we didn't have term limits and Vern Reif was in there for, I don't know, how many years as Speaker of the House? Probably 20.
6: Oh, wow.
3: So, yeah, that was back in the day going down memory lane showing not how old I am, just how much font of useless information I have. So, hey, Paul, now that you're here in studio with us, like I said, I'm happy that you're up here today working with me on some projects or me working with you. Tell us about your show, The Schiffer Report. What's going on there?
4: The Schiffer Report was on in the 2000s. Well, it actually started in 1998 until about 2008. Here four nights a week in this studio. And that lasted for about 8-9 years. Took a hiatus, and I've been back for over 4 years now in this studio again, 1220 AM.
3: Excellent.
4: And focusing on the same issues I've done in the past. Interviews, I do a lot of interviews with book authors and congressmen, and I do my own rants too, my own little rants. And last week, I did a show that my producers thought was pretty good. I just went in the studio, I was prepared to talk about Schweizer's book. And then I don't know if I was overcome with the Holy Spirit or whatever, but
3: yeah.
4: I just went down a different track and started preaching on the air. But at any rate, this book by Peter Schweizer, The Invisible Coup, the subtitle is How American Elites and Foreign Powers Use Immigration as a Weapon. About 2 or 3 weeks ago on the show, I did focus on the Schiffer Report on this book with one of the most powerful bombshells in the middle of the book where Schweizer writes, and nobody knows this, I've never heard it from anyone before on any conservative website, never heard Trump speak about it, but in the middle of this book, he documents how under the Biden administration, Biden allowed the Chinese to come in, over 3,000 a year, fighter pilots, come to Air Force bases in California and Arizona and train with our military. It's documented in a couple pages of this book.
3: But I think the problem is, and we discussed that with Claire Lopez when she spoke at McFann, I asked her, has the Trump administration stopped that nonsense? And she wasn't certain. She thinks that number may be down to 300. But you have to remember, President Trump said a really strange thing when he got into office last year. He said, trying to help the universities out, he was going to expand the, mm-hmm. the visa program for Chinese yeah. from mm-hmm. 300,000 mm-hmm. to 500,000 because they pay cash on the barrel with money that they've extorted from American companies mm-hmm. and jobs that they've stolen from, you know, our system. And 500,000 students.
6: Mm-hmm. And that came after a meeting with Xi, I believe, mm-hmm. During the whole tariff kerfuffle, that they would do this. And because it was shortly after he had banned Chinese students, or attempted to cut the number, shall I say, of coming in. Then all of a sudden, oh, well, you know, so I'm sure that was something that the Chinese put on the table with negotiations, because they need our currency, number one. They need access to our country for lots of different reasons. So it just keeps this whole thing going.
3: I'm sorry, you said we need...
6: No, they need access to our country for a lot of different reasons.
3: Yeah,
6: Chinese
3: most of it not good.
6: No, they need our dollars to keep flowing out of here, and they need their students here to keep an eye on us.
3: Yeah, they keep saying how President Trump is playing three-dimensional chess and yes. outwitting everybody. I mean, this is a total flaw.
6: Yeah, Chinese are the best at mind games. You think that you're playing them, but they're actually playing you.
3: Well, back in the day when Deng Xiaoping was premier, and they asked him, well, Premier Deng Xiaoping, what is your assessment of the French Revolution? He says, yeah, it's much too early to tell.
6: Oh, well, man. You've made with a last name up, I'm sorry, Pillsbury. The 100-year marathon,
3: mm-hmm.
6: you know, he talks about the Chinese long game,
3: mm-hmm.
6: how they play the long game. Yeah. So, yeah.
3: Yeah. I mean, President Trump has to be a little bit cautious. He does play three-dimensional chess in many instances, but he has to be more humble. As I said on a call-in show, I said he has to be more in the vein of George Washington. Humble, prayerful, meditative, reflective, thoughtful. And George Washington was a great intellect in his own right. And President Trump, if he models that, he'll help the Republic immensely. He'll help the party. Second, most importantly, that he helps the Republic, our constitutional Republic, then helps the Republican Party, helps the Constitution, conservatism, and common sense, because... as I noted, many, you know, the majority of voters are independents, which makes them generally moderates. And they don't like a lot of these word games. You know, it's nice that President Trump named like Lake Ontario, Lake America, ha ha, hee hee, you know, yuck, yuck, yuck. The Republic doesn't have time for these kind of games. I know it's nice to PO the liberal media, the leftists and all that, but... there's so many other ways to do it, and one of the proper ways to do it would be by instilling constitutional checks and balance Republican government. That would infuriate them more. That would infuriate them even more, because they know he's governing by executive order, that can be overturned if Congress got off their butts and actually codified some of these mm-hmm. executive orders. So, you know, if God forbid the leftists, liberals, social democrats, the socialist democrats get into power, you know, we've grown government so big that they could use that as a cudgel against the American citizens and their freedoms. And nobody wants to pick up on that. So, Paul, you got a lot of things there from Schweitzer. What's the main theme of this book? I know. How many books does he have? Like 10 of them?
6: Quite a few. He's got some early ones that are not even listed there that I've read.
4: I think he just listed the New York Times.
6: Extortion. Number. I read Extortion, which made me angry, and Throw Them All Out. And Extortion talk about how politicians extort corporations and how they enrich themselves by playing the little mafia games they play with corporations. So,
4: well, the summary of the book is on the back. It's just very quickly, there's a quick 6-point summary of what's in this book. Mm-hmm. And it's all damning, hard-hitting, unbelievable, shocking. He writes, "The invisible coup is here. the names, the money, the machine, all exposed for the first time. And here's the bullet points. There's a chapter in here about Mexico's election plot unmasked, how Mexico's 50-plus consulates, most countries have one, two, or three consulates in this country. Mexico has 50-plus.
3: Wow.
4: And they're running a shadow campaign to sway U.S. elections. Wow. The second main point in this book is Communist Party spy Spigot exposed the U.S. visa program, which you refer to, designed by a Chinese spy that lets Beijing pour tens of millions into our elections. Mm-hmm. Third point, President of the United States foreign voter trick revealed how three American presidents minted unvetted instant citizens, including criminals, to stack the voter rolls. Most significant at all is this top secret, formerly top secret information until this book. Thousands of Chinese pilots are trained every year in California and Arizona, strengthening the Chinese Communist Party's military power. Shock confession, the Mexican president recently admits that mass migration is a tool to reclaim and conquer America's Southwest. It's called, you probably heard about this, Reconquista.
6: Yes, yes. Mm-hmm.
4: And the final point, Manchurian, a theme called Manchurian Generation Ballot Flood. More than 1 million Chinese with U.S. citizenships who grow up on the communist mainland will soon start voting in American elections.
3: Wow.
6: So here's the additionally frightening points about this. The Arabs, the radical Islamic Arabs, are talking openly. If you go to memory.org, their speeches they're giving around the country, M-E-M-R-I, memory, about immigration by birth.
4: Oh, yeah.
6: You know, they're having children, and they know long-term Americans aren't having children.
3: Oh, you mean like the stupid Supreme Court ruling?
6: Yes, absolutely.
4: Yeah, they know. How,
6: yeah. So here you have that aspect of the invasion that's taking place in, mm-hmm. in major states, Florida, New Jersey, Texas, Michigan, of course. Now you have this Reconquista aspect you just brought up, which is a whole nother issue of our country losing sovereignty and control. And let me ask you a question, both of you. We have about, in any given time, at least 2 to 3 million Americans who live overseas. Some of them are working for corporations, and they're sort of will come back to the United States. Mm-hmm. But many people haven't been here in years and years. Do they have the right to vote, and should they?
3: Yes, I believe still whatever state they're registered in, meeting the same requirements. If you don't vote for 4 years, then you fall off the voter rolls.
6: Yeah.
3: Unless you're in California, you could be dead in Siberia, and they could still keep you on the voter rolls.
6: So you think the people who have not been here for, say, 5, 6, 7, 8, almost, you know, a decade, do you think they should be allowed to vote if they've not lived here in a decade?
3: No.
6: Yeah. Well, yeah. There's so much nonsense that's going on here with this country. And people who aren't living here, there are a lot of Californians who fled to Portugal. And a lot of the Portuguese are already sick of them. That's a good article on that I've read.
4: Already sick of them.
6: Sick of, already. Wow. So we have people who don't respect our sovereignty and our borders. They live here and they live outside of it. And they just totally abuse it. And one thing about President Trump that I will regret when he leaves is the fact that this abuse of our visa programs and our borders and our sovereignty, it's going to probably go back unless we have a similar administration. Yeah. It's going to go back to normal, where people just flying in here, overstaying their visas, not leaving, no respect for our sovereignty at all, this birthright citizenship nonsense, birth tourism. It's sickening.
4: It is. And I didn't know the full extent of these problems until I read this book, The Invisible Coup by Peter Schweizer. I was shocked, literally shocked. So I spent a whole show a few weeks ago just hammering on this. We had over 20 calls to my producer to win a copy of these books.
3: And Paul, we've been working on some projects together.
4: Yeah.
3: And you're going to talk a little bit about the Cliff Kincaid events coming up in the end of September.
4: Very important.
3: But Paul and I, we've been working on some projects. And Monday Night Roundtable has given him a little matching funds for his show. But, you know, Paul, I think we at Monday Night Roundtable, we used to give out subscriptions to the New American. No, Khalid, you don't get a new subscription to the New American. but, you know, I'm going to make an offer. Caller number 10, I'm going to buy 5 or 10 books to give out, see how it goes out during the show, and also get one for Khalid, get one for myself and Steve and Paul. You got yours. But, Paul, I think you mentioned on your show last week that you're going to have Jake Underwood in as a guest on your show.
4: Yeah, this coming Thursday. My producer, Style, arranged it because he's good friends with Jake Underwood. And one thing about Jake Underwood is, and you've talked to him about this, he's good friends with Bobby Kennedy.
6: Oh, wow.
4: And he worked down in D.C. I don't know if he worked for him.
3: He was his legislative aide on his MAHA campaign.
4: And so they talk at least once or twice a week, Style said. So Style told me last week before the show, he said, Paul, would you like to interview Jake? I said, yeah, I'd love to. So he called him up right there, right before my show, and got Jake to agree to being on the program. And he lives pretty close to you.
3: So, Paul, make sure you have a copy, and I'll replenish your stock of books. I'm going to get 5 or 10 books out of my secretary ordered this week. And so we could have it out as gifts to Monday Night Roundtable. So we're looking for caller number 10, 216-901-0933. You have till the top of the hour. It's only at the bottom of the hour. We'll be coming up on a break in a minute. For caller number 10, and we'll be happily giving out these books. And
4: the book we're talking about is The Invisible Coup, How American Elites and Foreign Powers Use Immigration as a Weapon.
3: Paul, was that printed this year or late last
4: year? This year. This year. Yeah, it's a 2026 book.
6: Yeah.
4: I think it came out like 3 months ago.
3: Paul, give us a list of some of the other books by Peter Schweitzer.
4: Yeah, go ahead. Why don't you?
3: Tremendous.
6: Yeah, he is
4: right here.
6: The premier researcher
3: on this deep state
6: in the country. Oh, man, he is terrific.
4: Got a great team of researchers.
6: Yeah. Architects of Ruin, How Big Government Liberals Wreck the Global Economy, and I have that one, and how they will do it again if no one stops them. Clinton Cash, that was very popular.
3: Mm-hmm,
6: the untold story of how and why foreign governments and business helped make Bill and Hillary rich.
3: Because they were great speakers and principled individuals.
6: Yeah, and even their daughter got about a few $100,000 for a speech on Kyle Flatchum's or something she gave. Secret Empires, How the American Political Class Hides Corruption and Enriches Family and Friends. 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Red-Handed, How American Elites Get Rich Helping China Win.
4: Mm-hmm.
6: And then the latest, the previous to this one, was Blood Money, Why the Powerful Turn a Blind Eye While China Kills Americans. That's Blood Money.
3: It seems like his emphasis is quite a bit on China.
4: Yeah, it is.
6: Yes.
3: That's great because, down the road, I think, I hate to say it, but, you know, I can see us being with war with them if we don't straighten out our house, straighten out our military, straighten out our relations with them and say, hey, look, we'll do a little bit of footsie with you, but not too much, and we basically don't trust you. I mean, you ever see that Xi? I always look at him, and he always has that, you know, there's a term for it, this is a family show, but we'll say a sly smiling grin on his face.
4: Oh, yeah. That look right here on the cover of the book.
3: That's the one. He has that. Yeah. You know, there's a colloquial term for that, but this is a family show. So I'll tell you, gentlemen.
4: George, do you mean?
3: I'll tell you, gentlemen, during the break. But he always has that sly.
4: Mm-hmm.
3: There's a term in Hungarian called "shunyi," which means like devious, untrustworthy, scumbag kind of thing. Mm-hmm. He always has that look in. Got to avoid people like that. Hey, this is Monday Night Roundtable. George Sitari in studio. We have Khalid Namar, our co-host. And we have our guest tonight, sort of our co-host, Paul Schiffer. But he's our guest tonight from the Schiffer Report, Thursday evening, 7 to 8 on...
4: 1220 a.m.
3: I won't say sister station. Definitely the same seat that I'm sitting in, 1220. And I believe that's 96.9 FM for people who like to listen to the radio in their car or terrestrially or that kind of thing. So 1220 AM like we are, and 96.9 FM like we are. Paul Schiffer in studio, and we'll come back. We're going to have some more scintillating conversations about our guest coming in at the end of September. Paul, you've had him on your show many times as a guest, and we'll talk about that after these messages on Monday Night Roundtable.

0: Hey, Bob France here, and we're in studio once again with Mark King from Keeping Medicare Simple. Mark, are there a lot of bad actors out there breaking the law and making Medicare phone calls?
1: Unfortunately, we've seen an increase in that activity this year, and that person who is calling you to get you to change your coverage. 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
1: Right, and that's the great part of dealing with us. 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
3: This is Lisa Woods from Medina County Friends and Neighbors, and I'd like to invite you to our meetings on the second and fourth Saturdays of every month at the Thirsty Cowboy on the corner of I-71 and Route 18 in Medina.
4: Swamp, fake news, racist hats? Are you afraid to believe anymore? Well, let me tell you of one brave soul who, like David, slew Goliath. 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

0: will be victorious. George Sitari in studio with the Monday Night Round team, Khalid Namar, Steve Krause at Destinations Unknown, and our special guest, Paul Schiffer from the Schiffer Report. Right, Paul, we won't be controlled. We will not be degraded. We will be victorious over these scumbags. Socialists, communists, leftists, atheists. And the guy that wouldn't give me a good piece of pizza at the restaurant. So. But, yeah, great, great little tune there. Paul, thanks for joining us in studio. We already have a winner. I think in the second hour, we're going to give another book out to caller number 10. Tell us the name of that book again, and then go to our guests who we're going to have at the end of September. So tell us the name of the book for hour two again.
1: The book we're talking about, that George has been talking about, is The Invisible Coup. Came out a few months ago. Subtitle, How American Elites and Foreign Powers Use Immigration as a Weapon. And it's written by the number one New York Times best-selling author of many books, Peter Schweizer.
0: Excellent, great. Excellent. So, Khalid, I think we mentioned it last show. I don't know if I had the flyer with me, but we mentioned that Cliff Kincaid. Paul, put that flyer on your other side so Khalid could see it as well.
2: Yes,
0: we did. You know, give it to him, but because you're going to have to read off of it.
1: Well, he just gave it back to you.
0: That's pretty simple.
2: This is pretty good.
0: Mm-hmm. So, Paul, tell us about who's going to be the guest speaker.
1: Cliff Kincaid is somebody we both know going way back.
0: Oh, yeah, way back.
1: Cliff Kincaid, short version here, is an investigative journalist. He's mm-hmm. been so in the Washington, D.C. area, does many symposiums, mainly held at the National Press Club in Washington, D.C.
0: Paul, wasn't he a reporter for the Washington Times at one time as well?
1: He was. He wrote a little bit for Human Events. Yeah. And he was mainly known for at least 10 years, starting in 80, 82 to 1990, Accuracy in Media. And that was a really good, the best media watchdog group.
0: Yeah, with
1: Reader on hard hitting. And they also focused on the communist influence of the media.
0: Mm-hmm.
1: And a lot of great investigative reports. And Cliff has continued in that same tradition with his own group, americassurvival.org. Go to their website, usasurvival.org.
0: Yeah, tremendous articles
1: and
0: there.
1: Cliff has been a regular guest on my show. He's going to be on again. But the event we're talking about, George Sitari and myself are jointly promoting this. The name of the event is Inside the Marxist-Muslim Alliance Against America, Why the Socialists Are Winning and How We Can Stop Them, featuring investigative journalist Cliff Kincaid, presented by the Monday Night Roundtable and the Schiffer Report. Folks, there's a free admission, no charge to get there. We just expect you to buy a burger or
0: buy a meal and help support a small businessman who's going to give us the back and party room for no charge.
1: And Cliff is bringing a ton of complimentary autographed books for free. Will be given to the attendees. Every attendee.
0: First come, first served.
1: Saturday, September 26th. Mm-hmm. Again, it will be Saturday, September 26th. 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The event is at 7 p.m. at Mulligan's Restaurant and Pub. Again, Mulligan's Restaurant
0: great,
1: and Pub.
0: Great restaurant.
1: In Canton, Ohio. Yep. More towards Belden Village. At 4118 Belden Village Street Northwest. Canton, Ohio, 44708. For more information, you can call me about this also, Paul Schiffer at 216-276-8257. An evening with Cliff Kincaid inside the Marxist-Muslim Alliance Against America.
0: The Red-Green Axis.
1: Right.
0: So, yeah, he has a lot to say about that. It's, you know, it's their hatred for America first, and I think they're like, well, we hate America. Let's destroy the Constitutional Republic first, and then we'll duke it out later, and you know, see who comes out on top.
3: What's disturbing? There's a book that I don't have it yet. It came out a couple of months ago. It's called Suicidal Empathy. You familiar with that title?
1: Yeah,
3: I'll look it up in a second. But it's like

0: the type of not it's by the name God Gad Saad, that's his name, suicide empathy, dying to be kind.
1: Yeah.
0: Gad,
1: which the churches are guilty
0: yeah.
1: of.
0: Yeah.
1: They won't touch these issues. Yeah. Let's just be quote unquote loving, and they refuse to be forceful and deal with these issues for the most part. Now there's some great pastors out there that are speaking out.
0: Yeah.
1: But
0: and it says his New York Times bestseller, the bestselling author of The Parasitic Mind, shows why empathy in politics leads to civilizational collapse.
1: Hmm.
0: And that's exactly what's happened in Europe already.
2: Right.
0: They're so nice and kind, and then they end up getting destroyed. And here in America, we have a certain segment of people who are just so naive and so caught up in their own goodness.
1: You're right.
0: That they destroy their communities and then they in their cities and states, and then they look up and they want to move to another place and continue the wreckage. Look at what happened to the West Coast, you know, Oregon and Washington State and
1: California
0: and so forth. And now Colorado. These people, with their mindset, they're not capable. They're like the parents that you hear about that are so liberal with their kids because they want to be friends with their kids.
1: Mm-hmm,
0: and they ended up getting their kids arrested. And sometimes they get arrested with their kids.
2: Right.
0: And this has happened in the news three times over the last week.
1: Mm-hmm.
0: A mom drove the getaway car for her son. She was a deputy police commissioner
2: up
0: in
2: New
0: York.
2: Who does it?
0: Yeah. But the naivete of not putting a firm hand on issues because you want to be nice, you want to be kind. Real quickly, I went to a speech years ago with cybersecurity for kids at my nephew's school. He's now 27, so he may have been 10 or 12 at the time. And it was a teacher who was speaking to the parents, and she said, you know, when I started teaching in the late 70s, I wanted to be nice with the kids and cool, and I let them call me by my first name, and let them come in class late, and, you know, they could chew gum if they wanted, you know. So then she got a visit by one of the other teachers in the school, because this behavior was spreading throughout the school. Yeah. His name was Colonel White. Colonel White was a 24-year Army veteran.
1: Okay.
0: And I'm sure at this time, he was an old school Vietnam, Korea War veteran type of guy where they weren't playing those kind of games. So he came to visit her, and he let her know that these kids were bringing this behavior throughout the school, and that her permissiveness was not good for the school and it was not good for the kids. And she finally got it, that this behavior is not good for them, for you to allow it, and it's not good for the school.
2: Right.
0: And there are people who don't understand that behavior that they allow in this country, the erosion of the values, is not good for society at all, just so you can feel good about yourself.
2: Yeah, if I would do something like that, I would feel stupid about myself, because inherently I know it's wrong. That's not how you raise children. That's not how you instill discipline, by being their friend and giving them everything they want.
0: Yeah. But they allow people to abuse our sovereignty because they want to appear nice and kind. And I'm not a racist, you know. And next thing you know, the people who come in, they hate you. They really hate you, and they want to supplant you.
1: They don't respect you.
0: They want to. And memory.org, you got to go to memory.org. They're saying out loud what they feel about bringing down this society, and they're talking about getting more people elected to office.
2: Mm-hmm. That reminds me of this weekend I watched a YouTube video on a airborne paratrooper named Sergeant Leonard Funk. And actually I have a good friend with that same last name. I was going to send that video, and he's a little bit elderly, but this guy might be his relative. He was a paratrooper in World War II, dropped behind enemy lines in 1943. And this was right, maybe it was, and I think this was some campaign they were having in 1944. It was right after the Battle of the Bulge, Paul, and at Malmedy, they had the massacre at the Battle of the Bulge, where the Germans didn't take any prisoners. They machine gunned everybody, and then they went to the prisoners laying in the snow and basically emptied some more rounds into them. Many people survived by laying still and being under somebody else's body or whatever, but they totally violated the Geneva Convention, and the order was that with the SS, the order was given to the Americans, no more prisoners, no more Mr. Nice Guy. Mm. So when we were nice and did Geneva Convention, the Germans spat on us, shot us, killed us. So this Sergeant Leonard Funk, he was running a patrol in a town that was clearing out, and they cleared out some Germans. They had some prisoners, and about like 20 of them, and he had 44 guards left so he could take the rest of the patrol to clean out the town. So lo and behold, he comes back to check on his four guards. Meanwhile, another German patrol had ambushed them and taken them prisoner. And they were like the 20 guys that they originally had as prisoners, and maybe like another 60, or maybe like 80 of them, actually 90 of them, according to this report. And this Sergeant Leonard Funk, you know, came around the corner, and he was surprised, and they took him captive also because obviously he was outnumbered. So a German lieutenant or captain came up to him and stuck his Smizer into his gut. And for some strange reason, this sergeant just started laughing hysterically because this German was screaming at him in German. He's like, I don't understand German. So he just started uncontrollably laughing. And he figured the guy wanted him to surrender his gun. So they were armed with Tommy guns, the 45 caliber Tommy guns. So he reached to take, you know, take it off his shoulder, and he just shot the lieutenant right point blank there. Then he starts spraying all the other people, and he told his four guys, pick up their weapons, let's go. So they wound up killing, I believe, 50 Germans, the four of them, and they took 40 prisoners, and not one of them got injured because his thought process was, I'm not going to be taken prisoner because I will be killed, and I cannot afford to be Mr. Nice Guy. I have to be ruthless and do what I can and must. So he took his Thompson submachine gun, killed the officer, and then started spraying everybody. And then they didn't have their commander, so they started, you know, getting out of funk, so to speak. So this Sergeant Leonard Funk, it's amazing how many commendations and Purple Hearts and Bronze Stars and everything he got. So then he went back after the war. He went back to his job. He was a clerk before, was a clerk after, wound up being a clerk in the VA, and then rose to, you know, higher position, excuse me, in the VA, and administering and helping veterans returning from Korea and Vietnam. So it was just a fascinating story. So these are the kind of stories that I love on YouTube. A lot of good stuff, a lot of nonsense, but I enjoy YouTube as entertainment, because you could scroll and search and come up with really good religious debates, analysis, all kind of things, especially on the apostles. And three guys that really stick out to me are Wes Huff, Dr. J. Smith, and well, there's quite a few of them. Vodi Bakum. Khalid, do you know Vodi Bakum?
3: I do not.
2: He just passed away, I think, maybe a year ago or less. Tremendous scholars and in-depth analysis, and they know this, especially this Wes Huff, and it's great because this guy can't be more than 40 years old, maybe 42. He's a Bible scholar. He's a manuscript scholar. He's a ancient writing scholar. He's read the Quran 6 times. I don't know how many times he's read scripture in Greek and Latin, and you know, just able to cross-reference the languages, Aramaic. I mean, what an intellect.
0: He's that young?
2: Yeah, he's that young. He looks, and the thing about this guy, he always looks so happy. He looks like he's infused truly with the Holy Spirit. I wish I could be as happy as he is, but a genuine, authentic, loving smile and a caring smile and just a deep intellect. So people can find good things on the internet. You just got to look. So I would recommend Wes Huff. He's actually Canadian. Won't hold that against him, but... But Dr. J. Smith, he was born in India. He's British, actually. And the final one is Dr. Gary Habermas. So I urge people to go there and try to find these individuals. So I've prattled on long enough about, you know, war and being nice. So, Khalid, one more time. What was the name of that book?
0: Suicidal Empathy by Gad Saad, S-A-A-D. Yeah, because I see...
2: That's his last name, S-A-A-D?
0: Yes, Saad, S-A-A-D, Gad, G-A-D.
2: Okay.
0: Sounds almost Israeli, like he's Israeli.
1: I've heard him interviewed about that book maybe a month ago.
0: Yeah. I just see people, just they don't really see the big picture of what's happening here, because our media is, I can't say enough bad things about them. And they have dumbed down this public, republic and public so much, we don't know what we're, which way is up. We're getting junk food every day. I always say there's news and there's information, and not all news is information, and not all information becomes news.
2: Right.
0: It's really, a lot of times they feed you junk food. It's Twinkies, it's Pop-Tarts, you know, it's candy, but it's not valuable. It's junk. And the information that's in these books and the things we talk about on this show and the things that others talk about is real valuable information that's a benefit to all of us, but it's being pushed off to the side, rendered insignificant, racist, xenophobic, jingoistic, Islamophobic, you know, any kind of phobic you want, in order to keep you from learning what's actually going on until it's really too late.
2: And then you get the other group of people that say, well, I don't need to know anything. I'll just ask AI or look it up on Wikipedia or something. But the problem is that's information. That's not synthesized knowledge. You need to be, you know, I could read a book on rebar and steel and different things. I know bridges, but, you know, that doesn't tell me how many pounds or tons of concrete to use, how many rebar, you know, where to put in the joists, where to put in the beams, where to do whatever. So having information is not being knowledgeable.
0: Well, yes. But information that, for instance, like I said, things that are actually going on in our country that are happening, that we need to know as a society. You need to know what your kids are being taught.
2: Mm-hmm.
0: You need to know what's actually going on in your state, as an example. You need to know who's moving into your state.
2: Mm-hmm.
0: You need to know what your politicians are doing and what they're passing while you're not paying attention. You need to know things that are going to benefit you and your families and your social, your quality of life that are being eroded because you're not paying attention. You know, and it's these states right now, pretty soon your electorate is going to be overtaken because they're planning to do it. They're talking about it openly. If they get enough people in office, Michigan is done. It's done. There's no way they're going to reverse this population shift that they've had going on. It's finished. And when Reconquistas, if you look at La Raza, they're talking about reclaiming lands in the Southwest just by population. And the Mandamis of the world, all of these groups have their own Mandami.
2: Mm-hmm.
0: And they're going to get a Latino Mandami pretty soon in the Southwest. One of these days, he's going to be elected in Texas as a senator or in California. And then you're going to get another and another. And then you have a mayor of a major city. And it's over for you at that point. But nobody's going to care until we look like France or Sweden or Germany.
2: Right, right. Well, I'm not that pessimistic yet. I don't think, for instance, I know they have this Muslim that they made the Democrat nominee.
0: Syed El-Sayed?
2: Yes.
1: He's doing well in that awful state.
0: I think he's going to lose, though. I spoke
1: with Cliff Kincaid, our guest for the September 26th event, and he's worried. He said
2: he was winning by double digits in the primary, and he barely won the primary. So he was up by 20 points, and he won by one.
0: Democrats are actually going to – they have a problem. Well, many problems. They don't want these people. But guess what? They're yours. They're your bad children. So you have to deal with them. Bernie's, these are Bernie's babies.
2: Yeah. Oh, yeah. They're proliferating. There's no question about that. They won, I think, three primaries against establishment Democrats in New York. They won one in Colorado. They won the U.S. Senate nomination in Michigan, in Florida, and, again, another House seat in Iowa. I think the Senate nomination in Iowa as well, the U.S. Senate nomination, and again, a House seat in Colorado. So we're looking at about 10. Several of these will be elected because these are heavily Democrat districts. So they just beat out some schmuck Democrat establishment who's voting on the conservative index is zero. These people will also have a zero voting record, 0-10%. But the problem with these people is not that they'll mimic the schmucks that they're replacing. The problem is that as they become more powerful and committee chairman and whatever, they will start proposing really bad, evil legislation to change our republic fundamentally.
0: Yes, and this is what I mean about information. Things that people don't want to hear because it doesn't make them feel good. It doesn't make you feel good when we talk about 50 consulates for Mexico, because they're going to say, oh, you're just blaming immigrants. They have these little throwaway nonsense, you know, tropes that they throw out when they won't want to face the truth. When Trump talked about the people coming across the border, Latin America has a 90% unsolved murder rate. So these people, they leave their country and they come across our border. They have sex offenders. They have murderers. They have rapists who do migrate. And people act as though everyone comes here and wants to just start a construction business and do roofing and set up a hot dog stand. Yeah, you might be able to do those
2: things. They don't?
0: You might.
2: Are you saying the hot dog I bought from the street vendor is a murderer?
0: It could be. Because you can do both. You remember John Wayne Gacy was a clown.
2: Right.
0: Kids' parties.
2: Right.
0: It's murderers and rapists and sex offenders also have jobs. And they can wash dishes and they can cut lawns.
2: He probably did some of their tax returns. Who knows? But
0: it's crazy. The things that are going on in these countries that people don't understand, that these societies are breaking down. We've been through this with the Mariel boat lift in 1980. We've been through when the Colombian country began to collapse under the narco wars.
2: Mm-hmm.
0: The Soviet Union collapsed in the 90s, and we dealt with all the Russian
2: gangs in New York, Brighton Beach, and all those other areas.
0: And we have to clean that up.
1: Starts off with the Mariel boat lift.
0: Oh, does it?
1: Yeah. Jimmy Carter, yeah. That's what the book starts out with. Yeah.
2: And then we have the Haitian refugee problem. We have the Somali refugee problem.
0: You know what's going on in Haiti now? The murders are it's frightening.
2: Mm-hmm. But I'll tell you where they straightened it out real nice, and they get grief all the time, and it's El Salvador.
0: Oh, yes.
2: Oh, yeah.
0: Bukele.
2: Tremendous. Their crime rate was like in the top five in the world. Now it's down to the lowest, like 200th.
0: It's safer than Cleveland and Chicago.
2: Yeah.
0: Statistically.
2: Right. So, the people are getting sick and tired of having the streets run by gangs and terrorists and narco guys. And they cleaned up and they built Supermax prisons. And,
0: But people here are too much of bleed. There are too many bleeding hearts. And I'm going to say this, and I say it again, and I'll keep saying it. We have been feminized to a point where it's nauseating to me how feminized we are. And we produce feminized males in our politics who are just weak and feckless. And all of a sudden, when you have women, this is why defense attorneys, this is why prosecutors don't want females on death penalty case juries.
2: Mm-hmm. Right. Hey, Khalid, good insight, good review. We'll be talking a little bit more about Cliff Kincaid. We're coming up on the close of our first hour. Give us a call, 901-0933-216, 901-0933. 216-901-0933. Write that number down. We'll be giving out another book to caller number 10 in the second hour. Monday Night Roundtable, George Sitari, Khalid Namar, Paul Schiffer from the Schiffer Report. We'll be right back after this important break.

0: This program is sponsored by George Sitari and is responsible for its content. Josh Booth back with Bill Bullington. And hey, Bill, I seem to hear a lot about taxes when it comes to investing.
1: Well, a lot of people pay an awful lot of attention to taxes, and oftentimes it hurts their investment performance. How you're invested is just as important as how much in taxes you're going to pay, and you shouldn't let one outweigh the other.
0: So really, you should just have a balanced approach.
1: Balance is key. Everybody has a certain personality type. They've got a certain risk tolerance. Most people don't even know what it is until they sit down with someone like me and show them what different portfolios would return and what kind of risk they're taking. You need to match that up with your personality as closely as you possibly can. Otherwise, you're going to be too uncomfortable and you have a tendency to abandon your plans.
0: And there's really no one-size-fits-all plan.
1: No, I've never seen two people that were identical when it came to their investment profile. It just hasn't happened yet.
0: So what should people do?
1: Give me a call or go to my website, bullingtoncapital.com. Either way, the